0: Borders, is China committed to putting pressure on Iran to open up that very vital waterway? Here's his response. In the meantime, the clashes in this waterway continue. Reports say a vessel operating as a floating armory in the Gulf of Oman has been seized by Iran. The ship is used, by the way, to store weapons for security firms who protect ships at sea.
1: This comes as an Indian-flagged ship was sunk off the coast of Oman. Though the crew survived, Iran's foreign minister claims the strait is open to ships except those at war with Iran. 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
1: The Supreme Court has rejected Virginia's bid to restore a congressional map that would have given Democrats a chance to pick up four seats in the closely divided House. The Commonwealth's Democrats have petitioned the high court after a 4-3 ruling by the Virginia Supreme Court that struck down a measure that voters narrowly passed just last month. The state court found that the Democratic-controlled legislature improperly began the process of placing the amendment on the ballot after early voting had begun in Virginia's general election last fall. The redistricting fight continues as several states attempt to redistrict ahead of the 2026 midterms. Some Democrats have also called for packing the Supreme Court. Republican Congresswoman Kat Kamick tells Fox Business her colleagues across the aisle aren't following the Constitution.
6: In the eyes of the Democrats, the Constitution, it's a little bit a la carte. They pick and choose what they want to uphold from one day to the next. And when they don't like what they get, then they decide, well, we're just going to throw the whole thing out and we're going to do what we want.
1: This comes after a Supreme Court ruling that states cannot racially gerrymander districts. A Texas immigration law that's been tied up in court gets blocked by a judge a day before it was set to take effect.
7: A federal judge granting a preliminary injunction against sections of Texas's Senate Bill 4. Passed by Texas lawmakers in 2023, the measure would allow police in the state to arrest people suspected of illegally crossing the U.S.-Mexico border, creating pathways for local officials to remove those who are convicted from the country. Groups, including the American Civil Liberties Union of Texas, sued, claiming it's unconstitutional for several reasons, including arguing the federal government should oversee immigration law, not state agencies. The judge writing, indeed, it is implausible to imagine each of the 50 United States having their own state immigration policy, superseding the powers inherent in the United States as a nation. Kristen Goodwin, Fox News.
1: Stocks finishing deep in the red. The Dow gave up 537 points. NASDAQ falling 410. S&P 593. I'm Tom McGonigal. This is Fox News.
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0: Normal is broke and common sense is weird. 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This is The Ramsey Show. I'm Jade Warshaw. Next to me, Dr. John Deloney, taking calls from you for the next couple hours at least. 888-825-5225 is the number that you call if you want to ask your question, and we sure hope that you do. All right, we've got Maria, who's in San Diego, California. Beautiful. How can we help out today, Maria?
1: Hi. I'm 48 years old. My husband's 53. We've been married 13 years. We have one son who's 12. I've been stay-at-home mom since my son was born.
0: Maria, breaking up a good bit. If you can go to another part of the house or just speak directly into your line to make sure we can really hear you.
1: Okay. Should I repeat myself?
0: No, I heard you up until then.
1: Okay. So I've been a stay-at-home mom. I do not have any savings, nothing, retirement. And my husband and I, our marriage is not in good terms. So I think I'm going to be walking away with nothing. So I want to know what I need to do to help myself.
0: Okay, that's a good question.
2: What happened with your marriage? What's going on?
1: It's been volatile since we've been married.
2: Volatile, like abusive, or volatile, yelling and screaming? What does volatile mean?
1: Yeah, a lot of yelling and screaming, and he doesn't share money with me. I do not know. I just recently found out how much he makes. He does the grocery because he doesn't give me any money.
0: Oh.
1: Nothing.
2: Yeah, we call that financial abuse. Yes. You're in an unsafe situation. So first, I would say, if y'all have been together for 13 years, you're entitled to a big chunk of what he's got. And so don't just walk away. You're in an unsafe relationship because you're being held hostage by the person you're married to financially.
1: Mm-hmm.
2: So if you choose to leave, make sure you get an attorney and do that in a right way. Mm-hmm. The second thing is you'll be faced with the reality that the life you wanted to have, I want to be married, I want to be a stay-at-home parent, I want to be focused on my 12-year-old, you're going to have to go get a job, maybe two.
1: Right.
2: And you're going to have to create a financial world where you are financially safe. And that might mean being in a one-bedroom apartment. You're in one of the most expensive markets in the United States, and so it might be moving. Like, there's a whole bunch of things that's going to stem from you choosing to live in this scary word called reality. This is my new reality, not my new what I wanted it to be, but this is the facts I'm facing here with my living expenses, my eating expenses, my 12-year-old's expense, all those things, and we're going to just have to create a world around that reality.
0: Yeah.
1: Yes, I looked into all that, yes. So.
2: Yeah.
0: So, Maria, you just found out what your husband earns. How much is it?
1: Yeah.
0: And do you believe him when he said what he earns? Or did you find out because it was written on a paper? Or how did you find out, and how much is it?
1: Mm-hmm. He took out a HELOC to pay off some debt, $70,000. So it was on the loan application. He makes $90,000 a year.
0: $90,000 a year. And he took out a $70,000 HELOC. To pay off all of your debt? Is there any other outstanding debt other than the mortgage that you know about?
1: No, just the mortgage and the $60,000.
0: How are you positive of that?
1: Well, when it comes to debt, he'll share it with me. When it comes to spending, he won't share anything.
0: Okay.
2: What does he have in retirement savings?
1: I have no idea. I've never seen it. He has his mail routed to his parents, so I don't see anything.
2: Good
0: God. Oh, wow. Okay. Yes. Do you think that maybe he has been saving? Like, does your sense tell you that he has been, or do you think he probably doesn't have much? You may not be able to answer that, but.
1: He's been in the company 40 years or 30 years.
0: Okay.
1: So I think he has some type of investment, but I have no idea how much it is.
0: Okay.
2: Well, you should get half of it.
1: Yeah.
2: Or maybe not half, but half since y'all have been together.
0: Uh-huh. That's true.
2: So there might be, your situation might not be as financially, emotionally and relationally, it's a mess, but financially it might not be as bad as you think it is.
0: I hope it's not. What about the mortgage? What do you guys now owe? Or what did you owe, and what's the property worth? I'll already account for the HELOC.
1: So we bought the house in 2017, and we bought it for 340, mm-hmm. and it's still 340 right now, plus okay. now the HELOCs. And I think the value is about 550.
0: Okay. Okay, so there's the numbers there. John's right. You know, since the marriage, most of this should be split down the middle. That mm-hmm. doesn't give you, I don't think, unless he's got this crazy nest egg somewhere, I don't think that's going to give you the ability to walk away, get your half, and never have to work again. So the question mm-hmm. then becomes, what can you do for work? You've been out of the workforce for a while, for 12 years. Were you ever in the workforce before you had the baby?
1: Yeah, I was, I work in the legal profession since I was 17.
0: Okay.
1: And, I had a good job before I quit my job. My son was born premature, so I just didn't go back to work.
0: Okay.
1: And then, eventually I'll do pick up some contract work 1 month here and there.
0: Okay. So you feel like you have a exit strategy as far as career is concerned?
1: Yeah, but I'm 48, so.
0: I mean, that's not old.
1: I'm competing against a younger generation.
0: Yes, but let me, you know, inform you on this. A lot of people, they earn the most they've ever made in their 50s. Like, that's okay. their clutch year. So you're approaching mm-hmm. that. And obviously, you've been out of the workforce. There's some variables there. But I do want to encourage you on that. And don't get it twisted. Raising kids has life experience all over it. That can, those are transferable skills. So let's be honest about that. What's precluding you from making that step? When do you plan on making that step? Do you still feel barriers to making that step? Let us help you with that. What else is there?
1: Well, because my marriage is not stable, divorce was not an option because I don't want to share custody. I don't know what he's going to say to my son about me. So I'd rather stay home and take care of my son, pick him up from school, drop him off, and help him with homework and activities and all that. That's kind of what's preventing me from going back to work, because if I actually went back to work for 1 year last year and my son didn't do well in school. So I felt like, you know, I should be with him for now.
2: The greatest gift you can give your kid right now is stability.
1: Okay.
2: Because there's no way that your husband is being this insane with how he's treating mm-hmm. his wife and also being a plugged in, attentive, good dad.
0: Mm-hmm. So, John, be clear about what you think stability looks like, because you could interpret stability as I'm not going to rock the boat right now. I'm just going to stay where I'm at. I'm not going to. Like,
2: yeah.
0: What do you think
2: stability
0: is? So, I guess
2: what I would tell you is for your kid, the boat is rocked.
1: Yeah.
2: The boat is rocked in wild ways. The greatest gift two parents can give their kid is a rock solid marriage
1: mm-hmm.
2: and giving your kid something to anchor into. And the data is pretty clear. A, no, don't quote-unquote stay together for the kids. Fix your marriage for your kids. Fix your marriage for you and your kids' benefit. But if a marriage is unhealthy, it's bad, it's abusive like yours is, then quote-unquote staying together for the kids is not good for the kids, right? You have to ask yourself, is your personal safety and well-being and your child's health and safety and well-being worth your potential, I might have to share custody sometimes. And the reality is, this is still his dad. And so he's still going to need his father. But sit down with an attorney, a good licensed attorney, and ask these hard questions so you can get a picture and you're not just living on made-up stories.
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0: back to the phone lines where we have Leah, who's in Akron, Ohio. Leah, how can we help out today?
1: Hi. So my husband had a job offer for $62,000 a year salary. And then as he had started the position and he's, you know, talking to people with like HR and payroll, he's being told that, you know, of course he wouldn't get paid overtime, but he still has to clock in, clock out. And if he doesn't make 40 hours, he's being docked somehow, which sounds hourly and fraudulent.
0: Okay. So are you going to get clarity or are you simply not going to take the offer?
1: Oh, he already accepted the $62,000 salary offer, but we got our first paycheck and they're not allowing us access to his pay stub. And based off of the number we received, it would seem that he's being paid something entirely different than what was agreed to.
0: What does it look like he's being paid?
1: Hourly, which we don't even know what the price is hourly.
0: What's
1: being paid?
0: What's the pay stub
1: salary?
0: What's a pay stub amount? And how far off is it? And is
1: it
0: off high or
1: see it?
2: What do you mean? How do you not allow somebody to see?
1: Yeah,
0: but
1: it's supposed to be on the app, which he has access to the app. But like when he goes to the tab, it essentially says that his employer has him blocked.
0: So did he go down to HR and say, "Hey, I'm blocked on this. Can you fix it?" And did they say no? Or has he just
2: not how much
0: done
2: he's
0: that?
2: Paying in taxes and
0: right.
2: FICA and all that stuff?
1: Exactly.
0: And he refused?
1: The way that they're conducting business is they tend to just be like, "Oh, well, we'll get to it. We'll see. We'll talk to you later."
2: Okay, so let's back all the way out here for a second because you're ready to go to war here, okay?
1: A little bit,
2: yeah.
1: Because
2: okay.
1: I don't understand what's happening. Neither does he, and they're not answering any questions.
2: Okay, so sometimes people get offered positions. I'm trying to think of like if you went and got a job as a state trooper, right? It would say something like can make up to $110,000, base salary $60,000, or something like that. But that number is a clock-in number. It does have an hourly wage to it. And at some point in the HR process, they'll tell you that. Or I have other buddies who work in industries where part of the management practice is to track hours, but they're paid a salary. And so I've never heard of somebody being paid a salary, but if you work 39 and a half hours, we're going to take money away from you. Right?
1: That's what it is. That's where I am having an issue with, is that they're saying if you don't meet the 40 hours, your pay gets docked.
0: But are they guaranteeing him the 40 hours?
1: 40 hours, you're not. Sorry?
0: Are they guaranteeing him the 40 hours? And so is it a situation to where we're guaranteeing you the 40 hours, but if you step in and say, yeah, I got to go do a dentist appointment or something that you're not basically clocked in for those hours, then they're docked. Is that exactly what you're saying?
1: Right. So like say because it's in construction, so it's very like based on the weather.
0: Mm-hmm.
1: And so say if he's late or if he's done with the job early, it'll be that 40 hours. Like if he's done with the job early, he's not getting however much.
0: Understood. I see what you're saying. And he would have to use like pay time off to account for him leaving a job early because the job is done. And that doesn't make sense.
1: Right,
0: I see what you're saying.
2: But how much of this?
1: Where I'm a little perturbed is that, I mean, if you're not making your 40 hours and you're docking my pay, by how much? What's the hourly there?
0: Sure.
1: And also, if you're telling me that in the opposite side of the coin, if I work 60 hours, you're not going to pay me 20 hours of overtime.
2: Right,
0: but right.
2: So
1: dock
2: hold on.
1: Me.
2: Let's two things here. One, is there a chance that your husband didn't ask what the hourly rate is when he took this job?
1: Well, I'm actually looking at the job offer paperwork now.
2: Okay.
1: And it says you will be paid an annual salary of $67,000 per year and paid in accordance with our every other week schedule.
2: Okay. So
1: that's verbatim what it says. In all of the paperwork, it says nothing about hourly.
2: Okay, so let's do two things. 40. Let's, number one, just focus on what you can control.
1: Mm.
2: You can do one of two things right now. You can call a lawyer, and you can write a demand letter. That's number one. Number two, you can suffer through this crappy deal, and he can immediately start applying for other jobs it's hourly or whatever, but because I'm not going to work for somebody who doesn't have integrity.
1: Mm,
2: and integrity is, I don't know if you're taking out taxes for me, and I don't want to get hit with a tax bill at the end of the year also.
1: Right.
2: I don't know if you're pulling out Social Security for me, and I don't get hit with that bill at the end of the year. Like, that's just business 101. Is he 1099 or is he a W-2?
1: He doesn't even know.
2: I know,
1: he's asking any kind of question.
2: Okay, but hold on. I'm going to put this on him.
0: This should have been determined long before a contract was signed, ma'am.
2: I got to know what I'm signing up for, and I got an offer letter. I would have said get it in writing. You got that.
0: Yeah.
2: So he's entitled to that amount of money legally because they signed a contract with him. But number two, I'm going to ask bigger questions because I would need to know, am I going to take $67,000? Do I need to pull 30% of that because I'm 1099, I got to pay my own taxes? Is that going to come out of this? Right? Those are questions that should have been asked during the interview, and they weren't.
1: Right.
0: I
1: will say, like, we were very much in need of money.
0: Yeah.
1: Obviously you can't live on, like, unemployment. It's unreliable. You don't get it every week.
2: I got you. But let's just control what we can control here. Right?
1: I definitely think we'll probably be looking for somewhere else. They don't seem to be managing much of anything very well.
2: Right on. And can I tell you this? I'm uncomfortable with the whole thing here, and here's why. Why are you calling? Why isn't he calling? Why are you reading his contracts and his, like, why isn't he taking control of his job, his finances, his employer? Right.
1: Well, I do. Like, I'm a stay-at-home mom, so I handle our finances.
2: Uh-huh.
1: He goes, he brings in the money, he does the work, and I do the child rearing, the finances, household. I'm not very intelligent per se, but
2: yes,
1: I do
2: you are.
1: Have
2: Don't
1: a
2: say
1: basis.
2: That.
1: I just have like a basic understanding of like a salary versus an hourly, it feels like they're really muddling it.
2: They are.
1: And it just doesn't, it's just, the math isn't mathing.
2: Correct. you're right.
0: Yeah. If I were in your shoes.
1: He has asked questions. He has tried to talk to the payroll people and he has tried to talk to HR. But again, they just keep saying like, oh, I don't know right now. We'll come back to it.
0: And that's not right.
2: I'm
0: on your side. And if you're asking, is this right or wrong? I don't think it's right the way it's being handled. I think the question to go in is like, hey, am I salary exempt? Tell me what's going on. Answer my questions. If you're not going to answer my questions, then there's no solve here, and that's frustrating. I like what John said, which is you've really got the two routes. You can either lawyer up and really try to fight this and get what you thought you were signing on the dotted line for. I don't even know if I'd go that far. I think I'd just start looking for new jobs because the benefit of him having this job right now
2: is
0: at least he's searching from a perspective of I have something, I have a gig, so I'm not desperate. And that's going to help him have more opportunity to find what it is that he's really looking for. So there is like a silver lining to this cloud. But my biggest thing going forward is I think you both have learned the lesson of we have to ask our questions early and make sure we're getting very clear answers, making sure things are documented in writing. And I have a feeling, I don't know, Leah, but you can, when you're in the interview process, you can start to sense what people's character is like. Are they wishy-washy? Are they putting you off? That sort of thing. And I think that you're going to, you can chalk that up to experience at this point and going forward.
2: And I need a job right now. I'm going to take what I can get. I support that.
0: Yeah, for sure.
2: But if your boss isn't a person of character, I'm going to get out of there.

0: I've been doing this show for over 30 years, and some of the saddest calls I've taken are from situations that are completely preventable.
1: Yeah, and what's so hard is I feel like one of those, especially the ones that I'm like, oh, it's terrible, are people that call in and their spouse has passed away suddenly and they don't have life insurance. When you have to think through, how am I going to pay my bills?
0: How am I going to eat next week?
1: Yeah, the middle of all that grief, like it's terrible. And so life insurance is the one thing, especially as a mom with three little kids, that I'm like so big on for people to get because it's inexpensive. 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
0: And it doesn't cost much because Xander shops among a gazillion different companies. 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It costs a stinking pizza. 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
24: So my husband is currently following a TikToker who is promoting this first lien HELOC, and I'm very hesitant about it. In fact, my family gives me the name Dream Crusher because I'm just not a risk taker.
1: Dream Crusher.
25: Hey, here's my big problem, number one, Brooke. Your husband's, quote, following a TikToker. That should be your first problem right there.
24: Well, that's what I say, too, but he thinks that I don't really understand the process.
25: He's following a TikToker.
24: But I'm looking at the numbers, and I just can't see how it could work.
1: Tell us about it.
24: Yeah, go ahead.
1: Tell us about the first lien.
25: By the way, Brooke, this is my favorite call of the whole day. There's no way a call is going to be better than this one. Are you 16 and he's 17? Did y'all get married real young?
24: Well, no, I'm actually in my 50s, but we have been married for a long time.
25: Please tell me your husband's a 50-year-old TikToker.
24: He is.
25: I every once in a while I wake up and I just think, as a society, we're doomed, and this is another vote for that.
24: Right. Well, I think it's once you click on something, then you see all of the same things. And so this particular guy keeps coming across, and the way that he advertises it sounds, I don't know, to him it sounds great. But this first lien HELOC serves as your bank account.
25: I know.
1: Why? And just to be clear, if you take a HELOC, like in the order, it's like you've got your mortgage and then you got the HELOC under it. So if you were to foreclose, the money would first pay off the mortgage and then the HELOC would go next. With first lien, it reverses that order. So the home equity line of credit is first as the first thing that's paid, that sort of thing. My question is why? Why do you need this? Why are you guys to the point of doing these types of things?
24: I don't think that we do need it. The advertisement is that, oh, you can pay this off in 3 to 6 years, which,
1: what's he using the money? Like, what's the purpose of it? The grand purpose in his mind, we need to get the first lien HELOC because I need to get a boat or because we're funding college. Like, why?
24: The why is the payoff in 3 to 6 years. I mean, we're trying for retirement. We're trying to get things settled before we retire. And so that's the attraction, is to pay off this early. But we don't have like this huge income, like minus our debts, that we have to even throw at this HELOC. Because that's what it seems like to me that you need. You need this huge income.
25: Right. The problem here is you still owe X amount of dollars.
24: Yes.
25: And there's not there's not a way to not owe that much money.
24: Well, our income is okay. That we only owe $220,000 on our house. It's worth about $500,000 to $600,000.
25: Okay,
24: we have it at a two.
25: I get that. But here's what's important. You owe $200,000.
24: Okay. Right.
25: Divide that by 6 years, 72 months. And I can't do that math in my head like Dave can, but like, do you have that much money to put towards this?
24: No.
25: Okay. There's not going to be a secret atomic way to make you owe less than $200,000 in your mortgage. There might be a way that you can reduce your interest rate, maybe. And so technically, you owe $200,000. After 6 years, you're going to be paying interest also. So there might be a way to make it a little bit smaller, maybe. You get what I'm saying? Like, no matter what you're doing, you still owe $200,000. And you got 72 months that this thing is telling you you could pay it off. There's not a way to contract time or to contract money from what you owe.
24: Right.
25: So yeah, your gut feeling is right. You know why? Because it's just math.
1: Mm-hmm.
24: Yeah. Well, and our mortgage is only 2.75.
1: Right.
24: So
1: yeah,
24: if I go over to
1: that.
24: A HELOC, yeah, it's a daily rate of like 8%.
1: And is it variable? Does it vary?
24: The HELOC apparently would be. Yeah.
1: Yeah, and that's scary too.
25: Why would you?
1: I can see and. I'm trying to say this in a non-incredulous way, but truly, I can see no good in this.
25: None. Zero.
1: I can see no good in this. And if the goal, if you guys have sat around and said, what's our goal? Our goal is to pay off the mortgage.
24: Yeah.
1: That's actually a very simple process. I'm not saying it's easy. I'm saying it is a very simple process. I pay my mortgage payment, and then anything and above my mortgage payment, I apply it to the principal. And I do that as often and as many times as I can and as high amounts as I possibly can. And every time I do that, I'm affecting the amortization schedule. Every time I do that, more of my actual mortgage payment is going towards the principal. Like, that is the way it works. That is how folks do it. That's how millionaires do it. And that is probably, if I were to really try to form an argument against this other than just kind of like sheer logic and simplicity, I would go back to our millionaire study, John, and I would just talk about how we've studied what the practices of millionaires are. Everyday millionaires, baby steps millionaires. I'm not talking about billionaires. I'm talking about millionaires. And what they do is they pay for cars and they never do car payments again. And they pay off their home mortgage and they avoid debt and they budget their money. These are the practices of what I'm going to refer to as the 401k millionaire, the average millionaire in America. This is what they do. And so for me, this sounds like a very complex, heady strategy to do something that's actually simple to do. Why am I going to add steps and add rigmarole to something that doesn't require it and honestly adds risk to the equation?
25: And let's let's say your home mortgage was at 10% and you could get a first lien HELOC at 2.75. Somebody could sit down and make the case that I have just, and even though it's variable interest rate, and so if interest rates go up, thank God there's nothing going on in the world or the economy that makes me somewhat nervous at all about the future, right? I'm being ridiculous right now. So if you could somehow magically flip a switch to where you're paying 2.75% mortgage versus a 10%, I couldn't say you were crazy. I might say it's not something I want to do.
1: Yeah, sure.
25: I don't want to put my house on the block again. But what you're doing is you're creating essentially a line of credit. You'd have to be superhuman to never spend this line of credit. There's no way you're going to get a better interest rate.
1: Well, the HELOC is acting as the primary mortgage.
25: But you can draw from it.
1: Yes.
25: So it's a credit card at a variable rate that's higher than your mortgage. Like, there's no possible win here.
24: Yeah, and I don't like the fact that, like, well, the temptation is there that you can withdraw anytime you want.
1: That's right.
24: I don't like
25: exactly.
1: And has he, and I don't know if he's gone so far as to say, I ran the numbers like this, and I ran the numbers like this, and here's how much faster we could do it. Here's the exact amount of money that we've saved. I mean, obviously, John or I, I mean, you would have to play a perfect game, I feel like, in order for this to...
25: It still wouldn't matter, though. You got a 2.75%.
1: That's also true.
25: You've already won the mortgage lottery.
1: But has he done that? Has he even done any due diligence as far as to say such things?
24: No. Not yet. I have on my part.
1: Yeah.
25: Challenge him here. Write me a plan to where we pay off this house in 72 months at $200,000, the remaining balance, plus our 2.7% mortgage. Here's our plan. Here's how much we'd have to pay off every month. Show me, with your first lien HELOC math, how we would accelerate that by 6 months or a year or 2 years, also with the variable interest rate that it could go up. It could go way up.
1: And with the temptation that we could spend against it.
25: Right.
1: Yeah.
25: It's just total madness.
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0: John, I'm thinking about TRS Live, and I'm thinking about, we had some good times, man. We had a good time recording that show in front of a live audience. We went on the road back in April. And if you didn't hear, we traveled to 4 different cities. We did the Ramsey Show live in front of a 300
1: It's a rad theater there in Denver. Yeah. One of the top 5 wildest things that's ever happened to me at a live event. I've done thousands of live events for my... The wildest thing...
0: I know what you're going to say.
1: I don't know. Can I give it away, Kelly?
2: Yeah, sure.
0: The big thing that happened that we're not going to tell anybody.
1: It was so crazy. We couldn't believe that it happened.
0: I know. We were hoping.
1: I was super hoping it would happen. Let's just say...
0: It happened.
1: Yeah, it was a super fun time.
0: It was. So we dropped the episode from Charlotte a week or so ago, and we just now dropped the Denver episode. And up next, we got Phoenix and Anaheim. Those are coming in the next few weeks, so stay tuned for those. It was super fun. I think you guys will enjoy it, hopefully, as much as we did. I don't know about you, John, but for me, I love being in direct contact with you guys. Like, over the phone lines is great, but it's still over the phone lines. But if we can be in the same venue and we can breathe the same air, like, that to me is electric. I love that. So be sure to go check them out on the normal Ramsey Show channel. So where you watch the Ramsey Show normally on YouTube, Spotify, and the Ramsey Network app. Any other memories?
1: I'll just say we may have had a spontaneous debt-free scream that led to a spontaneous engagement that led to a spontaneous marriage. You got to listen to the show. It was a blast.
0: That's good. Good. Again, yeah, go check them out. Wherever you watch the Ramsey Show, they will be there. Watch them. They're fun. You get the same information, just packaged in a more fun way.
1: I think. And there was some times that we would push back on folks, and then, like, later on in the show, they would come back up, or their spouse, remember their spouse came back up. I was like, hold on. And it got more fun and more fun.
0: Yes.
1: It was a blast.
0: It is. It's just different. It's one thing, like, when you guys call in, we can assume maybe the faces that you're making, or we, like, create a persona in our mind. But to see you standing there, to see the faces that you're making in response to what we're saying, it is different. And it kind of changes a little bit of how we say things.
1: Or I give an answer and the whole audience boos my answer. It's just fun, man.
0: It's fun. It's a different element.
1: Yeah.
0: All right. Aaron is in Lincoln, Nebraska. Aaron, how can Dr. John and I help out today?
3: Well, I want to buy my husband a really nice truck. Well, he needs a car. And he's getting cold feet. And we decided you're the tiebreaker.
1: Yes.
0: I love this question. These are our favorite questions, Aaron. So you want to get the new car. Tell us all of it.
3: So we're in baby step 6. And we have spent 15 years. You know, he and I had $450,000 of student loan debt. It's paid off. You know, we're in baby step 6. We're paying off our house, but he needs a new car, and he wants a truck, really, really nice truck. Has always wanted it. I think he deserves it. And
0: how much are we talking for this new truck? And, like, what model? We want to know give us the gory details.
3: He wants the loaded GMC Silverado, but he'll use it. And we're the type of people that keep, you know, cars for a really long time.
0: Sure. What does something like that cost?
1: $100,000?
3: The one, I mean, $79,000-$80,000.
0: Okay. So I'll put $80,000. And you guys are baby step 6. How much is left on the mortgage?
3: So we have $400,000 left on our mortgage. We are on track. You know, the number moves a little bit every year, but on track to pay it off in 10 years.
0: Okay. Back to that Silverado. Is this brand new, or is this a year used? Like, what year are you looking at?
3: Looking at brand new, there's just not a lot of good used

0: trucks on the market right
1: really?
0: Now.
1: Really? Is that true, John?
0: And
2: I'll tell you, man, I want to hear, like, what's your total net worth? Like what your house is worth minus what you own it plus what you got in retirement.
0: So we're baby steps millionaires in the sense of our house is worth about
1: $850. Okay.
0: We make a really good income.
2: What does that mean?
0: $780 a year.
1: So you make $780 a year. You've got $400,000, give or take, of equity in the home. And what do you have in retirement?
0: Combined between the two of us, about $1.5 million. But the market's been good. I mean,
2: sure.
0: You know,
1: and that's so in retirement funds, 1.5.
0: In 401ks and a brokerage account.
1: Okay, so you're almost worth $2 million then. Did I calculate that right?
0: Yeah.
1: Okay. So the parameters that John was getting at and asking that, and this is not just for you, Aaron. You might already know this, but for those listening, when we're thinking about whether or not somebody can afford a brand new car, this is hot off the lot. We're looking at, is your net worth more than $1 million? Generally, if it is, you can take that big 20-25% depreciation hit that's going to happen in the first year or so. And you're basically saying, I can take that cash. I could throw it out the window, let it roll out the window while I'm driving the car on the interstate home, and I'll be fine. It's not going to affect my well-being in any way, shape, or form. Other thing that we look at, and this is not necessarily with brand new cars, but we look at what percentage, if we were to compare it to your take-home pay, we say things with wheels and motors shouldn't be any more than half of your annual take-home pay. Obviously, at $780,000 a year, which you guys are smoking it, like, that's crazy. Y'all are killing it. This doesn't even come close at all.
2: So here's what I'll say, Aaron. Okay.
0: So here's one more awkward. Not awkward. You know, he lets me handle the money.
2: Okay.
0: You know, we sit down once a month.
2: Yep.
0: So we haven't had a car payment in a really long time.
2: Mm-hmm.
0: But in our every dot, like in our budgeting, I've paid ourselves a car payment.
1: Okay.
0: And so for the most part, you know, I don't want to finance it. Like maybe,
1: you don't need
0: for the
1: to.
0: Most part,
1: you
0: I
1: make
0: can $780,000.
1: Aaron, I'm going to stop this conversation.
0: But because he wants to put it toward the mortgage.
1: No, I'm going to tell you the most wild thing of everything that you're saying that I hear has nothing to do with the GMC Silverado. The most wild thing that I heard you say is that making $780,000 a year, it's going to take you 10 years to pay off a $400,000 mortgage.
2: Pay off your house in 2 years.
1: That's what I took away from this conversation and said, that's bananas.
2: And
1: the
2: get
1: car
2: him a truck.
1: Is like whatever. The truck is whatever.
2: Why is it going to take you 10 years?
0: Well, that is the worst. We plan for the worst case scenario.
2: No, hold on. Do y'all plan for the worst or do you?
0: I do.
2: Yeah, exactly.
1: And what do you mean by that? Like, what does that look like? Does that look like I just squirrel away all the money into retirement instead of paying off the, like, what does that look like tactically for you?
0: You know, saving for, you know, I got a elementary school age son, you know, saving for his college, which I feel pretty good about
1: sure.
0: now.
1: Yeah. You should.
0: Help, you know, we had a little bit helping, you know, a now deceased parent.
1: Okay.
0: Financially. Okay. So, you know, there were some variables to where, up until the last, you know, 2 or 3 years, you know, there were some, I don't want to call them expenses, you know, just things that you do. Maybe I got a little ahead, you know, giving
1: true, but how much could they have, how much could it have knocked your salary down from 780 to 500?
0: Well, and so the last couple of years is the first time we've made the, you know, my husband was a medical resident.
1: Okay.
0: So we had to pay
1: got
0: off
1: you.
0: The debt.
1: Okay.
0: He made
1: makes
0: nothing.
1: Sense.
2: Yeah.
0: And I was fortunate to where I run a business that, you know, finally in the last couple of years got off the ground. So
1: got
0: making
1: you.
0: That much is a relatively
1: so this is new,
0: new
2: okay.
0: you know, right. over the last couple of new. And
1: fair
0: so
1: enough.
0: It's just kind of adjusting to
1: fair
0: having
1: enough.
0: Real money.
1: Fair enough.
2: So listen, I'm going to tell you, I drove an 06 truck up until a year ago. And at one point, just private conversation, me and Dave on the road, he was like, hey, what are you doing? And he was right. I was trying to make a point to myself. And so I'll tell you what I did. I went and got a fancy that same year truck, but I found one, and it's beyond my wildest imagination. It's like a truck, but it's like driving an iPhone, right? It's ridiculous. And I found one that somebody had driven for about 2,000 miles, and they brought it back because they wanted an even bigger one. They were more insecure even than me, right? And but that took 10 grand off of the same. It was basically a brand new truck that I got for 10 grand off.
1: Yes, but you could have just up and gotten the truck.
2: But listen, yes, Aaron, go buy, tell your husband to get over himself. Y'all, you make $750,000 a year. Y'all have millions of dollars. Go get the truck.
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0: He's back at the White House. I'm Tom Graham, Fox News. President Trump has returned from Beijing after a summit with China's leader, Xi Jinping. The two discussing several topics, including rising oil prices since the start of the conflict with Iran. President insists it's temporary.
1: The strait will be open. They will not have a nuclear weapon. And the world will go on. And you will see gasoline prices drop.
0: Now, the leaders from the world's two largest economies also discussing trade.
2: He's coming home with a message that direct engagement with China is possible without having to give up any strategic leverage. On Air Force One, the president talked about what was gained, preliminary agreements by President Xi for China to buy U.S. soybeans, U.S. energy exports, about 450 GE aerospace engines and Boeing planes.
3: Over 200 planes for Boeing with a promise of 750 planes, which will be by far the largest order ever.
0: And as Fox's Alexandria Hall, the Supreme Court ending the fight over congressional redistricting in Virginia.
4: The Supreme Court rejected Virginia's request for the High Court to hear its appeal in the redistricting case. That request was filed after the Virginia State Supreme Court voted 4-3 that a new recent voter-approved map was unconstitutional, because the state legislature improperly began the process of placing that referendum on the ballot after early voting had started in Virginia's statewide election last fall. That measure would have redrawn the state's congressional districts to potentially give Democrats an extra 4 seats in the state. Redistricting has become a major midterm issue, with several states redrawing maps after President Trump asked GOP-led states to do so to potentially give Republicans an advantage. Kevin Uretsky, Fox News.
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0: The FBI's Counter Drone Academy is gearing up to protect the nation's airspace ahead of the World Cup. Fox's Nate Foy is in Huntsville, Alabama, a community nicknamed Rocket City.
9: I interviewed the co-deputy director of the FBI, Christopher Rea, and he is very confident in the FBI's counter drone capabilities. Here in Huntsville, the FBI is training state and local law enforcement across the country to help them protect American cities. They run drills with electronic defense systems that can jam or hijack drones, oftentimes in ways that fans wouldn't even notice. Authorities will be covering all 11 American cities hosting World Cup matches. The One Big Beautiful Bill allocates $250 million to protect World Cup cities from drones.
0: Historically, intercepting drones has been a federal authority. However, President Trump's actions paved the way for local law enforcement to take action as well. Colorado's governor granting pardons and commutations for 44 people, including an ally of President Trump.
10: Former Mesa County clerk Tina Peters was convicted of multiple charges in 2024 for illegally trying to make copies of her county's election voting software and passwords. A judge sentenced her to 9 years in prison. This year, a Colorado appeals court ordered her to be resentenced, finding the judge who initially sentenced her incorrectly considered her protected speech about the 2020 election in her punishment. In a statement, Governor Jared Polis said the clemency power is a serious responsibility that he doesn't take lightly. The Secretary of State criticized the decision, calling it a gross injustice to their election system. President Trump wrote on Truth Social, simply, free Tina. Jessica Rosenthal, Fox News.
0: Well, an infamous former South Carolina lawyer winning a new trial, but the outcome for a second trial for Alec Murdoch could turn out worse. State's attorney general announcing today his office could seek the death penalty. Murdoch will be retried for the murder of his wife and adult son. And the court ordered a new trial citing jury tampering in the initial trial.
7: I'm Tom Graham, and this is Fox News.
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0: Welcome back to the Ramsey Show here in the Fairwinds Credit Union studio. I'm Jade. This is John. We're going to Tiffany in Houston, Texas. Tiffany, how can we help out today?
1: Hi. So me and my husband got married in March. We're a blended family. And about a month ago, we were getting ready on our way to go to the bank to combine bank accounts, combine finances. And my husband mentioned that he would like to, that he has been contributing $150 a month to each of his children for savings. And he would like to do that for all four kids now with our finances combined. And I asked, is this savings for just college or is it for whatever? He said, you know, should they choose to go a trade route, it could be for a down payment for a house later, whatever. And then my question was, you know, well, how long have you been doing this? And he's been doing it for 16 years. And I said, well, you know, that's quite a bit more money than I have saved for my children. Why don't we make it even so that they can, you know, can have the same equal opportunities? And that created a big rift. And we have since not combined finances.
0: Oh.
1: So my question is, what is the right way to go about this? Because it just doesn't settle well with me. Because in my mind, I think, you know, we should see our children as our children. Neither of the other parents are involved. His children's parent, mother, left and ended up accidentally overdosing has when they were 3 and 5. And my children's father has not been in their lives since they were very young.
0: So he's been the only one contributing to this. It's not like grandma said, I'm giving you this money and I'm contributing for these two children. He's just been doing this, right? Okay.
1: Right. And in fact, he didn't realize he could have been getting death benefits for them. And when we were dating, I said, hey, you know, you could actually get this. And I got him signed up for it. And so now he is getting that income for them. He just didn't realize he could get it. It's really just, it created a big fight. And we're not fighting right now, but we're also not combining finances right now. And so I'm not sure what the right way is to go about this because he seems very protective of this money that he has saved.
2: Yeah, let me hop in here.
1: He sees it as, well, okay.
2: Jade, you tell me if I'm wrong. I always want to look at an equitable starting line, right? So when y'all joined families and y'all joined each other, these four kids and you and him started at a new starting line, right?
1: Mm-hmm. Right.
2: But the finish line is going to be different because two of those kids had another starting line in a previous life.
1: Right.
2: And so I can't help but hear that you've got, it's more about ego for you. I don't have this much for my kids, and so it's not fair for them. Instead of seeing the blessing that this is, which is they're going to have more than they would have had because we're going to be doing the same together moving forward.
0: How old are the kids? How old are his kids and how old are your kids?
1: So mine are 20 and 17 and his are 16 and 14.
0: Okay.
2: Yeah, and that even changes it even further.
0: Yours are older.
2: Your kids are out of the house, right?
0: Yeah.
1: No, they're in college already, but they are still living with us, just going local.
0: I might disagree with John on this, and not in the way that saying
2: he's fight. Let's fight.
0: Not saying that you're wrong. I just may have a different point of view on it.
2: Yep.
0: I'll explain mine. John has explained his. If you want to add more, add to it. Because I don't know, like I said, varying different point of views. I don't know that John is wrong. I'll tell you mine. When I think about combining money, when I think about marriage, I think about two worlds coming together like a sandwich. And everything we all had is in the middle. So if it's like wheat bread, peanut butter in the middle, the peanut butter in the middle is all of the assets. And now it's smeared on all of us, right? Like we're just sharing it together. This is a horrible analogy. Mm-hmm. But, and so that's what you're thinking. You're like, hey, if we're pooling our income, we should be pooling our retirement. We should be pooling our assets. We should be pooling everything together in the middle. Everything's the peanut butter. I thought that that's the way it worked. Wouldn't that also include things like 529s? Wouldn't that also include all of the assets? So I understand your thought process, which is, shouldn't we share everything, and shouldn't it be completely like even ground? And to John's point, I think
2: it's even ground starting now.
0: Well, I think I see it as that is the new even ground, as okay, the new starting point is now we're either a family, or we're trying to pretend like we're kind of over here, but I also am not over. Like, there's part of that I'm like, I don't know. I think I like the idea of if we're together, we're together. And maybe I'm a sibling in this, that before I had my own room, but now I have a stepsister and she shares the room with me. So even though I've had my own room for this whole time, now I have a stepsister and we share a room. Like,
2: but I think we're saying the same thing. I did a bad job. So
0: I'm saying, for clarity, I'm saying that, yeah, I agree. Let's pretend there's $20,000 for his kids. I'm saying that now, yeah, I think I would be okay with it being 5, 5, 5, and 5.
2: Oh, okay. I look at it as, if he's got 10 grand saved for one and 10 grand saved for another, and he wants to continue putting money in their individual accounts, and now he wants to start putting money in your kids' accounts, like 150 across the board for each kid. Now we're going to up it to, instead of 300, we're going to put 600 towards each kid. That's where I would look at it.
0: Yeah, I think I would say both. I would go, okay, whatever is in this pool of like kids' money, I would have it equally distributed. And then going forward, I would put equal amounts in all. I believe that that's what I, now, hear
2: and I would
0: me
2: do
0: say.
2: It, I would do it differently, but.
0: Yeah, I don't think it's a wrong or right thing. I think it's, can you guys meet in the middle? I am going to say this, and here would be my pushback. I'm thinking about how I would feel as the kids on this.
2: And so if my mom got remarried and I was 20, mm-hmm. and she married a guy who had a 12-year-old that he'd been in saving money for that kid's college. Mm-hmm. I wouldn't feel as a 20-year-old that suddenly you owed me that amount of money that you've saved for him.
0: It's not even a thing. I think that's the attitude. Okay, I think we're getting to it. So I think part of it is attitude, which is, I don't think you can have the thought of I'm entitled to this and kind of be like mean or haughty about it. I think that spirit is not right.
2: Yeah.
0: But I do think if the spirit mm-hmm. is, we are now a family and we're going to go forward like a family and we're all on equal footing together, that's kind of more of the mindset that I'd have around it. I'm not saying that's easy. I do want to say that.
2: Yeah, it's messy. So, Tiffany, is there a way to take the dollar amount off of this thing and look at the individuals and what they need in this season of their life?
0: That's good.
1: Well, and that's what we talked about. And he said, you know, I've been doing this and I want to keep doing this for my kids.
2: Yeah.
1: He said, I want to do the same for your kids. And my argument was, if we're looking at it as giving each kid an equal opportunity, and because they have no idea that this is even there.
0: And it's hard because your kids are younger. And so even the idea of trying to catch up is not really
2: there.
0: And
2: equal opportunity is going to look different when it comes to support.
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0: All right, let's go back to the phone lines where we have David, who's in Wisconsin. Hi, David. How can John and I help today?
10: Hi, Jade and John. How are you?
0: Doing good. What's up?
10: My wife and I are set to pay off our house in 3 weeks. And we're curious on what that process actually looks like. Anything to look out for? Do we get an official deed? Is there anything related to our insurance that we need to adjust when that stuff happens?
2: Number one, congratulations, man.
0: So awesome.
10: Thank you.
2: It's going to probably feel both amazing and quasi-anticlimactic. Okay, so are you given like a big lump sum, or are you just taking in the final payment?
10: We've been chunking it for 6 years, so it'll be a chunk payment, but it's not massive by any means.
2: Okay, I'll tell you how I did it, because I'm a nerd, but I like to go in the bank and shake the person's hand. But like Jade and I were just talking offline, she would probably just hit the button from her house.
0: I'd sit in bed. Mind you, I'm in baby step six. I haven't paid off my mortgage, so I'd be sitting in bed with my coffee. I don't want to go out of the house. I just want to hit the button and refill my coffee cup. So
2: it's going to be up to you to have some cool celebration that y'all plan, because you're going to walk out of the bank or you're going to hit the button, and confetti's not going to fall from the sky. And so, yeah. But I want confetti to fall from the sky. You just got to set up the confetti, whatever that looks like, okay?
10: So my wife, she knows we're close, but she does not know what's happening in 3 weeks. I got a date that we're going to go to the bank and do it.
2: Amazing.
10: Any like fun things or suggestions that you think would be fun?
2: I mean, you know her better than we could ever know her, but I would have a reservation at her favorite restaurant. If you have a weekend getaway, I mean, it's going to be life content. Like, it's going to be depending on your life right now, but dude, plan something for y'all to go celebrate.
0: Absolutely.
2: If you have a couple of friends that have been walking alongside you in this journey, then invite them somewhere and you can meet for lunch or something. I think that would be really cool.
0: Yeah.
10: Mm-hmm.
0: I mean, some practical things. Like, I mean, you might want to update your homeowner's insurance.
2: Yeah, that kind of stuff won't change. You'll get the deed in the mail eventually, right? But they'll shake your hand and it'll just go through the process. You'll get a thing. I wanted a printout that said zero balance, right?
0: Mm-hmm. Keep that forever.
2: Yeah, just
0: keep all those documents forever.
2: Just to hold it close to my heart.
0: Yes, right? Absolutely. In a file, fire safe.
2: Your house is still worth what your house is worth, right?
10: Yep.
2: And so that kind of stuff is going to stay the same. And you're still going to have your homeowner's taxes. You're still going to have your homeowner's insurance and stuff like that. Like that, you're still going to have to pay every month towards a thing. Or you can make it annual now and just write one big ugly check once a year. You know, mm-hmm. It depends on how you want to do that.
0: And there's some nerdy things you can do. Like you can, you know, check the property records and make sure that everything is confirmed. Like, all the liens are satisfied. Everything is documented correctly. Like, you can do all that stuff. And I think that's good. You actually sound like the guy who would do that.
2: Yeah.
0: Yep. So I think you should do. 100%. We talked about keeping all the documents forever, changing and just up, not changing, but updating your homeowner's insurance and making sure that if the lender was listed on the policy, they've removed the lender. They've updated like contact information, all of that stuff. Those are kind of nerdy things you could do. Obviously, you're going to be paying the property taxes and all that yourself. But I think that the bigger thing to discuss here
2: is the celebration.
0: The celebration. Yeah. And really, I mean, we very rarely do we get this call while it's happening in process. So tell us, like, how much have you paid off? Tell us, how long did it take? Tell us the goods of the journey.
10: Yeah, 6 year journey. We paid off $333,000.
0: Wow.
10: This is our first home, and just treated it something we wanted to get rid of.
0: How old are you guys?
10: We're 28.
2: What?
0: Holy cow.
2: Bro,
0: wow.
2: You won. Dude, there's people in the lobby and they're cheering you on right now.
0: So
2: you won, dude.
0: You started at age 22. You went out and got a mortgage.
10: I started listening to Dave when I was in college, and I'm glad I found him.
0: Oh, my word.
2: Do you have kids?
10: We have one and one coming in a couple months here.
0: This Dude. Is probably the this is amazing.
2: Yeah.
0: And you guys know that. I'm so glad we asked the question. So 28 years old, did you have any other consumer debt, or you just, since you knew the Ramsey thing, you never had the consumer debt, started riding on the mortgage?
10: $5,000 I borrowed from my dad to help move.
0: Oh my
10: gosh.
0: We
10: paid that off in about a month.
0: And how much money were you making? And like, what did you start at and what are you at now?
10: Yeah, we've been married the entire time. Started at about 125, and closing in at 600 now.
0: Holy! What do you do for work? You guys are rock stars.
10: Yeah, sales function. So just lighting the fire and getting after it.
0: Wow!
2: Dude,
0: wow! Wow!
2: You're about to give your pregnant wife a big surprise. It's going to be awesome. That's awesome. Yeah, you know her well. Set up something great. You make $500,000 a year. You can have some fun with this celebration.
0: Oh,
2: and
0: yeah.
2: And if y'all can get away, and you know what? You want to be a gangster? You take care of the childcare. And
0: I love that.
2: You pay for your mom to come down and stay with the little one, and you take your wife on a cool night away or a weekend away or whatever. But yeah, celebrate this thing big time, man.
0: So yeah, what's the advice you would give to people listening? And I know $600,000 is a grand income. Most folks don't make that. 125 is a little bit more tenable. Tell us, give us the piece of advice for people listening. Maybe they don't have that income, but what would you tell them that you feel like is true across the board?
10: If I had to put it to one thing, having a really good marriage. It makes it really easy for us because we're both rowing in the same direction, and it motivates both of us when we're helping contribute to our shared dream. So I would say marrying up is my piece of advice.
0: I love that.
2: I love the statement I saw recently that a great marriage is both spouses secretly thinking they got the better end of the deal.
0: Yes.
2: Right? I love that, man. It's awesome. So, dude, you won. You could do all that stuff Jade said. I didn't do any of that stuff.
0: Not necessary. That was getting ultra nerdy.
2: Also because, yeah, I tend to overlook details.
0: Yeah.
2: In fact, I wrote down a few things. I'm going to go check just to make sure.
0: Just to make sure some things on the checklist.
2: It's been a long time, but man, I hope not.
0: But, John, I love that call because, I mean, obviously he probably wasn't thinking that he was going to be interviewed, but when you embrace the Ramsey principles, this is what's possible. And what he did, he achieved the other end of the baby steps rainbow. And that's what we teach here. If you can be as blessed as David to never have any debt to begin with, it's such a head start. But if you do have debt, still walk those steps out, guys, because the time is going to pass anyway. This was a 6-year journey for them. So if you're starting today, start at baby step one, get that $1,000 saved. That's so important. And then if you have consumer debt, start knocking away at that consumer debt. That's baby step two. You're going to pay off all of your debt except your mortgage using the debt snowball method. After that, save up 3 to 6 months. That's your safety net in case life happens, so you're not going back into debt. After that, yes, invest 15% of your gross income every single month. That's baby step four. And beyond that, at the same time, yes, you can put baby step five money away in a 529 for kids' college. Yes, you can start making extra payments toward whatever mortgage you do have. And once it's paid off, now you are in baby step seven, which is where David is going to be in 3 weeks, where he can live and give like no one else. That's the point. And if you're listening and you're like, hey, Jade, when were we supposed to even buy the house? That's back in baby step three. We call it baby step 3B for the tribe who knows. That's when you can, as you're saving up your 3 to 6 months, you can also start saving up for a down payment. So that's how this works.
2: Let me call this out. One thing he did that's really important, and you said this, he makes 600 grand. Very few people make that much money.
0: Yep.
2: But here's what he also did. He was making 125. And he worked really hard, probably got lucky, whatever you want to say, and he's making 600 grand. What he didn't do, which most people do, which what I would have done at 22 years old, is my lifestyle would have risen to that of a guy who makes $500,000. When I got out of college, I had a small amount of undergraduate debt. My first job, I ended that first year after my first job in double the amount of debt because I just decided I wasn't going to say no anymore. And my lifestyle went way past what I was making. If you can make your first amount of money, and as you get raises, you keep doubling down and
0: keep your lifestyle consistent.
2: Stable, that's how you really win over time.

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11: The dad joke. 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
19: 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Next week on Netflix, Tuesday, the debut of the stand-up special Wanda Sykes' Legacy. Next Wednesday on Netflix, the premiere of the music documentary Kylie on the life and career of Kylie Minogue. Next Thursday, the start of the Netflix sci-fi dramedy The Burrows, starring Alfred Molina, Alfre Woodard, Bill Pullman, Gina Davis, and more. Next Friday on Netflix, the start of the adult animation series Mating Season from the makers of Big Mouth and the comedy film Ladies First, starring Sacha Baron Cohen and Rosamund Pike. Next Sunday, season 2 of the Netflix comedy Bad Thoughts, starring Tom Segura, and live at 2:50 p.m. Eastern, the F1 Canadian Grand Prix. Next Monday on Acorn TV, the debut of the mystery comedy You're Killing Me, starring Brooke Shields. Next Tuesday on Hulu, the documentary film The Nightmare Upstairs, What Happened to Ty and Bryn. Next Thursday on Paramount Plus, the 4th season premiere of SkyMed. Next Friday on Paramount Plus with Showtime, the launch of season 8 of The Chi. 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Next Wednesday on Amazon Prime Video, the debut of the one-off film Tom Clancy's Jack Ryan Ghost War, starring John Krasinski. Next Thursday on Amazon Prime Video, the documentary film Kyle Larson vs. The Double. And next Friday over on Peacock, the streaming release of Kill Bill, The Whole Bloody Affair.
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15: All right, so if you haven't heard, Ask Ramsey is a free AI tool that's built and trained on our proven Ramsey principles. And today we're going to break down the most asked questions that we got from the week. So there were questions around things, John, like retirement savings, budgeting. But interestingly enough, the most asked question is, how do I choose the right investment options? So I know I want to invest. How do I know what to choose? Okay.
16: Can we say this real quick? I want to have some deep compassion for folks thinking about investing right now with all of the insane amount of noise out there. We took a call earlier about a first lien HELOC and somebody feeling like they're losing, they're far behind, they're missing out on a mortgage hack or whatever. Mm-hmm. And we hear about crypto and this and that and this. Like, if you're confused about investing, just know you're not crazy.
15: Absolutely.
16: Like, the world is trying to make you nuts and then sell you something that is going to, quote unquote, give you the way, right?
15: Yeah, I think you're right, John, and I think that's an even better way to tee this up, because there's a confusing landscape out there. Yeah. You can turn on TikTok and there's somebody in their room in their slippers telling you how to invest.
16: Yeah.
15: You can go on Instagram and you might find somebody like me and John telling you what to do. You can go on Facebook and you might find an old guy, you know, like you can find, there's information everywhere and it can be hard to decipher and to know what's good and what actually works. The good news here is we've got 30 years of just proven financial turnaround. What we teach has been going on for so long and millions of people have done it and it works. It's what John and I do.
16: I think
15: it's what Dave Ramsey does.
16: To me, the most important, like I can say like, hey, I sell this product. Kind of like execs in tech companies can say, look how many millions of our products we've sold. But then when you look at what they do with their kids don't touch those products.
15: Mm-hmm.
16: To me, the biggest sales pitch for what we're about to say, and it's not even a sales pitch because we're not making any money off this, but like, this is what we do in our homes with our money for our family and our kids' futures. What Dave does with his money, this is what I do, this is what you do. It's like, this is how we do our money for our families.
15: Well, and I didn't plan on going down this road, but I think it's worth going down. What I can tell you personally, what I find appealing about what we teach, what I found appealing, you know, 15 years ago when we first started our journey, and what I found appealing enough to come work for Ramsey, is that it should be simple to understand.
16: Right.
15: You should not have to have a degree. You should not have to have somebody explain it to you 90 times. You should not have to rewind the video over and over and over to get it. You should not feel like it's only for the scholars and you're down here and they're up here. If you've ever been in a conversation where you felt that, right? You're talking to people and they're like, oh, let me dumb it down for you. They're trying to make you feel, I hated that.
16: With all my heart.
15: Yeah. I hate that. Money is actually quite simple to understand.
16: Right.
15: And it should be. And that's what I like about these principles, is that, okay, I can understand this. This makes sense. And it's easy to understand. And it's easy to put into practice. It's not overly complex. And honestly, give me simple all day, John. So that main question, how do I choose the right investment options, right? I opened up my 401k. I'm staring at the Roth IRA right here, and there's a gazillion things I can choose from to invest my money. How do I do it? And so what we teach here is very simple. Again, we want you to spread your investments. We like diversification. We want you to put 25% into four different categories. So if I have, I'm just going to use the simplest terms. If I have $100, I'm going to put 25 in this account, 25 in this one, 25 in this one, and 25 in this one. And there's four types that we teach. The first is growth and income funds. You might hear these referred to as like mega cap or large cap funds. They're very predictable. These are giant companies that have been around forever. They generally pay dividends. They're extremely stable. This is kind of just like the Buick. Like, it's on the road. It ain't moving. It's your big body. That's what we like. All right. From there, the next fund is a growth fund. You would usually hear this referred to as maybe a mid-cap or a large-cap fund. And these companies are growing a little bit faster than average. They're still big. They're still dependable, but they're growing at a faster rate. Okay. After that, the third account is an aggressive growth fund. These might be called small cap funds. A lot of times these are tech funds or things like that. These have a little bit of a higher risk, but they have a high growth potential. We're looking at it and we're going, oh, this could really, really be something one day. And so you're investing there. Again, a little bit more aggressive, not quite as laid back, right? This is like a fast car. This is a little bit more like a Porsche, is what I would say.
16: You're going to have a lot more fun on the ride.
15: Yep.
16: And you can die quicker if it wrecks.
15: That's right. And then we go to the international fund, global. These are foreign companies, global funds. And that way you're going outside of the U.S. market, right? Because if things are shaky here, they might be pretty good in the global market as a whole. And so it's a way to balance out all these funds. So if we were going to make that a vehicle, maybe that's like Emirates. We're flying to Dubai, all right? So it's an aircraft. We can go everywhere in that. So that's the way we look at it for retirement investing. There's no set term. You need to stay invested for the long haul. So once you park your money in these places, assume that it's going to stay there until you're ready to draw it out in retirement. It's a long-term play, okay? Key principles that we teach, and this is the same thing you're going to get if you ask AI and ask Ramsey. They're going to say, don't try to time the market. Right? That's not how we teach here. We say, do it every month. Invest that 15%. It's like clockwork. It doesn't stop if the market goes up, and it doesn't stop if the market goes down.
16: And I'll just say, I've tried it before. I've been wrong every time.
15: You've tried what? Timing the market?
16: Yeah. You know what? I think there's going to be a recession, so I'm going to not put in my investment. I'm going to put in later in the year. I've been wrong every time.
15: Yeah.
16: And I live in this stuff. Live in it, and I was wrong.
15: Yeah, I truly think the best way to do it is just like that dollar cost averaging every single month, guys.
16: Set it and forget it.
15: Just set it and forget it. Let it come out of your account automatically. Avoid target date funds. They shift really heavily into bonds as you age, and those just aren't making the returns that we want you to make. Bonds are never the answer. That's something that we would tell you. You need to be beating inflation with your investments. And so that's one of the reasons. Okay. So Ask Ramsey can help you take the next step when it comes to investing. And that's based on your specific situation. Ask your question today at RamseySolutions.com, or you can just click the link in the description if you're listening on podcast or YouTube. John, did we cover it?
16: I think we got it.
15: All righty then. Let's go to Madison, who's in Indianapolis, Indiana. Madison, how can John and I interest you today?
20: Hi, thank you guys so much for taking my call. So essentially, I did not have dreams growing up of being a stay-at-home mom. Now I, flash forward, have been in a situation where I had my son, went back at when he was 4 months old to get my master's degree. So I did research for 2 years, didn't make good money as a grad student like all others. And that put my husband and I in a time of like great financial stress. Money was very tight. I graduated in August of 25. And I was not able to find a job despite my best efforts. I had our second child, a daughter, in October. So I was home from the period of about August until January of this year. I went back to work. But I have realized how much I really do have a desire to stay home, but we didn't have enough margin in our budget. Mm. So since I started back in January, we also got a really nice tax return. So we were actually already able to pay off my vehicle. We had about $10,000 left on it, and we paid it off actually last Friday.
15: Great.
20: So that was very exciting, but we are still $62,000 in debt.
15: Okay.
20: That's about $30,000 in student loans between the two of us. $5,000 in credit cards, $2,000 on another credit card. Actually, we just made a payment yesterday, so that's about $1,500.
15: Okay.
20: On another credit card, we had to use and both the credit cards are no interest currently.
15: Okay, good.
20: And then my husband has a car loan as well, which is about $24,000.
15: Okay.
20: The only other piece of the finances before I get to like the question is, we currently own our house. When we strip away our wants from our needs, it is good for our family. We hope to have, Lord willing, 3 or 4 children.
15: Okay.
20: It's a 3-bedroom house.
15: Well,
20: but
15: Madison,
20: when we strip our wants from our...
15: We're coming up to a break that we need to take. I'm going to hold you over because I want to make sure John and I can help you get the answer that you need to your question. So if you'll hold on the line just a little bit longer, we'll get right back to you after these messages.

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8: When I did podcasts, I wear my sleep mask.
7: So. I like where this is going.
8: So if you guys will indulge me.
7: That's right. The incredibly talented and hilarious.

0: $50,000 of debt that they're working to pay off. She is on the line and wants to continue with the help. Madison, did I get it right?
1: Very close. So I was only a stay-at-home mom for a period of about 6 months. I came back to work to help get us in a better financial position. And the question is, how long until I can be a stay-at-home mom again?
0: Okay, perfect question. So we've got the $62,000 in debt, and that was broken down between student loans, credit cards, there's a car, and you also have the house. Now, the terminology that you used, you said you own a house. It's paid for outright, or do you still have a mortgage? Give me some clarity on the house.
1: No, we definitely have a mortgage. We owe about $249 on it.
0: Okay, you owe $249 on the mortgage. So how much do you guys, what's you guys' income? And break it down, like what do you make versus what does he make?
1: Yeah, so do you want like what our checks, our bank account has, or what our like technically our salaries are?
0: No, tell me what you guys bring home in a month. Like you can tell me we make this every 2 weeks, or you can say in the full month we make this combined.
1: Okay. So my husband is biweekly, and he makes about $1,972 per check, and then my checks are about $1,758.
0: Okay. So the grand question is, how can we make this work in an environment where you're no longer working? And that's closely tied to the debt, right? If you have $62,000 of debt, obviously, and this is just numerically speaking, you want as much money as you can going towards that debt, right? So if you were to stop working now, that would be an issue. I'm assuming, right?
1: Yes, most definitely.
0: So have you guys plugged the numbers into every dollar and actually said, okay, if we keep going at the rate that we're going now with both of our incomes, how long will it take? And are we okay with that?
1: Yeah. So it looks like it would be around 3 years. So by the end of this year, we expect that we would have this nailed down just below $50,000, which is great progress, but still $50,000 in debt to on a single income.
0: Mm-hmm.
1: I guess the question would just be, is it okay to stop before the debt is gone? Because almost half my income, actually half of my income does go toward just childcare.
0: Well, that is a values question for you guys. It's not a wrong or right. It's completely values. If you guys say, you know what, in this season, we really value debt freedom, because if we do this now, it's going to set us up to be able to get the kids' college funds rolling. It's going to help us pay off the mortgage faster. And when we look up and we're 59 and a half years old, we are going to be able to retire, and we like the nest egg that we're going to have, right? You plan it out and you've decided, okay, for that reason. Or, and this is not, no answer is more wrong or right than the other. You could look at it and go, you want to know what? We could, elongate this journey a little bit by you staying home. And maybe you look at it and you go, if we do this, it elongates it by double. And we play out the numbers and we still feel like we'd be okay. And yeah, we might have a little less here or a little less here, but we're okay with that. That's the sacrifice that you guys have to make. But I would say this. In order to make that, I would run the numbers, because money does talk and it does inform, is that really the life you want? Because if you stop working today, Madison, how long will that elongate your journey? How much more time will it take?
1: Yeah, definitely. Probably twice or three times the amount of time that it would take.
2: Mm-hmm. And Madison, can I tell you just an exercise me and my wife do?
1: Whenever
2: I feel like I'm backed into a corner, either, and in your case, I'm staying at home, and we're going to have to get by on $3,500 a month, which seems, I don't even know how the math would work on that, with what your husband brings home, or I have to stay working full time and I never get to see my kids, and even half of my check goes to childcare, right? So you've given yourself an either or option. An exercise my wife and I do when we feel backed into a corner is we just make up a whole bunch of other variables and dump them on the table just to remind ourselves that it's almost never either or. And here's what I mean in your situation. How important is this car to your husband? Can he sell it and get a $3,000 car because y'all decided we want you to stay home? Could you go one more year and he sell that car and you're debt free? And because there's going to be some, right? And I'm just making up variables to put on the table just to prove to y'all there's other paths we can take that's not caustic option number one or caustic option number two.

0: And if you sit down and say, we together really value me staying at home. Or let me ask you a deeper question. You never dreamed of being a stay-at-home mom. Could part of the reason you want to stay at home is because you hate your job and you're realizing this isn't worth trading my time with my kids for. And so I'm going to continue to look for another job while I'm doing this miserable thing. Or I'm going to look for, you get what I'm saying? Or a part-time job.
1: Yeah.
0: Or all I want you to get from what I'm saying is there's almost always more than an either-or path.
2: And then there's the part of it where is, does the math even allow for it?
0: Yeah, I don't see how it allows for it in your life.
2: Yeah, because I do want to ask, what is your mortgage payment?
1: It's about $1,850.
2: Okay, so that right there is the major decider for me, almost, you know, beyond the values question.
0: Y'all
2: the math doesn't math, because where you are right now, you're fine. It's 25% of your take home. You're good. But if you go down to just his income and you're making $3,800 or $4,000 a month, suddenly you guys are 100% house poor. And to be house poor, Madison, with $50,000 of debt, that is curtains. Like
0: that's emergency.
2: That's an emergency. And I don't think you would even enjoy your life the way it feels on a day-to-day basis to be in that sort of a bind. Does that make sense?
1: Yes. Yeah, that definitely makes sense. My husband is expecting to have a promotion this year, and that will give us some more margin, like come time when, debt is paid off. And
2: I mean, is it double? Because it would truly need to be double, because it would basically need to be what you are making.
1: Yeah, that's true. It won't be double.
0: Yeah.
1: It's just hard when you've already made decisions that you wish you hadn't.
0: Yeah.
1: And you're like, well, I'm not sure how to backtrack. What are we going to do? Sell our house and then move into a two-bedroom apartment that's $1,200 or $1,300 in our area?
0: Yeah, it's not going to get you where you need
2: to be. Listen, what you're facing, though, is everybody faces that reality in one way or another. All of us face that. So this is no, like, finger pointing at you or you made bad choices. We all do that. We all look up and go, dadgummit. I mean, for me, Madison, it was, I look up and I go, oh my gosh, if we had avoided that student loan debt, we would have been able to do this, this, that, and the other. I can't go back and change it. I can only go forward from that point of knowledge and go, okay, that wasn't the right choice for my future. I can't go back and fix it. What can I do going forward to make sure I am making intentionally the right choices for my future? And I think that's the crossroads that you're at right now. You can kind of keep the blinders on and go, but I really, really want this. And I'm just going to kind of go forward and just hope it all works out. And then you're going to look up again and go, dang it. Like, we did not set ourselves up for success. So if I had to advise you today and you did call, given the circumstance, given the $62,000 in debt, given the mortgage payment and the fact that you said, yeah, we're probably not going to move and downgrade to an apartment. And given the fact that you're not a stay-at-home mom looking for work, you already have a good job and you're already locked in, I would say ride this thing out, pay off the remainder of the $62,000, and that's going to give you mental clarity, yes, but it's also going to give you peace financially. And then you guys can reevaluate and say, okay, what does our life have to look like in order for me to stay home from here? Because it still might look like you doing something, because by then he will have had the raise. So maybe now you're just doing a little bit of part-time work to close that gap and you can keep that same house. Do you see what I'm saying?
1: Yeah, I see what you're saying.
0: Or it may be,
1: yeah, that would be good.
0: And these are hard conversations. He may quote unquote love where he works. But when y'all sit down and say, here's what we value, he says, I got to go get another job. And or for this season, you stay at home and I'm going to work two jobs because that's what it's going to take. But it's just, dump all those variables on the table. But first ask yourselves, who do we want to be and what are our values and what's the quickest path to get to those things?
2: Yeah, and we're going to give you every dollar because we want you to be able to see these numbers, see it very clearly. We're going to hook you up with a year for free and make sure that you get there and you can see a clear path that you can get to together.

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Normal's broke. 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

0: The big guy is back from China. I'm Tom Rigotti, Fox News. President Trump back in the U.S. following his high-stakes meeting with Chinese President Xi Jinping in Beijing. The president was interviewed by Fox's Brett Baer on Special Report in China and says it's time to do something about communist Cuba.
1: I've been hearing about Cuba since I'm a little boy. They've been saying, what's going on with Cuba? And I think we'll be turning it. Marco's been very effective, and the whole group has been very effective. It's, I think they're going to have to come to us. It's a failed nation.
0: Cuba's in the midst of an energy crisis thanks to a blockade of the island by the U.S. Navy. The standstill in the Strait of Hormuz continues after President Trump's return from China. Fox has confirmed Iran's Karg Island, responsible for the majority of Iran's oil, is at 85% capacity. Fox Business Network's Ashley Webster's in Tel Aviv.
2: There's no doubt that Iran is running out of options other than cutting production, and that's something that Tehran does not want to do. Oil is their economic lifeblood. At the same time, the U.S. Navy continuing its blockade of any shipping coming in or out of Iranian ports. President Trump was asked by reporters, is China committed to putting pressure on Iran to open up that very vital waterway? Here's his response. In the meantime, the clashes in this waterway continue. Reports say a vessel operating as a floating armory in the Gulf of Oman has been seized by Iran. The ship is used, by the way, to store weapons for security firms who protect ships at sea.
0: This comes as an Indian flagged ship was sunk off the coast of Oman, though the crew survived. Iran's foreign minister claims the strait is open to ships except those at war with Iran. The Supreme Court rejecting Virginia's bid to restore a congressional map that would have given Democrats a chance to pick up four seats in the closely divided House. 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
0: A Texas immigration law that had been tied up in court gets blocked by a judge a day before it was set to take effect. Fox's Kristen Goodwin has more.
15: A federal judge granting a preliminary injunction against sections of Texas's Senate Bill 4. Passed by Texas lawmakers in 2023, the measure would allow police in the state to arrest people suspected of illegally crossing the U.S.-Mexico border, creating pathways for local officials to remove those who are convicted from the country. Groups, including the American Civil Liberties Union of Texas, sued, claiming it's unconstitutional for several reasons, including arguing the federal government should oversee immigration law, not state agencies. The judge writing, indeed, it is implausible to imagine each of the 50 United States having their own state immigration policy, superseding the powers inherent in the United States as a nation. Kristen Goodwin, Fox News.
0: In 2019, California passed a wildfire recovery compensation program to help people impacted by fires, specifically where utility companies may be to blame. Edson International CEO Pedro Pizarro tells Fox Business the fund will impact communities still recovering from the Eaton fire.
16: That structure has come to bear in the case of last year's Eaton fire, which unfortunately may be connected to Southern California Edison's infrastructure, even though we believe that the utility's actions were prudent. And so that fund today has around $21 billion of capacity. Much of that may be exhausted by the Eaton fire.
0: Edson International and Southern California International are also creating another smaller fund to help provide compensation. The NFL schedule is now out, and the Super Bowl is scheduled for February 14, 2027, falling on Valentine's Day and President's Day weekend, a first in league history. It's a long holiday weekend for many U.S. workers, especially government workers who have President's Day off. The game will be held in the Los Angeles area, once again at SoFi Stadium, which also hosted the 2022 Super Bowl. I'm Tom Rigotti. This is Fox News.
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0: Heartland of America and the gateway to the West. Good morning, good evening, wherever you may be across the nation, around the world. I'm George Norrie. This is Coast to Coast AM. Later tonight, hypnotism and the Knights Templar. Here's what's happening. Chinese leader Xi Jinping warned President Trump that any mishandling of Taiwan could lead to an extremely dangerous situation, directly raising a point of tension that has loomed over what the U.S. president said at the start could be the best summit ever. Xi's remarks, while in line with China's longstanding position, threatened to dim the mood of a visit both countries hoped would stabilize ties. The meetings that began Thursday morning at the Great Hall of the People in Beijing were billed as a gathering of superpowers to quell economic and trade disputes. Meanwhile, a ship was taken by unknown parties off the coast of the United Arab Emirates near the Strait of Hormuz and was headed toward Iranian waters after an Indian-flagged vessel was attacked off Oman. It was not clear who attacked that ship. The increased tensions around the key waterway come as the president and Chinese president agreed in Beijing that the strait must remain open and that Iran can never have nuke weapons, according to the White House readout of their meeting. With more, here's Tom Danheiser. Tommy, go ahead.
1: Well, George, tensions are flaring near the Strait of Hormuz as a ship anchored off the United Arab Emirates was seized and a cargo ship near Oman sank after an attack sparked a fire aboard the vessel. It wasn't clear who was behind these events, but they happened as a senior Iranian official reiterated his country's claim of control over the waterway, with another official saying it had a right to seize oil tankers connected to the U.S. Iran's grip on the vital waterway has jolted the world economy and spiked fuel prices far beyond the Middle East. This coming as U.S. President Donald Trump met with Chinese leader Xi Jinping in Beijing, with most sides agreeing that the Strait of Hormuz must remain open. Meanwhile, according to one former and two current senior U.S. officials, Saudi Arabia and the United Arab Emirates have separately carried out strikes on Iran in retaliation for attacks conducted against them during the war in the Middle East. Neither Saudi nor the Emirati governments have taken responsibility. And oil prices rose after U.S. President Donald Trump said China has agreed to purchase oil from America, the president making it clear that we're going to start sending Chinese ships to Texas, Louisiana, and Alaska. International benchmark Brent crude futures for July gained at $107.30 a barrel, with U.S. West Texas intermediate futures up at $102.07 a barrel. George?
0: Thank you, Tom. Thanks for the updates. A company called Spring and Mulberry is expanding its recall of select chocolate bars to include all 12 of its product lines over concerns of possible salmonella contamination, according to federal
2: records. 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
0: The second widening of the recall affecting this North Carolina-based company, a brand known for sweetening its chocolate bars exclusively with dates. Food safety coach Jeff Nelkin with us. Jeff, now chocolate bars have salmonella. It's everywhere.
3: Well, you know, the finger is pointing at these dates, and they haven't really found any positive results yet, but that's what they're focusing on. And usually between 6 and 72 hours after you've had, incubation period, you end up with either a fever, diarrhea, cramps, nausea, and the concern of dehydration. So if you feel that you have had that situation, you should seek your medical attention. And for those that are interested in wanting to get in contact with the company, they have a special email, recalls@springandmulberry.com. is how you get a hold of them if you have any specific questions about products or concerns you might have.
0: Give us that email one more time, Jeffrey.
3: recalls@springandmulberry.com.
0: And Mulberry is spelled M-U-L-B-E-R-R-Y. Thank you, Jeff. And Kevin Randall's with us to report on UFO report activity. He's a retired Army Lieutenant Colonel, and he's one of the best in the business. Kevin, what do you got for us?
4: Well, thanks for the nice words, George.
0: Yeah, that's okay. You deserve them.
4: Thank you. In a move from the government handbook on last Friday, May 8th, various government agencies released 160 files of documents and videos from several agencies, including the FBI, NASA, historical case material, and the Department of War records. Some of the PDF files contain multiple images on dozens of pages, and some of them held a single piece of paper that contained redactions. According to the website, this was, and I quote, in response to President Donald Trump's directive for transparency on U.S. government information regarding unidentified anomalous phenomenon. The Department of War, with support from the Office of the Director of National Intelligence, is overseeing government-wide efforts to expeditiously find, review, identify, declassify, and public release unresolved UAP-related records and historical documents in the federal government's possession. The materials archived here on that website are unresolved cases, meaning the government is unable to make a definite determination on the nature of the observed phenomena. This can occur for a variety of reasons, including a lack of sufficient data, and the Department of War welcomes the application of private sector analysis, information, and expertise. The Department of War will continue to conduct separate reporting on unresolved UAP cases as mandated by statute, end quote. Bill Chalker said that many of the newly released files were already known to UFO researchers around the world, while the redactions and missing sensor data continue to make independent analysis difficult. Adding to this, David Krush said that some intelligence officials within the CIA and the DIA are allegedly obscuring access to the most sensitive historical UAP records, even for members of the President Trump's staff. This is not a new phenomenon. We've seen this sort of thing for decades and have the documentation to prove it. This data dump reminds me of a lawyer trick of sending everything, no matter how loosely related, to the other side to bury them in paperwork. I say this because my quick analysis is that there is a great deal of material that is irrelevant, from newsletters of defunct civilian UFO organizations from the 1940s, photographs that are known to be faked, and other material that has been in the hands of researchers for decades. I did find an interesting item. In a letter dated February 23, 1972, the FBI responded to a request for information from a civilian. The letter said, and I quote, "I regret that I'm unable to comment as you requested in your letter of February 15th. The investigation of unidentified flying objects is not and never has been a matter that is within the investigative jurisdiction of the FBI," end quote. It came from the headquarters of the FBI and was signed by J. Edgar Hoover. Now, this, of course, is untrue. There are many documents from the FBI concerning UFO investigation. And in 1947, there was a request by the Army for the FBI to investigate the witnesses' background of those reporting UFOs. Not only has the FBI investigated UFO sightings and witnesses, much of that data was originally classified. It might have been classified to protect the names of the witnesses, but it was classified nonetheless, restricting access to the data. The point here is that the data dump was done late on a Friday, designed so that the news cycle would change before the media looked at it. One longtime UFO researcher said, "Very little new here. I only hope the next dump contains something interesting and that there are more revelations to be made than there were made on Friday, and that they don't dump it late on a Friday afternoon." And that's what we have for tonight, George.
0: All right, my friend. We'll talk to you next week. Thank you. Kevin Randall on his UFO reports. In a moment, one of the world's greatest scientists join us after a seven-year hiatus, Neil deGrasse Tyson. His latest work is called Take Me to Your Leader, Perspectives on Your First Alien Encounter. Wait till you hear this when we come right back on Coast to Coast AM. 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
0: And welcome back to Coast, George Norrie with you, Neil deGrasse Tyson back with us, astrophysicist, the noted author as well. One of his books includes author of Astrophysics for People, and his latest is Take Me to Your Leader, Perspectives on Your First Alien Encounter. We'll be talking with him about that. He has served since 1996 at the American Museum of Natural History as the director of the Hayden Planetarium. Dr. Tyson is also the host and co-founder of the Emmy-nominated popular podcast called Star Talk and its spinoff, Star Talk Sports Edition, which combines science, humor, and pop culture. Neil deGrasse Tyson, back on Coast to Coast. Mr. Tyson, how are you?
7: Has it been that long? 7 years? Hey.
0: 7 years, my God. And I have to compliment you. I have watched your career over the years you've been on this program. And I've seen you rise to the prominence you're at right now, and I just want to tell you how proud we are of what you've done. It's amazing.
7: Well, thank you. I mean, it wasn't on purpose. You know, it's what I just found is, depending on, you know, what the nature of what I put out there, just trying to get people to think rationally about the world, you know, some things click more than others within the public sentiment. And so... It just happened I put more out there that clicked with people. And so you see hits go up on YouTube and social media and this sort of thing. So that wasn't part of a master plan. It was just the consequence of I'm an educator, and you like what I put out there, I'll put more of it out there. That's really what it comes down to.
0: Absolutely. And you've become the go-to guy for the media lately. I think it's amazing.
7: Yeah, so I put guardrails on that in the following way. If there's a space mission, for example, it's lazy of them to just come to me, especially since I live in New York City and all the major news gathering headquarters are based here. But if it's a space mission that has a PI who's, you know, which their baby that they brought to life, I tell the news agency, if they're national, I say, go interview the person whose baby this is. Then come back to me, and I'm happy to tie a bow on it. But don't come to me as your sole source of that information. That's unfair to the life's effort of the people who put up the telescope or the satellite or the measurements. So that's the only guardrails I put on it. But for local news, they don't have that level of resources. I'm happy to sort of jump in the saddle with them.
0: We're going to get into your book, Take Me to Your Leader, in a second. But what are your thoughts on the Pentagon releasing over 100 UFO cases, which they call UAPs?
7: Yeah, of course, they rebranded it. You know, who are they kidding? It's still all UFOs, right? They just I think they were trying to reduce the giggle factor. But for me, it's a giggle factor that they tried to reduce the giggle factor. But anyway, we're stuck with UAPs, and there it is. And some people, I think when UAP was first coined, it was initially unidentified aerial phenomena, but then they broadened it to unidentified anomalous phenomena. And so that's fine. I mean, it's saying the same thing. So when I looked at the files, it wasn't any, as was said at the top of your hour, you know, some was already known to the UFO community. The NASA files, for example, were never classified. They were always there, but they were sort of stapled together with the military files and the national security files. I think in an attempt to associate certain flashes of light and things that the astronauts were seeing, which are fully understood and explained, by the way. I thought that was a little disingenuous of the government to staple them together by guilt by association, if you will. But after we've had 3 years of testimony, sworn testimonies in Congress, by insiders, whistleblowers, people, ex-military folk, ex-national security people, hearing those testimonies, and these are not testimony from the farmer out back, you know, or the revelers that came out of the bar at 2 a.m. These are high-ranking people that spoke with sincerity under oath. And so hearing that, these files don't tell me anything, not only that I didn't know, but that weren't shared with us. It's not really going to a new place. So I don't want to say that I was disappointed by it. I'm going to say that I want them to bring out the alien. That's what I want them to do.
0: Bring them out. Show it to us, right?
7: Yeah. Show me the money. Show me, you know, if you have the alien, then go ahead and bring it out. And because we're already ready for it. We're already prepped. We're already told you got alien body parts in the back and alien crashed saucers and reversed engine. We've already been told that in Congress, let alone the prepping that Hollywood has unwittingly done for us. We're ready for anything. And so I don't have any much more. I'd be happy to talk about the lights that the Apollo astronauts saw, if you're interested. But I just felt it wasn't anything shocking or new that we didn't already expect.
0: Yeah, we'll get into what the astronauts saw. But let's go back to the day when Neil deGrasse Tyson was a little boy. What were your thoughts about ETs and aliens at that time?
7: Well, you know, I was not convinced of reports at the time. Again, because they weren't high officials coming. That's how old I am. There weren't high officials coming forward. And there's so many lights in the sky that people were reporting that I could easily identify just being an amateur astronomer at the time. And by the way, when you're an amateur astronomer or an astrophysicist of any stripe, you're also an expert on the weather, because the weather interferes with your access to the night sky. So you know when clouds are coming in, what kind of clouds they are, when they're going to go away. And there's a funny thing on mountaintops. They're called sucker holes, where, you know, you close up the dome because it's supposed to be overcast. And then there's a hole that opens up and your urge is to jump back and reboot the telescope. And then the hole disappears. They're called sucker holes. So we think about the weather all the time. And I've been interested in the universe since I was 9, a first visit to my local planetarium, born and raised in New York City. That would be the Hayden Planetarium, where I now serve as director. And it's a lifetime of this. And ever since I was a kid, when I looked up at the night sky, I have wanted to be abducted by aliens. And flat out. And what's weird is...
0: brought back, I hope, right?
7: You know, at the time, I didn't fully complete the circle on that. As I write in the book, in the epilogue of the book, I say, if I go out observing with my telescope and I don't come back, don't look for me on Earth. I look up into the stars because that's where I'd be. And then I give a plausible conversation with whoever abducts me that I eventually want to go back to my loved ones on my home planet, in my home sector, in my own dimension. You know, so yeah, I do want to come back. But I don't have an easy explanation for this. I only ever felt that when I was alone with a telescope. There's a certain solitude, a certain a tranquility when you're alone with the telescope as a conduit to the cosmos. And that's when I have these thoughts. And then later on, again, that's how old I am, when the Kurt Vonnegut's novel Slaughterhouse-Five came out, it's part biography, a memoir of him when he was the author of when he was a prisoner of war, a German prisoner of war, American prisoner of war in Germany, mm-hmm. at the end of the war, towards the end of the war, with a cleaning up after the Dresden bombings. And the main character gets abducted by aliens in just the way I imagined for myself. A beam of light comes down, and then you're transported to this other place. And those aliens he never saw. They didn't make themselves visible, but he was given access to his entire timeline. So he stepped out of his own time dimension, because we are all prisoners of the present, right? They're forever transitioning between our inaccessible past and our unknowable future. If you step out of that timeline, then your entire life is unfolding all the time. You can rejoin it as a child. You can relive your death, your celebrated moments. And so this was a storytelling mechanism that Kurt Vonnegut used to give the life of this main character, which I thought was clever, a little overkill. Let's put in aliens so that I can give a flashback. but when I read that, I was like, yeah, that I want to be that guy.
0: Neil, the late Carl Sagan went through a metamorphosis where in the beginning he was not a believer, but toward the end of his life, he was a believer. Not that they came here, but he believed in ET life out there in the universe. Where do you stand right now on that?
7: Yeah, so I'll give you a little bit of backstory there. For the longest while, the astrophysics community was, shall I say, I don't want to say in denial because that sounds so emotional, but the idea that planets might be common in the galaxy, it took some effort to establish that before we had direct observations of planets. And so if you're not going to embrace planets around other stars and you want to think that what happened around the sun was odd or unusual or unique, then you're not in the camp of having aliens out there, because there's no place for aliens to hang out, to live on, to have a civilization. So, and Carl Sagan's research predates that, right? So he comes from a world where all his colleagues are saying planets are probably not rare, to when more data become available, we say planets are now everywhere. And today, the planet catalog, exoplanet catalog, planets orbiting other stars, has risen through 6,000. And a mere 30 years ago, 1995, that number was zero.
0: That's a good point. Hold on for a second, Neil. We're at a break, but we'll come back and pick it up right there. Neil deGrasse Tyson with us. His book is called Take Me to Your Leader. His website is linked up at coasttocoastam.com. We will be back with him in a moment on Coast to Coast AM.
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11: Dig below the surface in central Mississippi, and odds are good you'll find a burnt orange color looking back up at you. It's called Yazoo clay, and there's one thing it's known for. Wreaking havoc on anything buried in it.
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11: 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In Mississippi, keeping secrets is as old as the soil itself. So can the truth ever really be uncovered?
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1: We shall take your calls next hour with Neil deGrasse Tyson as we talk about his new work, Take Me to Your Leader. Lots more to talk with him about when we come back in a moment on Coast to Coast. The Paranormal Podcast Network keeps cruising along. 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
1: And welcome back to Coast, George Norrie, along with Neil deGrasse Tyson. Again, his website is linked up at coasttocoastam.com. And by the way, he and William Shatner, our friend from Star Trek, will be appearing together in L.A. this coming Tuesday and Wednesday at the Saban Theater. So if you're in town, go by and see them. That sounds like fun, Neil.
9: Yeah, he's, you know, we've developed quite the bromance over the last couple of years. And anytime we get together, crowds gather. So we thought we'd take it on the road, and we're delighted to have been invited to the Saban Theater in Beverly Hills. That's just next week, 19th and 20th. So thanks for giving that a shout out.
1: Absolutely.
8: Yeah. 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
1: Carl Sagan and your beliefs. Let's jump into that again.
9: Yeah. So I think belief is not quite the right word here. It's just we follow the evidence, and the evidence was that what happened in our own solar system, just dovetailing back where we left off, what happened with our own solar system might not have been rare, but perhaps is common. And we had to get over that hump. And once we did, that opened the floodgates to think about what life might be like elsewhere. And Carl Sagan, you might call him the world's first astrobiologist, because he thought very deeply about life in the universe. At the time, he was married to a biologist. So that would help, right? Because you're...
1: Yeah.
9: You know, the marriage arguments might just be about life in the universe. That's a whole different domestic landscape you got there. So in that sense, that primed him to write the novel Contact, and which then, of course, became the hit movie in the 1990s.
1: Great.
9: So he and I will add, however, that Contact, as was true with 2001: A Space Odyssey, they might be the only alien movies ever that never showed the alien. He had a point of view which I embrace, which is you have no idea what these aliens could look like if they're from another planet. So don't even try. Just maybe show their handiwork or show something else about them. And in the story Contact, you might remember the Jodie Foster character in the movie meets her dad in this alien playland where the alien says, we put ourselves in a form that you can recognize so that you can be more comfortable. So this would be alien powers making it easier for us to interact with them. So that's how I would characterize it. It was, you know, once they start discovering planets, the floodgates are open.
1: Now, where do you feel, Neil, on the possibility that they are here already?
9: Yeah, I've thought a lot about that. And there's a little bit of that in the book. I think to caricature that, you would get the movie Men in Black, right? And so, but let's look at that a little more closely. I don't know if you remember, there's a scene at the headquarters of Men in Black where they have this huge board where they're tracking, they have like video tracking of all the aliens on Earth. And they're people you know, you've seen, okay? That people just look a little strange. You've always known they were a little strange. And in this movie, they're the aliens. And one of them was Michael Jackson, right? I think after he turned white, right? People just look a little odd. And so that's intriguing. We would know, any medical doctor would know immediately if they were not human by any kind of examination at all, if they were otherwise human looking on the outside. Not humanoid, that would be most of the other aliens that people describe, or especially that Hollywood creates. But if you're human on the outside and you're alien, you're not likely to be human on the inside. So it would be easy to determine that. And if they are human on the inside, then what does it mean to even distinguish them as alien? Just call them human and get on with life.
1: We have so many species of animals on this planet. It's almost countless. It's in the millions, isn't it?
9: If you don't include bacteria, if you talk about sort of plant and animal life, it's tens of millions. Last I checked, yes.
1: So I wonder what they would.
9: So my argument all along, it's basically an indictment of Hollywood, which allows me to celebrate the Andy Weir story, Project Hail Mary, where. Yeah, I know you got to put an actor in a costume, so it's going to have a head, two eyes, a nose, a mouth, shoulders, legs, hips. Okay, so I get that. But let's look at Earth, where we have animals and plants with DNA in common. And a point I made perhaps not strongly enough, that humans and bananas share at least 20% identical genes. And we're on the same planet. So you're going to come from a different planet with no genes in common at all, or no genes at all itself, then you should look at least as different from humans as humans and bananas look from each other. And that's rarely given to us in Hollywood.
1: 1965, Gemini 7 with Frank Borman and Jim Lovell. They spotted some kind of object or craft by their ship. Apollo, you were talking about the Apollo scene, lights everywhere. Astronauts have seen strange things, Neil, haven't they?
9: Yeah, but keep in mind that astronauts are looking through a other than the space station where they put in this cupola, where you have sort of 360, horizontal 360 views, those original capsules, you're looking through a tiny window. And so you don't really get a context for what might be floating by. And just to start there. Second, one of the reports, in fact, in the released files was that Apollo 17 astronauts saw what they described as July 4th, okay, without explicitly saying fireworks, just lights outside their window. And it turns out that occurred just after they did a translunar injection, which is while you're orbiting Earth, you're getting ready to leave that orbit and then head towards the moon. That's the third stage of the Saturn V rocket setup. And when that happens, there's all kinds of debris and frost, and mm-hmm. because the engines are the fuel tanks are liquid oxygen and liquid methane, and that's very, very cold. And this thing just launched from Florida, like, and so there's frost on it. So all this stuff breaks off, goes into view, brilliantly lit up by the sun because there's no atmosphere to attenuate it.

0: or ask, do you believe in aliens? Just think about that. That is the operative question that circulates in the community, because that tests whether you believe testimonies, right? And but when you roll out the alien, have it walk down the halls of Congress, sit in a chair with his legs crossed, then that's the alien. In the same way, you don't have to ask anyone, do you believe in elephants? I mean, think, if only a few dozen people had ever seen an elephant in the world, and you parade them in front of Congress and say, what are you talking about? Well, you gotta believe me. There's this big old rubbery thing that sticks out the front, and it can pick stuff up. It's got two huge teeth that stick out the sides, and ears the size of bedsheets, and legs the size of tree trunks. Can you draw it? And then they draw it, and they're never good at drawing, so it always looks a little weird. You can make a two-hour documentary about this. But if they... So, and while that's going on, we'd all be saying, do you believe in elephants? I don't know. But if you bring out the elephant, it's a 10-minute documentary. 5 minutes to reveal the elephant and 5 minutes of the rolling credits. And then no one has to say they believe, because they just know. That's the difference here.
1: I've always wondered what's the first question I would ask an alien if I was interviewing them on this program.
0: And it I love it.
1: It probably would be, do you believe in God?
0: Oh, interesting. Well, you'd have to be, I address that as well in the book. It's, you'd have to ask, well, which God? All right.
1: And,
0: you know, depending on where you are in the world and who raised you, that question means a very different God from that question asked by others, depending on your culture. If you're in India, there's a whole retinue of gods you can pick from. And is it a Muslim rendering of a prophet and their access to God, or is it Jesus? Is it Abraham? And by the way, suppose the alien came 2,000 years ago. Then the gods are, and they're in ancient Greece. Then it's Poseidon and
1: That's
0: Zeus.
1: Right.
0: And so, all I can say with some confidence is if you tell that alien that your God who created the universe created us in his image, the alien would look at you like, what? How about me? There's a quick aside here. The Italian monk philosopher Giordano Bruno was burned at the stake for even suggesting, after reading Copernicus, that if we orbit the sun, that makes us a planet like any other planet.
1: Well, they called him a heretic, didn't they?
0: Yes. And if our planet has life, then maybe other planets have life. And if our sun is a star, like the stars in the night sky, maybe there are planets everywhere and life everywhere. And one of his dying comments as he's burned at the stake was, your God is too small. And it was like, whoa. That's an indictment if I ever saw one. If your God is only the God of the earth, well, you better take in the rest of the universe if there's life out there.
1: Neil, of the thousands of people I've interviewed on this program over 23 years, I still can't get one scientist to tell me what the Big Bang was, how it started, how it came from nothing. I can't get an answer. I don't think anybody has one.
0: Wait, because you misunderstand how science works. It's science on the frontier is always about questions. There's the poet Rainer Maria Rilke in his book, Letters to a Young Poet. I'm going to mangle one of these last two lines, but the sense is, be at peace with all that stirs in your soul and learn to love the questions themselves. That's what a scientist does. So, yes, you're going to ask about the Big Bang, because before the Big Bang, mind you, that's on the frontier, and we don't have a good answer for that. You want to ask me about dark matter? We don't have a good answer for that. Dark energy? We don't have a good answer for that. How did organic molecules become self-replicating life in the history of the Earth? We don't have a good answer for that. So you knew to go to those edges, that bleeding edge of science research. You didn't say, how did Earth get here? That for a long time, nobody knew that. We got that answer. But you know not to ask that, because we've already researched that and have the responses. So you're aware of these frontiers of science, and that's where you go, but you cannot require that there's an answer every time you have a question from the frontier, because that's the definition of the frontier. Be at peace with your soul on this matter.

0: You're great at protecting your data, but lots of places could still expose you to identity theft.
1: I thought I was safe.
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5: Back home, I'm Chris DeMeo, Fox News. President Trump weighs in on his summit in Beijing with Chinese leader Xi Jinping. They held talks on Iran, tariffs, Taiwan, and AI.
6: President Xi was very surprised at how well we've done with AI. Because they thought, you know, when it started, they took this gigantic lead. And we now have caught, we are substantially ahead of them in AI.
7: The goal of President Trump when going to China is to show that direct engagement is possible without having to give up any strategic leverage in the process. The president says that happened and that also he is returning home with his pockets full. That alongside those top business leaders that he took this trip with, preliminary economic commitments have been made.
8: So we had a great stay. It was an amazing period of time. President Xi's an incredible guy. Got along, made a lot of great trade deals, including over 200 planes from Boeing.
7: To the president, they're talking about the agreement he says China has made to buy about 450 GE aerospace engines.
5: That's Fox's Alexandria Hoff. Could the White House seek justice for Cuba's Raul Castro? Fox's Evan Brown has more.
9: The U.S. Justice Department will seek an indictment against former Cuban President Raul Castro. The move comes as the U.S. has blocked oil shipments to the communist island, known for brutal oppression of political opposition and for aligning itself with enemies of the U.S. going back to the Soviet Union. Fox News has confirmed an indictment against the 94-year-old Castro would likely focus on his alleged role in the shootdown of four humanitarian airplanes in 1996. Castro was defense minister then. He's the younger brother of the late Fidel Castro and succeeded him as president. He's been retired and non-public since 2021. In Miami, Evan Brown, Fox News.
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5: The U.S. Supreme Court rejecting a last-ditch effort by Virginia Democrats to restore a congressional map that could have shifted four House seats in their favor. The justices left in place a state Supreme Court ruling that invalidated a recent voter-approved amendment. While the FBI's counter-drone academy is gearing up to protect the nation's airspace ahead of the World Cup, Fox's Nate Foy is in Huntsville, Alabama.
12: I interviewed the co-deputy director of the FBI, Christopher.

0: for Rea, and he is very confident in the FBI's counter-drone capabilities. Here in Huntsville, the FBI is training state and local law enforcement across the country to help them protect American cities. They run drills with electronic defense systems that can jam or hijack drones, oftentimes in ways that fans wouldn't even notice. Authorities will be covering all 11 American cities hosting World Cup matches. The One Big Beautiful Bill allocates $250 million to protect World Cup cities from drones.
1: Historically, intercepting drones has been a federal authority. However, President Trump's actions paved the way for local law enforcement to take action as well. Colorado's governor granting pardons and commutations for 44 people, including an ally of President Trump.
2: Former Mesa County Clerk Tina Peters was convicted of multiple charges in 2024 for illegally trying to make copies of her county's election voting software and passwords. A judge sentenced her to 9 years in prison. This year, a Colorado appeals court ordered her to be resentenced, finding the judge who initially sentenced her incorrectly considered her protected speech about the 2020 election in her punishment. In a statement, Governor Jared Polis said the clemency power is a serious responsibility that he doesn't take lightly. The Secretary of State criticized the decision, calling it a gross injustice to their election system. President Trump wrote on Truth Social, simply, free Tina. Jessica Rosenthal, Fox News.
1: Stocks taking a dive today, the Dow finishing down over 500 points. I'm Chris DeMeo. This is Fox News.
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1: We'll take your calls this hour with the astrophysicist Neil deGrasse Tyson, author of the new book, Take Me to Your Leader, and we'll jump aboard when we come right back on Coast to Coast AM. 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
1: And welcome back, George Norrie, along with Neil deGrasse Tyson. We'll take your calls with him this hour on Coast to Coast. If you wanted to impress an alien upon arrival, what civilization achievement would you show them to brag about Earth, Neil?
5: I would show them science and math, and I don't think they would quite understand culture. You'd have to warm them up to that. But science and math is the language of the universe. Science is what we've discovered using math. And if they got here on a ship, they're going to know science and math for sure. So I want to impress. I would leave the flat earthers at home. Okay. We live in a free country. I want to leave the best possible impression on them. And so you bring forth people who have this knowledge, and then the aliens will think nicely of us and not lay waste to our civilization in response.
1: Do you remember the Twilight Zone episode, To Serve Man?
5: Yep. That's one. That's top 10 right there, top shelf. I remembered watching, you know, these are aliens that come down. They're 9 feet tall. Of course, they're humanoid because it's Hollywood. But yep. They're 9 feet tall. That's what makes them an alien. And they got a funny looking face. But they gave them a lie detector test. And they said, well, what is your goal here on Earth? And he said, it's to serve man and or to help man do help him with his crops and his conflicts. And he passed every lie detector test. And of course, if you're that advanced, our measly little test would be useless against you. To even believe that a lie detector test could work on an alien, that they'd have some kind of emotional response to lying the way we know that we do, that's a little bit of human hubris there, which is rampant in so many efforts to portray aliens.
1: Let's go to the phones. They're lining up for you. Let's start with Aaron in Tempe, Arizona. Aaron, welcome to the program.
6: Hey, George, thanks for taking my call.
1: Sure thing.
6: That's a cool show. I have a few comments and a question for you, Neil. I'm a big fan of your work and knowledge and how easily you explain everything.
5: Thank you.
6: Definitely. And, George, you might get a kick out of this too. So this is more of a scientific question, physics question I've got. So, I play hockey, which in a different way, you can say I study physics, every week. So a few weeks ago, Neil, I broke a puck during practice. The little circle, chunks of vulcanized rubber, which get heavier when they're nearly frozen, being played with and laying on the ice. So my question is, if you can even explain it to me in a different way. I shot it into the net and it hit a solid piece of metal and flew back out into two pieces. It split down the middle in like a zigzag lightning bolt shape into two chunks, and I can fit the pieces together perfectly. So how is it possible for a nearly frozen, hardened chunk of rubber to break into two pieces when hitting a solid piece of steel?
5: Yeah, so there's a lot going on there, and it's less complex than you think. Especially with rubber, there's a certain flexibility, pliability that it has at higher temperatures that it does not have at lower temperatures. So if that puck had been out there sitting on the ice is frozen, of course. If you're playing authentic hockey, you're not skating on Teflon, right? Because I've seen rinks where you're on Teflon. Then the colder the puck gets, the more brittle it gets. And the more brittle it gets, the less pliable it will be, the less susceptible it will be to any kind of distortion, any kind of compression or expansion that might otherwise happen when it's so heavily hit and played with on an ice, especially with all, players smacking at it. So it is exactly the situation that would render rubber brittle. But separate from what could have been just a flaw in the manufacture of the vulcanized rubber. So this is a famous problem with the Challenger disaster. The O-rings that had been sitting on the pad for so long froze and they became brittle and they did not expand and contract as necessary in the segments of the solid rocket boosters when Challenger launched. And so that created a leak. And we lost astronauts because of that. So this is a long history that rubber has with temperature that, or you're just an awesome slap shot. And by the way, these laws of physics, they apply to molecules, and molecules are across the universe. So when I devote a whole chapter to alien science and technology, that science tells us what might be possible with their technology, allowing them to have technology far beyond us, they're still constrained by the science. And knowing how rubber works, how molecules work, how they can break apart when subjected to enough energy, gives a very good starting point when you're thinking about aliens in the universe.
1: Neil, do you think they've learned how to bend space and time?
5: I don't see why not. Because we know that space and time does bend in the presence of any concentrated source of matter and energy. And so I don't have a problem with them having figured that out. Probably the more exotic of these would be, discovered or manufactured negative mass? That would be interesting, because if they did, then they could pry open a wormhole and get here via wormholes. But if they did that, then they don't need spaceships. They just step through, and you'd have no UFOs, no authentically branded UFOs. So, yeah, I don't have any problem with them being that advanced to figure out how to do that. And then so I'm not one of the, I'm not the guy who says they'll never get here because the distances are so vast.
7: Right. Right.
5: That's like the Conestoga wagon people said, oh, we'll never cross the continent, you know, and now we crossed it in 4 hours while we're eating steak and beer. Right. So I'm not that guy. I'm saying give it to them, give it to them. But still, we have molecules within their physical being. We have the laws of physics that tell us, that limit what it is they could possibly do, but not the technology itself.
1: First time caller Larry's with us in South Central Texas. Hi, Larry. Go ahead.
8: How you doing, George and Neil? Y'all doing okay tonight?
1: Great.
5: Yeah, thank you. Thanks for checking in.
8: Well, I have an alien encounter that happened to me in 2023 on September 18th that I'd like to share for y'all, if that's okay.
1: Sure.
8: Okay, well, I'm in South Central Texas, Live Oak County area, and I'm sitting here at a friend's house, and she lives in the rural part of the, like, between George West and Mathis, the two little small towns near me. And so all surrounding her trailer house is trees, you know. So everywhere you look, you see trees, like, about 40 yards in front of me. I'm just trying to show y'all the scene of it. And off in the distance, I can't really see, you know, clearly, but I'm on a porch. So I'm standing on the porch and she's inside washing dishes. And so it's about 3:30 in the morning, I'd say. And I see this white light, you know, and I just automatically think, because it looks like a helicopter coming, you know, I'm thinking Lifeline or something. So I'm kind of curious. And it's about a mile off and I can just see it barely above the tree line. Well, it's coming towards me and I get my phone ready. I have my phone with me and I said, I'm going to take a video of this. So I get it ready. And as it comes over that tree, which is about 40 yards in front of me, there wasn't no white lights at all. What it was to me, the only way I can describe it is as an apple. Like, it looked like an apple, like with the core eating around just the core there. And you leave the top and the bottom of it. And that's what it looked like. And it was about the size, I describe it as like a barn, you know, about the size of a barn. And so it flies over me and didn't hear any, wasn't a helicopter, of course. And the lights, there wasn't no white lights, but surrounding the top was orange and like fluorescent green. And the core part was like, there wasn't no reflection of the lights. It was like an eerie silvery, it's hard to describe, like an eerie silvery glow to it. And the only sound I heard, which I got it on videotape, you know, so I thought I did. But anyway, it sounded like, ooh. That's the only noise I heard. And it was flying, I call it erratically, but the only way I can describe this again is to hold your hand out like in a C and then tilt it forward, tilt it back like 90 degrees at a time. And that's the way it was flying.
1: Neil, we get so many thoughts and calls like Larry. People have seen so many strange things. You can't discount it.
5: Well, no, I'm not here to discount it. But what I'm here to say is that in science, we need more than an eyewitness testimony. And so this was part of one of the goals of the efforts in Congress over these past 3 years that, of course, predate the release of these Pentagon files. So just to show that the government was into this before Trump wanted to declare that he is the transparency president. You know, the Congress is interviewing insiders and whistleblowers. You can't, you know, how much more transparent do you want than that? And so one of the objectives was that there's a friend and colleague of mine who headed a committee, which had some NASA people and some other engineers and things, to try to think about how to help people get better data. And one of the goals is that we're looking for an app that would be written. And I think people are working on this now where you would obtain your observation through this app, right? So the app would then be taking the image or the video, and that app would make sure to collate the metadata of that exercise. And the metadata would be the direction the camera was facing, any accelerations the camera was there, the brightness, the longitude, the latitude, and that would allow other people who might be doing the same thing in a different location to triangulate on what that object is and where it is and what it might look like from different directions. And that way you can elevate these one-off observations, you know, at 2 and 3 in the morning, can elevate them to a level of systematic, acquisition of data, which is what any scientist would do when confronted with something mysterious. And by the way, what you describe reminds me of in Close Encounters of the Third Kind, where before the mothership came, there were all these other tinier ships that were, some were cute and all different funny shapes. I don't remember an eaten apple core, but that could have been one of them. And it would have been just as charming as all the others that were imagined there. So in the end, you want to make sure you have the best data possible. And that means, because unlike the court of law, where the battle cry is, I need a witness, said no scientist ever. Because testimony is not the same thing as evidence in the mind of a scientist. So, and next time, set up a net, capture it, okay? You'd be the richest, most famous Texan there ever was if you can bring that forward to the authorities. So, yeah.
1: What's your all-time favorite alien movie, Neil?
5: You know, I have several, but my all-time favorite anything was an episode of The Twilight Zone called The Invaders, where there's a woman living alone in this prairie house.
1: Agnes Moorehead.
5: Yes! Oh, my gosh! You know, she almost didn't take that role because there was no dialogue. It was just a one-woman show.
1: With her broom. Remember sweeping the floor?
5: She's panicking because an alien flying saucer landed on her roof. And you feel her panic because she's alone. And there's no electricity. There's just a fire. And there's these little robots come out with lasers and things, and they're harming her. And you just feel her the whole time. And at the end, you learn the camera pans over the flying saucer, and it says, U.S. Air Force,
1: yes,
5: Space Probe Number 1. My gosh.
1: She was a giant.
5: We are the aliens in that. So I think that's one of my favorite. And I spend a whole chapter of the book, the chapter's titled Alien to Them, okay, where we spend so much time thinking about what's alien to us, but alien to them. Here's one. Let's say you befriend the alien, and then after a few hours you say, excuse me, I have to lay down horizontally and go semi-comatose for 1/3 of Earth's rotation.
1: Yeah.
5: The alien look and say, what?
1: What is that?
5: And maybe the alien sleeps, but, you know, it's such a Earth-based mammalian phenomenon. And it's so much we take for granted that might be completely weird to an alien.
1: Let's go to Scott, San Luis Obispo, California. Scotty, go ahead.
7: Hello, George. Hello, Dr. Tyson. George, I have two questions. I don't know if there's enough time. It's almost running out before the bottom of the hour. Is it okay, sir?
1: Let's go one at a time. Let's see what we can get.
7: So, Dr. Tyson, we spoke before. I want to ask a question about the movie Life that came out in 2017 with actor Ryan Reynolds. In the movie, a scientist on the ISS revived a dormant organism from Mars on a soil sample collected, but the organism quickly evolves into a highly intelligent life form that consumes every human on the ISS to survive, getting bigger and bigger and bigger with nothing to stop it. So is it scientifically possible that an alien microbe that could adapt to everything to become a global threat like in the movie Life?
5: Yeah, so there's a misunderstanding of how evolution works. In evolution, no organism adapts to anything. That is a misunderstanding of evolution. So what happens is there's an assault, a change in the environment, as what happened when they bring it from Mars onto the ISS. The environment changes. And in the population of the organisms, there will be variation depending on what the organism is. Some will be bigger, some will be smaller, and most will die. And only some will have properties that'll step through that proscenium. And then they will have babies or whatever is their offspring that have their properties that'll be slightly better adapted to that environment. So the species adapts, not the organism. The organism either lives or dies. It does not change before your eyes. And this is just a misunderstanding that people have of that phenomenon. A similar one was Lucy. Do you remember with Scarlett Johansson? They said she's using 20% of her brain, now 50%, because we only use 10%. You know where that came from? There was some psychologist long ago, because you can't experiment on brains, because that's unethical, but someone could have a brain injury, and you could say, oh, they can't speak anymore. They don't recognize faces. Or they, so you can decompose what the brain is doing. That's the wrong word. You can deconstruct what the brain is doing based on injuries people had. The guy said the brain is so complex, we only know what 10% of it is used for. That turned into we're only using 10% of our brain, which was always BS. It was net. But it's a battle cry for teachers to tell their underperforming students, you're only using 10% of your brain. Keep at it. So there's forcing on that statement to keep it going. And just as there's forcing on the idea, the false idea, that organisms evolve.
1: Neil, have you ever met Steven Spielberg?
5: Yes, I have, in my office. And we talked about E.T., and I asked him about it, and he confided in me, you don't get this from the movie, that he conceived of E.T. as an animate plant. And that's why E.T. had that magic finger that could make plants come back to life.
1: That's right.
5: That was not an accident that he had, that E.T. had those powers. So, I can't count him as a beer drinking friend, but we do know each other. Yes.
1: With that great E.T. sound.
5: No, what's better was Drew Barrymore's scream when she first saw E.T. That was the cutest, funniest thing ever. So E.T. again was humanoid, right? It had a neck, a nose, mouth.
1: Oh, yeah, absolutely.
5: It ate Reese's Pieces. And by the way, I thought the alien in Project Hail Mary felt a little E.T.-like, you know? It was like a buddy movie. And it was eating, what was the, there was some food that the creature liked. I forgot what it was. So anyway, to me, it was like a buddy movie with a human and an alien. But in Project Hail Mary, that alien was craboid rather than humanoid.
1: Okay? Right.
5: It didn't walk on two legs, and it had these very agile fingers, not fingers, but tools that it could build stuff. So yeah, it was an intelligent alien that broke the mold, and Andy Weir is good at that, the author.
1: We'll be back with Final Calls with Neil deGrasse Tyson in just a moment, right here on Coast to Coast AM.
0: Do you have a photo that you think would interest the Coast to Coast audience? 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
13: A quiet residential neighborhood erupts in chaos. Carmine Galante, the feared boss of the Bonanno crime family, lies dead, his cigar still clutched between his teeth.
14: Masked men walked into Joe and Mary's luncheonette in Brooklyn today and gunned down Carmine Galante, a man believed to be the most powerful mafia chieftain in the country.
13: The execution sent shockwaves through the criminal underworld and set the stage for one of the most pivotal criminal cases in New York City history. From the minds behind the acclaimed television series comes Law and Order: Criminal Justice System. This isn't a scripted drama. These are real stories told by the people who have lived them.
15: My father should have been a dead man.
13: For decades, the mafia had New York City in a stranglehold, with law enforcement seemingly powerless to intervene. But the murder of Carmine Galante marked the beginning of the end. Discover how a group of young prosecutors took on the mafia, and with the help of law enforcement, brought down its most powerful figures. I'm Anasika Nicolazzi. And from Wolf Entertainment and iHeart Podcasts, this is Law & Order Criminal Justice System.
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1: We'll be back with Final Calls with Neil deGrasse Tyson in just a moment on Coast to Coast. Next hour, Sarah Breastman-Cosme joins us to talk about hypnotism and the Knights Templar on Coast to Coast. 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
1: 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And if you live in Canada, you can become a member now, so take advantage of that. Now, here's something for you men and women to build up that testosterone.
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1: And welcome back to our final segment with Neil deGrasse Tyson and your calls. Neil, with your book, Take Me to Your Leader, where's the best place to get it?
9: Oh, everywhere. I will add that I narrated the audiobook. So some people who...
1: Oh, great. They love that.
9: Who like the sort of the author's take on it. Because then you get to hear my intonations, because these are my sentences that I composed. And so you get to hear about that. And just to prep people, there's only seven chapters. It's not a large book, but I count it as very thorough. There's Alien to Us, where I review how different aliens can be from us. And then I have Aliens to Them. And then I have Alien Intelligence. I explore how smart they might be relative to us. Because isn't it quite hubristic to say, let's go look in the universe for other intelligent life like us? Well, who said we're intelligent? We did. So it might be that we are to aliens what chimps are to us. And so just keep that in mind as you do this. I have a chapter on alien science and technology. I end with a chapter called Alien to Me, which is sort of firsthand stories of my thoughts and ambitions and desires. So, yeah.
1: I love it. All right, back to the calls. Cornelius is with us in Alexandria, Louisiana. Welcome to the show. Corny, go ahead. Hold on, Corny. There you go.
10: George, you're trying to cut me off. Neil, I tell you, if my dad was alive, George knew Daddy loved the show, and you just played a song, George, that Daddy loved. He loved Nat King Cole.
1: Oh, so he's one of the best. Died too early, 45 years old. Jeez.
9: Oh, wow.
10: Uh-huh. Yeah. Uh-huh. And his daughter died almost the same way to a certain extent. But Neil, my dad was a biologist, and he was in the Air Force, and we had a base here called England Air Force Base, and they had a lot of UFOs sighted out there. Mike Wynn wrote a book about the UFOs through the UFO Blue Book files that they had here. But my question for you tonight, I believe the Bible, and my dad, like I said, he was a biologist and an Air Force jet engine mechanic. And Bible, basic instructions before leaving Earth. If you look all throughout there, Ezekiel saw a wheel within a wheel. You saw Jacob saw angels going up and down a ladder. And the when the Israelites were escaping the Egyptians, there was a big, and I call it a mothership. It was covering millions of Jews escaping from Egypt. So I don't know if you've looked at that, and I want to add one more thing. I had an alien encounter, and George knows this. I used to work for the federal government at Oakdale, and I was a military police officer also with a top secret clearance. And I know you say you give credence more to police, military, and stuff like that. Well, I was on a roving patrol, and I saw this. It was a cloak ship. So it was trying to mask itself, and it shined a beam of light in the middle of these cows and picked up a cow. Now, we don't have that technology, and I think these things, like David Jacobs, I think most of them are fallen angels and stuff, and they just shapeshift. So my question for you, have you ever looked at the Bible and saw anything of aliens in the Bible? God bless you, George, and God bless America.
9: Yeah, okay, thank you for that, for that inquiry. This broadly comes under the category of ancient aliens, right? You go back and see accounts, not entirely prehistoric. The Bible was not prehistoric, but it was definitely pre-science, right? And you see accounts that you can't easily explain by what would have otherwise been going on in the neighborhood or in the town. And so the so I address ancient aliens in the book. It's in the alien evidence chapter. And all I would say there is the what you witnessed with the cow getting lifted, that's almost iconic now. The cow's beginning, you know, why would the aliens want our cows? Those are our cows. It would have been way better if you would put, this probably might have been before smartphones, but now that there's 6 billion smartphones in the world, I'd like to think that if that ever happens again to anyone, they've got it, a record of it, on high resolution video. So it's not just you trying to get us to believe you, it's the evidence captured in the camera. And ideally, with this app that I described a few moments ago, it would help to collate it with other people who might have seen the same thing. So the way I think about it is, if you imagine gods and gods are have power over you and you want to draw them and think about them, of course they're going to have, there's going to be fantastical descriptions. You know, you look in paintings and carvings and at Sumerian tablets. There are people with bubble heads and rays coming out of their eyes or their fingers. They're levitating. And by the way, we have just that kind of imagination today. Do you realize that five of the top 10 grossing films of all time involve non-human life forms? Non-human alien life forms, and Avatar is at the top of that list. So we're not saying that we were visited by aliens. We're saying we have creativity and that we're putting it in our entertainment. So I want to allow ancient peoples to have had just the same imagination that we have today as a possible explanation for all of this. And by the way, if you include superheroes, then it's 8 out of the 10 top movies show non-human entities with powers. And why are we the only ones throughout history that are allowed to tell stories of fantastical objects, places, and things?
1: What's so amazing too, Neil, is, you know, we're 4.5-5 billion years old, or the universe is 14 billion years old. Somebody got a jump start on us.
9: Yeah, easily that could have happened, because Earth came a little late. And in what we call intelligent life was the last few moments. Here's the best way to do that. If you take a football field as the timeline of the universe, the thickness of the blade of grass in the end zone, the thickness is the history of all recorded history of humans on Earth. So if you throw a dart, you're probably going to land somewhere where we didn't have intelligent life. And even if you did, and it was the ancient Rome, they didn't have technology, they didn't have radio telescopes. So anyone trying to communicate with them through space might think Earth didn't have intelligence, when clearly those civilizations were intelligent. So, yeah, I have no reason to doubt that there could be life way smarter than us out there. And so there's hubris where here's life way smarter than us, but they're interested in me and my body orifices. That's ego right there. Let's think about that. Well, you know, we can't possibly be the most interesting. We have whales with brains 5 times the size of our brains. All right. So much on this earth, 20 ton oak trees. Right. But no, the aliens only want to look at us. So I want to throw out questions that aren't always asked about it. Could those fantastical illustrations on the caves and on the Sumerian tablets have been a kindergarten class and they're just having fun? You know, is that a possibility? Why is that discounted relative to they were visited by aliens and they were drawing aliens? Just keep that. I'm going to come back at you and say, keep an open mind for things that might not be aliens that could completely account for what you got.
1: And here's a science question for you, Neil. If the Earth formed 8 or 9 billion years after the universe formed, how long does it normally take for a planet like Earth to create itself?
9: Oh, it's pretty fast. When you look at the time based on evidence that we have from gas clouds where we see the formation of stars, it could take, it's about how long it takes the sun to turn on. And that could be anywhere from 10 to 100 million years, which is not very long given the
1: billions
9: of
1: years. No, that's not long.
9: It's not long at all. Yeah. So we got that. We got that. And Earth, oh, by the way, we don't expect complex life early in the universe because you have to build up the ingredients, the nitrogen, the carbon, the oxygen, the iron. You have to build up all the ingredients that are the foundations of the biology we know. And so you would not expect complex life that early. But, you know, give the universe half its lifetime to have gotten there, and you could still easily have planets older than us that could have started evolution well before we did.
1: Let's go to Lewis in Pennsylvania, wildcard line. Lewis, go for it.
11: Hello, George. Thank you for taking my call. I just want to give a shout-out to my aunt. I hope she gets better and gets out of the hospital. She's in my prayers.
1: Thank you.
11: But I have a comment and a question for Dr. Tyson. You know, when I think of when I look at the sky at night, I think of three great Americans. The late Dr. Carl Sagan, Dr. Michio Kaku, and you, Dr. Tyson. And my question for you, Dr. Tyson, is in the late 19th century, early 20th century, you know, there was the light bulb, the airplane, the automobile, all these advancements. And there's a lot of people are saying there's a lot of coincidences with this century as far as AI and the quantum and all that stuff. How would you compare the two centuries, doctor, in your opinion? This one would be fire's ass. Okay, thank you. Thanks, George.
9: Yeah, I love that question. I had a previous book called Cosmic Perspectives on Civilization. And one of the chapters in there was called Science and Technology, where I tracked the progress of science and technology from over the era of the Industrial Revolution. And the one feature that is persistent is that the advances are exponential. And exponential, what I mean is it's not just linear, which means it's very hard. We have linear brains. So I have these postcards that were made in the year 1900, imagining the year 2000. And here's what I mean by linear thinking. Back then they had like balloons and dirigibles carrying people around. So they imagined people would have their own pair of balloons strapped under their arms so that they can float by the year 2000. That's how people, no one imagined an airplane. It hadn't been invented yet. So you get exponential growth when you have advances in many different fields coming together in ways it's hard, if not impossible, to predict. And so it was 66 years from the Wright brothers at Kitty Hawk to men walking on the moon. This is, you know, there we go. Oh, and by the way, just to throw a bone to those who want to believe we're reverse engineering alien artifacts, do you realize 3 months after, this is in the book, 3 months after Roswell, we break the sound barrier with Chuck Yeager. 3 months. And then 12 years later, after 12 years after we break the sound barrier, we're walking on the moon, right? So it's fun to watch this, but it's either aliens or it's the natural exponential growth of our knowledge and awareness of the universe and how it can serve civilization. If you went back 20 years, only 20 years, and showed people a smartphone, they might resurrect the witch burning laws.
1: Absolutely. There's a picture from the 1800s with a guy, Neil, walking around with what looks like a cell phone in his hand. It's amazing.
9: Oh, I remember seeing a video from like the 1920s, and someone is walking there just as we would be walking down the street talking to someone with a cell phone. So those are mysterious sort of things. The universe brims with mysteries. I'm not here to debunk all mysteries. I'm here to say, let's celebrate the mysteries, but investigate them further. That's what any good science approach would do to all of these subjects.
1: Let's go to Ron in Memphis. Ron, we only got a minute left, but you've been on hold so long. Go ahead.
12: Yes, sir. In reference to the question that you asked earlier, my question would be,
13: do you believe and or worship a creator being? And if so, would you be able to describe him? And with that, I would just be curious what your first question would be.
9: Oh, yeah, okay, thanks. Yeah, I'd...
1: Minute left, Neil.
9: Thank you. Of all the creators that have been... that manifest in the cultures around the world, these would be supreme beings. I've not seen anything in the natural world that uniquely points to one creator or another. So I remain mostly unconvinced, but I'm open to whatever it is people will present to me. But if there, in fact, is a creator, I think Stephen Jay Gould was asked this, and I see the creator at the pearly gates or whatever, and if I had one question of that creator, I would say, why does your existence require a belief? Why can't you just show up in front of everybody and then you're just there?
1: And say, hello, I'm here.
9: Yeah, exactly. Why go through the belief rituals? What was your point in all of this? That would be my first question of the creator.
1: Neil, let's not let 7 years go by this time before you come back. You promise?
9: All right, I promise. Totally promise.
1: All right, my friend. Neil deGrasse Tyson, name of his latest book, Take Me to Your Leader. We will be back in a moment to talk about hypnosis and the Knights Templar.
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3: Valentine, Fox News. President Trump back in the U.S. following meetings with China's President Xi Jinping in Beijing. President Trump on Fox's special report told Brett Baer the two leaders discussed Taiwan.
4: It's always been his most important thing from the day I knew him years ago. I've known him now 11 years, 12 years. It's always been the biggest thing for him, Taiwan. Now, with me, I don't think they'll do anything when I'm here. When I'm not here, I think they might.
3: Fox Business Network's Edward Lawrence.
5: The president says China's agreed to buy more U.S. agriculture and live up to the commitments to buy 25 million tons of soybeans from American farmers each year through 2028. The president on Air Force One also saying China went beyond just planes for the airline industry, buying General Electric engines.
6: So they're buying General Electric, so it's approximately 400, 450 engines, 200 planes. And a promise of up to 750 if they do a good job.
5: Bringing the top executives along on the trip threw the Chinese off, according to the president. It also allowed for movement now, possibly to open Chinese markets to more U.S. goods, as the Chinese president himself said that China would open wider.
3: Tariffs, trade, and Iran also discussed. The Trump administration's move to create southern border barriers sparking controversy.
7: The White House wants to seize 14 acres of land on a mountainside owned by the Catholic Church that attracts thousands of people for an annual religious pilgrimage. The land is at the bottom of Mount Crystal Ray, which has a 29-foot-tall statue of Jesus Christ at its summit. The administration has sued the Diocese of Las Cruces in neighboring New Mexico, which is resisting the government's efforts to take the land with an offer of $183,000. The diocese says in legal papers the administration's efforts violate its First Amendment right to religious expression. Tom Rigotti, Fox News.
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3: The Justice Department is charging an Iraqi national with carrying out at least 18 terror attacks against U.S. and Israeli groups overseas.
12: Mohammed al-Saadi making his first court appearance in federal court in Manhattan. He has been charged with coordinating terror attacks that aim to stop the U.S. and Israeli war with Iran. He faces six federal counts, including providing material support to a foreign terrorist organization. Now, according to this federal complaint, al-Saadi is charged with planning, coordinating, financing, and promoting at least 18 attacks in Europe, plus two in Canada. Now, these were all attacks that were being planned since the start of the war in Iran in February. Now, al-Saadi planned to kill Americans and Jews, prosecutors say.
3: Fox's Brian Yenis reporting. In 2019, California passed a wildfire recovery compensation program to help people impacted by fires, specifically where utility companies may be to blame. Edison International's CEO Pedro Pizarro tells Fox Business.

0: The Sabund will impact communities still recovering from the Eaton fire.
1: That structure has come to bear in the case of last year's Eaton fire, which unfortunately may be connected to Southern California Edison's infrastructure, even though we believe that the utility's actions were prudent. And so that fund today has around $21 billion of capacity. Much of that may be exhausted by the Eaton fire.
0: Edison International and Southern California International are also creating another smaller fund to help provide compensation. Democratic Colorado Governor Jared Polis Friday commuted the sentence of former Mesa County Clerk Tina Peters. She's a former election clerk convicted in connection with a 2021 voting equipment breach case that became a flashpoint in the election integrity fight. The clemency drew immediate backlash from Colorado Secretary of State Jenna Griswold and praise from President Donald Trump. I'm Deborah Valentine.
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1: Up next on Coast to Coast, we're going to talk with Sarah Brexman Cosme about hypnotism and about the Knights Templar. Get ready. And then in our last hour of the show, we'll take your calls with her on Coast to Coast. 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
1: Seamlessly weaves together ancient wisdom and modern insights to unveil the mysteries of our existence. Sarah is also a master hypnotist and a level 3 practitioner of Dolores Cannon's quantum healing hypnosis technique. Sarah, welcome back to the program. How have you been?
6: I've been good, George. Hi, how are you?
1: Looking forward to this. Any travels coming up for you?
6: Yes, I get to go back to Egypt. I can't wait. I love Egypt so much. It's so much fun.
1: How often you been there?
6: Eight times.
1: Have you ever been there when William Henry's there?
6: Yes, I've seen William Henry twice on my trips. We just stop by and we say hello to each other and compare notes.
1: Great guy. Now, you've got a book called The Hypnotist's Journey to Avalon. Tell us about that.
6: So I wrote this book from my client's memories of a lifetime in the Middle Ages, where she could connect to this ancient lineage that came actually from fairies. And while I was working with her, this other sounding voice started coming through and said, "Father wrote about this." And so I asked my client under hypnosis, as she's under hypnosis and this other sounding voice is coming through her, "Who is your father?" And the voice said, "J.R.R. Tolkien is my father. My name is Christopher." And I said, "What do you mean?" And he said he translated his father's books and that he had just passed. Christopher just passed. Anyway, long story short, I documented all the information that came through this session while my client was under hypnosis. It was really quite mind-blowing to me. So then I just documented it, and that went into the book.
1: Fantastic. I want to talk about hypnotism for the first half, and then we'll get into the Knights Templar later on this hour, Sarah. In your opinion, what is hypnotism?
6: So basically what it is quieting the prefrontal cortex of your brain. And then you're actually accessing deeper layers within yourself. So it's actually not so woo woo at all. All it is quieting your mind, to simplify it, quieting your mind and listening deeply to yourself. And you could find out anything about yourself. In fact, every single person walking the planet today has information about all these ancient civilizations, and it's stored within them because each person has a part of them that's keeping a living record. Everyone has this part of them. And so if a person quiets their mind, they can tune in and find out what's stored in their subconscious. So basically what hypnotism is it's focused, deep concentration. The definition of hypnosis is focused, deep concentration. So you're enabling a person to quiet their brain and listen deeply internally. That's all it is.
1: A person who's hypnotized, Sarah, do they remember what they've said?
6: Oh, good question. Okay. So this is what it's like for them. So when everyone wakes up in the morning and they still have access to their dreams, they feel very awake in that state. Mm-hmm. They think, oh, I'm always going to remember this dream. And then they wake up all the way and they've forgotten the dream, or they do something and the dream is gone and they think, wait, I wasn't totally awake, was I? So hypnotism is actually that same state. You're in that state when you wake up in the morning and you could still remember your dream and you think you're always going to remember this dream. So that's the state that you will be in. That's the deep theta state that you are in when you're in hypnosis. And what happens is right after you come out of hypnosis, you may think you're always going to remember the hypnosis, but it quickly fades. And because I've done like thousands and thousands of hypnosis sessions with people, I can't tell you how many times I hear the phrase or something like this: I'm always going to remember how to power that spaceship. I don't need to tell you all these details, you know, because the person, my client, will think that they're always going to remember, you know, that their memories of being an extraterrestrial or their memories of these ancient civilizations, because it feels like that dream that's so fresh in your mind. And you think to yourself, everyone does, how could I possibly forget this dream? So you would remember the hypnosis as long as you keep it in your mind and going over it, but it quickly fades for many people.
1: I have always heard, Sarah, that you cannot hypnotize somebody to do something they really don't want to do. Is that true?
6: That's 100% true. You can't hypnotize anyone to do anything against their will. Basically, what happens is you have that protector, that same aspect of you that's keeping a living record of everything that you're doing. That aspect of you is guarding you, protecting you, and nobody could ever force you to do anything against your will under hypnosis, because basically you're in a more receptive state of awareness. So you are actually more aware. It's a misconception that you're unconscious in any way. You actually have more faculties that you're able to use.
1: When somebody's hypnotized, are they asleep?
6: No, not at all. They're actually more aware. So when they're in that state of hypnosis, it's the very same state as when you wake up in the morning and you have access to your dream. If you think about that state, you have more awareness. You're able to tune into things you may have otherwise forgotten. You're able to really listen deeply, not only to yourself, but to find out basically anything that you want to find out. If you had a friend sitting right next to you as you're waking up in the morning, you could tell your friend all the contents of your dream and explore deeper realities, actually.
1: Now, when you hypnotize somebody, how long does it take to put them under?
6: Usually, well, it can be very fast. I mean, 10 minutes or sometimes 20, it depends on the person, but it's very easy. All I'm really doing is helping them to quiet their mind and then access these deeper states.
1: 10 minutes, 5 minutes?
6: 10 minutes, sometimes five. Sometimes a person is so easy that it could be less than that, but it really just depends on the person. And it's very similar to when you're falling asleep. When you start to go into hypnosis, it all of a sudden feels like you're feeling that state right when you're falling asleep at night or right when you're waking up, where it feels almost blissful. You have less thoughts. Your body feels good and blissful. And it's just a very peaceful state.
1: It is amazing, is it? How it works?
6: It is amazing. I love it. And my teacher was Dolores Cannon. So I basically do her method.
1: She's one of the best in her day. God rest her soul, right?
6: Yes, she really, really was. And she had a crush on you, George.
1: I interviewed her when I was the Nighthawk in St. Louis doing my local show because she was in Arkansas, I believe, right?
6: Mm-hmm. She was in Arkansas, but you were like her crush. So, I mean, all of us knew. She always called you like the heartthrob of the metaphysical.
1: I love that. That's not a bad little title to have, is it?
6: I know.
1: Now, when you hypnotize somebody to do something they want to do, how effective is that?
6: Well, that's a really good question. It really does depend because it's really only effective when you get into the deeper layers of a person's subconscious. So say, for instance, a person wants to lose weight. They really need to get to the root cause of why they have the weight gain in the first place.
1: Mm-hmm.
6: I could hypnotize them that would give them motivation to lose weight, but it's not as effective at all than getting to the root cause. Perhaps a person, when they were in childhood, felt unprotected, and so their body puts on the protection for that person. So once you get to the root cause of why there's a weight gain, then it can easily be released and healed. And so when you use hypnosis to actually find the root cause, then a person can have significant healing. And I've personally seen the most craziest things in my practice. I've literally witnessed someone's bones go fuse back together. I've seen
1: really?
6: Someone, yes, in my office. And I even heard the popping. I had that on one of my recordings. It was so crazy. My client was under hypnosis. I mean, I shouldn't call it crazy. The body's such a miraculous machine, but my client was under hypnosis and she's tuning in and I'm listening to what her higher self, her subconscious is telling me about how her spine actually became inverted a little bit when she was giving birth to her daughter. And when she found out the root cause of everything, her spine started moving back into alignment. And you could hear these really loud popping noises. And my client was laying flat on my recliner chair and it fused back together. So all kinds of things are really possible. It's actually a huge lie that we're told that we can't heal ourselves, but our bodies are completely capable of anything.
1: What is the youngest age of somebody that has been hypnotized that you know of?
6: Well, I actually started working on my son when he was 11 years old because he was wearing glasses and I wanted to find out what the root cause of his issues with his eyes were. And my son has not worn glasses since, and now he's almost 18.
1: That's amazing. But what did you do?
6: I just asked him. So I never lead my clients. I just asked his subconscious, what's the root cause of his eye issues? Because they were getting worse and he was 11 and we went to see the eye doctor, and every year we would go, his eyes would get worse and worse and worse. And his subconscious said that he didn't like to see the reality clearly because it was too upsetting to him, to his mind, to see what was happening. And so in, as far as the rest of the world, like people being mean to each other. And so, you know what, George? He subconsciously blurred his own eyesight. And so then as he's realizing this under hypnosis, his eyes started to correct themselves. And it took about a week. And then
1: Yeah, it was. Why do people generally go to a hypnotist in the first place, Sarah?
6: Well, it depends. People usually come to me usually for healing. To be honest, they come to me for healing, or maybe they've had
1: emotional or physical.
6: Both, or maybe they've had some extraterrestrial experiences that they don't want to talk to anyone about. So people come to me for all kinds of reasons, but. You know, the people that do like Dolores Cannon's hypnosis, people come to them to ask questions like that. But for other hypnotists, people come for all different reasons. But a lot of people have issues. A lot of people have physical issues, and people have all kinds of issues, especially right now. So I think, it's very helpful to go see a hypnotherapist, because what you're doing is you're really just tuning into yourself. The answers are coming from yourself. It's quite different than going to a psychic or going to a doctor when the information comes from someone else in that way. In hypnosis, the information comes from you as you're under hypnosis. So it's quite powerful.
1: Is past life regression hypnotism?
6: It is. It is hypnotism. What it is you're quieting that person's mind, and you're able to access that living record of a person. And then you can find out anything. You can find out about the other experiences that person has had. You could find out about like their soul. You could find out anything in that way. So, quite popular to find out about your past lives, but it seems that past lives are actually happening all at once. So people are actually tapping into other aspects of their soul. Although it would be considered the past, it's still happening in this now moment.
1: The word mesmerize came from somebody called Mesmer, right?
6: Right. That's correct. Yes. Mesmer is considered the founder, or, you know, the father of hypnosis. And so he basically showed that you could focus on something and create amazing effects. And he was pretty instrumental for hypnosis to start becoming mainstream.
1: Truly remarkable. Can you hypnotize somebody in your waking state where maybe you do it because you know how to manipulate?
6: Well... I don't, but yes, you could. You could definitely do that. But again, the person would never do anything against their will. But you know what? You can actually hypnotize people if they agree with it in their sleep. And you know what you can do? Like mothers, they can actually hypnotize their children, but you would want to get their permission first. So you could go while your child is sleeping. If you have a small child. And of course, if you are the mother or parent, you would want to get agreement from your child. And you could actually help your child as they're sleeping, kind of reinforce positive suggestions to them. And it is quite effective.
1: Sirhan Sirhan is the convicted assassin of Robert Kennedy. And he claimed, you know, he copped a plea in the beginning because his attorney suggested it. But he has always suggested that he doesn't recollect anything. He didn't do it. Is it conceivable that somebody hypnotized him?
6: So probably not, because a person under hypnosis would not do anything against their will. Although he could have been strategically controlled in a different way. So he would have been, there are ways to strategically program a person, because we are all very programmed. We have all these programs, or these beliefs, I want to say, running through our mind unconsciously. So essentially, what I do is I help people deprogram themselves. Just say, for instance, you're driving in a car and you see a billboard, and this billboard like creates this thought within you, or this belief that you want to go buy the product because you are in a very receptive state and you've been bombarded with this type of imaging and things like that. It can seep into your subconscious, and then you would allow that to be something that you bring into your subconscious. This particular type of person could have been programmed in many different ways, if that actually were the case.
1: And programmed to the point where he doesn't remember that he did it?
6: Yeah, well, I think we are all programmed to some way and where we don't remember that we have been programmed. I mean, these negative belief systems, we don't even know how they got here, but we've taken them as our own belief system. Like the belief system that many people have, that we're not good enough, that we need to work harder, and that we need to do something and be productive in order to be valuable. Where did that programming come from? You know, that's like a program running through many people's subconscious.
1: Sarah, we're going to take a break and come back and talk about the Knights Templar and how hypnotism fits in with what they did in just a moment on Coast to Coast AM.
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1: We'll take your calls next hour with Sarah Breastwin-Cosme as we talk about hypnotism and the Knights Templar coming up in just a moment on Coast to Coast. Have you signed up yet? 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
3: Hi, I'm Tom.
4: Hi, I'm Jennifer. What brings you here?
3: Yeah, I'm here to meet someone who understands me.
4: How so?
3: Well, I'm into UFOs, ghosts, aliens, Bigfoot, conspiracy theories, the paranormal, that kind of stuff. But can't seem to find anyone who gets it.
4: Oh, well, nice to meet you, Tom. 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
1: And welcome back to Coast, George Norrie with you, Sarah Breastwin-Cosme with us. Her website is linked up at coasttocoastam.com. Sarah, tell us about the Knights Templar and the hypnotism. Where was the connection there?
8: Well, what started happening, and I thought it was a coincidence at first, was so many people, as they're coming in for their session. I mean, I'm talking, maybe at least six of my clients remembered either work while they're in hypnosis, under hypnosis, remembered working with the Knights Templar or being a Knights Templar. And what was fascinating is I learned a lot more about the Knights Templar than I ever knew. I mean, I had no idea or never was really interested in the Knights Templar before, but it was just fascinating to me. And I documented a lot of this information in my Hypnotist Journey to Avalon book. But as I'm working with these clients, uncovering information, it was fascinating to find out that the Knights Templar seemed to be tasked with safeguarding artifacts and humanity's treasure. But not only that, that they seem to have been taught by these wizards from some of these royal families that they were protecting at the time. And so these wizards actually taught a lot of the Knights Templar how to actually tune into the cosmos and really using a way of mind control.
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8: Tap into other layers of reality. And then the Knights Templar safeguarded this information and started teaching the rest of the order, the rest of their group, how to do these practices. And it's quite fascinating that the Knights Templar were more than just safeguarding art, more than just protectors of this royal family, according to my clients under hypnosis and their memories.
1: Well, how did the Templars pop up and unravel under hypnosis?
8: Yeah, it was incredibly interesting. So it just started happening one by one. My clients would remember these memories.
1: How many clients? Different ones?
8: Six. Different clients. I had never met each other. At least six. I know.
1: That's unusual.
8: It was. But why I think this started coming forward in my sessions is because the Knights Templar hid more than just treasure. So when I learned about this treasure that the Knights Templar seemed to have been safeguarding from ancient civilizations, sometimes even from Atlantis, it seemed like they were safeguarding special crystals from Atlantis. They were safeguarding certain artifacts from extraterrestrials. But the most important treasure wasn't actually gold or jewels or anything like that. It was these books that they had translated. And these books contained information on basically how to become enlightened. And the books were the most important treasure. And so they really had to be safeguarded because they talked about things like how to make monatomic gold, how to use magic, how to use herbs and actually heal yourself, how to work with nature, the truth about like humans and also this ascension process and the earth. And so that had to really be hidden because the Knights Templar knew if it got into the wrong hands that it would be devastating for all of humanity. But that was why I think it started coming out in my sessions.
1: Now, what do you think created this to pop up from people?
8: Well, I realized that knowledge is power, and that knowledge or this type of information almost has like a consciousness of its own, and that it's rising up so that the people searching for it can find it. And so it started popping up a lot all over, all at the same time. And I think it's because we're ready for this type of information now. And not only are we ready, we actually really need this information. Most of us are walking around totally unaware of what we're doing here. We have these questions. We've been searching for the answers, but we don't really have a good way of finding out. All this information has been completely hidden from us. And so this type of information is coming out because the time is right. And it's just like UFO disclosure in a way. It's happening slowly, sure, with like the government, but not slowly with the people, because people are waking up because this information is ready to resurface. So that's why.
1: Are you surprised that this kind of information pops up under hypnosis?
8: I'm actually not surprised at all, because once I started doing this work, I've noticed that this is basically how it works. I write my books in this really strange way. So I don't have to write them, or I never decide what I'm going to be writing about. I just let all this information come to me and then I document it. And it seems that I'm sent clients at a very specific time in order to document and share all this information. And I didn't choose to uncover any of this stuff at all. And it's just the way that it works. It's very interesting. It's almost as if there's such a huge woo-woo element. But that is not me trying to do this. It is literally some unknown force. It has to be, because I don't decide to have all these people come at the same time talking about this information the Knights Templar hid.
1: Were these six individuals perhaps reincarnated?
8: Yes. And they remembered in such good detail. So I document that in my book. And also, you could even listen yourself if you go to like my YouTube channel. I put them out there and you'll see they're different people talking about the Knights Templar. And it's interesting because they have different, they fill in the blanks and they have different perspectives of all the same type of information about the hidden knowledge that the Knights Templar was safeguarding. And basically just about how this was put into these books and how important every single person walking the planet is, that we're all so important. And it, like our whole lineage, all our ancestors and everybody, we are the leading ancestor, and we're here to actually heal so many things in our life right now. We actually are so much more galactic. We're like part extraterrestrial. We can heal ourselves. We can actually develop these abilities now. And all this information was in these books. It's really interesting.
1: How often are you hypnotizing people, Sarah?
8: Almost every day. I would say I've done thousands and thousands of sessions. I don't even know at this point how many sessions I've done.
1: Do you do it with a pendulum, your voice? What is your mechanism?
8: So, no, I have my own method, the way, but I basically do the same type. Well, I do Dolores' Cannon's method as well, but I also do my own type of hypnosis with certain people. And basically what I do is I just help them quiet their mind. I use a type of progressive relaxation technique. Sometimes I have them focus on a spot on the ceiling, and I use, like, when in hypnosis terms, fractionation, for any people that are listening that are hypnotists. And then I also use Dolores Cannon's method. So I basically bring people to a deeply relaxed state, and then they can access all their memories. But listen, George, people can do this even on their own. If they were to, when they wake up in the morning, stay in that state, that deep theta state, and explore, they can explore even with like their friend or a loved one.
1: How do they do that?
8: So what they would do is they, when they wake up in the morning, they could tell their friend or loved one their dream, and have their loved one ask questions and go deeper into the dream and find out more and access their past lives. Cause you could access anything in that receptive state, but it's a lot easier with a guide, like a hypnotherapist, or going to have a QHHT session, a Dolores Cannon session.
1: But I'm marveled by how hypnotism can create something like the Templar and what they might have done unless the individual had lived that life before.
8: Well, that's the thing. I don't think it's even possible for all these different clients to
1: have lived that.
8: Right. Well, they didn't know one another. So how did they access these same memories? And they could see different perspectives. Like one client remembers being a Knights Templar. Another remembers working with a Knights Templar. Another remembers working on the ship where the Knights Templar actually hired their crew and brought the treasure from the UK area. Or no, wait, it was from an island in Spain called near Spain called Catalonia in the 1600s. And they went from there to Nova Scotia in Canada, and they hid a lot of the treasure close to that Oak Island, or in that Oak Island location.
1: Mm-hmm, right.
8: But it wasn't Oak Island. They hid it in this place called Frog Island. And I actually Googled it. Frog Island, if you Google it, is actually part of those island chains. But that's what they called it. And they even remember, like, it's under the water right now, a lot of it, but it's completely sealed. Because they remember burying it and how they buried it. And they put, like, things like their buttons and some signs so that people could find it later. And they also saw they spread the treasure out. There's some like buried in Oak Island, and there's some in a different location near it. And they seen like the treasure is kind of like, you could see this in Frog Island. You could see this big stone under the water, and it's underneath that people remember. That's where a lot of the treasure is. It's really interesting.
1: Sarah, do some people come to you for hypnosis to rid themselves of phobias?
8: Yes, people do. People come to rid themselves of phobias because people develop phobias interesting ways. Some people have phobias from a totally different lifetime. So as they quiet their mind and they tune in to themselves, they can find out the root cause of this phobia. And then, obviously, once they find the root cause, then they can release it. So that is something people have come for.
1: What do you recommend to people who are afraid of hypnosis?
8: Well, there really isn't anything to be afraid about when it comes to hypnosis, because it's really just accessing your own mind. And unlike other methods or modalities, hypnosis is actually letting you find out about you. So in a session, the person doing the type of hypnosis I do, I don't lead my client. I don't tell them what memory to access. I don't, you know, try to interfere. I'm literally letting them explore their own consciousness, and the information and answers come from them. So there really isn't anything to be afraid of when it comes to hypnosis. And you go in and out of the state naturally anyway, when you wake up in the morning and right before you fall asleep. So it's very, very safe. It's actually really good for the body to be in this deep state of relaxation.
1: Are there some people that you cannot hypnotize?
8: No, actually, anyone could be hypnotized. The only issue is sometimes people don't really realize they are hypnotized. If you ask anybody that's been to a hypnotist, like a stage hypnotist, even the ones on stage that are quacking like a duck.
1: Right.
8: And they were obviously hypnotized. If you go up to that person and you say, "Hey, did you think you were hypnotized?" They will tell you no, that they didn't think so.
1: They don't remember the missing time, do they?
8: They don't. They may have a vague memory, but that will have faded for them. But they will have awareness while they're doing it. And if it was against their will, they wouldn't do it.
1: I always thought that was a stage gimmick of the hypnotist who put the, you know, a group of people up on stage and made them quack like a duck. But that was the real deal?
8: Yeah. Oh, my gosh. Yeah. It's really actually, like, very entertaining. What it is as a hypnotist, you would look for the people that are the most receptive, the most easily hypnotized. So a stage hypnotist, what they do is they will do a little type of test with the audience, and they're just judging to see who is very susceptible. And then they'll bring them up on stage, and then it's quite funny and a great show. But again, that person will not do anything against their will, but you will notice that anybody that does stage hypnosis, when they come out of it, they are in an extremely good, happy state. And that's because it's actually really good for you to do something like that, even if you're doing it for fun.
1: If you want to try to quit smoking, how many sessions do you need?
8: Well, for a regular hypnotist, I guess that really just depends. Because if you're going to quit smoking, it does really help to get to the root cause of why you're smoking in the first place. And a lot of times it's more than just an addiction.
1: We're going to come back and take calls with Sarah Breastman Cosme. Talk about hypnotism. If you've been hypnotized, check in with us. If you have a question, check in with us. We'll be back in a moment on Coast to Coast AM.
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0: Hello, I'm Robert Smigel. I did lots of things. Cartoons on SNL, Conan stuff, Triumph the Insult comic dogs, some movies. But now I'm past my peak. 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
1: A tremendous success. I'm Chris DeMeo, Fox News. President Trump speaking out and weighing in on his summit in Beijing with Chinese leader Xi Jinping. They held talks on Iran, tariffs, Taiwan, and AI.
2: President Xi was very surprised at how well we've done with AI because they thought, you know, when it started, they took this gigantic lead. And we now have caught, we are substantially ahead of them in AI.
3: The goal of President Trump when going to China is to show that direct engagement is possible without having to give up any strategic leverage in the process. The president says that happened and that also he is returning home with his pockets full, that alongside those top business leaders that he took this trip with, preliminary economic commitments have been made.
4: So we had a great stay. It was an amazing period of time. President Xi's an incredible guy. Trade deals, including over 200 planes from Boeing.
3: So the president there talking about the agreement he says China has made to buy about 450 GE aerospace engines.
1: That's Fox's Alexandria Hoff. A source tells Fox News that the U.S. might be moving to take action against Cuban leadership.
5: Complex. That's how Cuba's leadership described a diplomatic backdrop as the CIA and the leaders in Havana had a chance to actually exchange ideas. Now, those meetings precede what may be a very serious legal action. There are details that suggest the U.S. is getting ready to indict former Cuban President Raul Castro for the 1996 incident that left four people dead when a pair of Cessnas from a humanitarian group were shot down by a Cuban fighter jet. Now, it's important to note it's considered a potential criminal act under U.S. law, which means President Trump could be setting the stage to give Castro the Nicolas Maduro treatment.
1: That's Fox's Kevin Cork. 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
1: The U.S. Supreme Court has rejected a last-ditch effort by Virginia Democrats to restore a congressional map that could have shifted four House seats in their favor. The justices left in place a state Supreme Court ruling that invalidated a recent voter-approved amendment. While the FBI's Counter-Drone Academy is gearing up to protect the nation's airspace ahead of the World Cup, Fox's Nate Foy is in Huntsville, Alabama.
18: I interviewed the co-deputy director of the FBI, Christopher Rea, and he is very confident in the FBI's counter-drone capabilities. Here in Huntsville, the FBI is training state and local law enforcement across the country to help them protect American cities. They run drills with electronic defense systems that can jam or hijack drones, oftentimes in ways that fans wouldn't even notice. Authorities will be covering all 11 American cities hosting World Cup matches. The one big beautiful bill allocates $250 million to protect World Cup cities from drones.
1: Historically, intercepting drones has been a federal authority. However, President Trump's actions paved the way for local law enforcement to take action as well. Colorado's governor granting pardons and commutations for 44 people, including an ally of President Trump.
19: Former Mesa County Clerk Tina Peters was convicted of multiple charges in 2024 for illegally trying to make copies of her county's election voting software and passwords. A judge sentenced her to 9 years in prison. This year, a Colorado appeals court ordered her to be resentenced, finding the judge who initially sentenced her incorrectly considered her protected speech about the 2020 election in her punishment. In a statement, Governor Jared Polis said the clemency power is a serious responsibility that he doesn't take lightly. The Secretary of State criticized the decision, calling it a gross injustice to their election system. President Trump wrote on Truth Social, simply, free Tina. Jessica Rosenthal, Fox News.
1: And I'm Chris DeMeo.

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0: Thanks for inviting me into your home, your long-haul truck, RV, camper, taxi, your parents' well-appointed basement with the simulated wood paneling, electric fireplace, and the painting of dogs playing poker. Your loft, that greasy spoon just off the interstate, and your cabin in the woods. Welcome to Coast AM, the very best in late-night talk radio. I'm Richard Serrett, sitting in for George Norrie. And tonight, this morning, I'm coming to you live from the home studio in Old Thornhill, just north of Toronto. July 1969. While America fixated on astronauts walking on the moon, something far stranger was unfolding in the sweltering darkness outside Fort Worth, Texas, along the lonely shores of Lake Worth. Terrified couples began reporting encounters with a towering white-haired creature described as half man, half goat. Witnesses claimed the beast leapt onto parked cars, clawed at windows, screamed from the tree line, and even hurled a heavy tire through the night air before vanishing back into the woods of Greer Island. Police investigated. Newspapers exploded with headlines. Armed crowds flooded the area hunting the creature. Then came the photographs. Grainy, chilling images, allegedly capturing the mysterious entity lurking near the roadside. More than half a century later, the legend of the Lake Worth monster still refuses to die. In hours 1 and 2 tonight on Coast to Coast AM, acclaimed cryptid investigator and author Lyle Blackburn joins us for a cinematic journey into one of America's most bizarre and underrated monster cases. Drawing from his chilling book, The Lake Worth Monster, Blackburn uncovers forgotten eyewitness testimony, lost evidence, police accounts, eerie photographs, and the terrifying chain of events that transformed a quiet Texas lake into the setting of a real-life horror story. And that's only the beginning. Blackburn will also explore terrifying encounters from his latest release, Terrifying Encounters, Bigfoot, Dogmen, Devil Monkeys, and Other Mysterious Manimals, revealing why some people believe the forests and backroads of North America may still hide things science cannot explain. The highways of North America have always carried more than traffic. Long after midnight, when the truck stops glow like lonely islands in the dark and the white lines on the asphalt begin to hypnotize you, strange things can happen out there. People vanish. Time seems to bend. Phantom hitchhikers appear on deserted roads and then disappear from the back seat without a trace. Truckers whisper about haunted diners somewhere off forgotten interstates where the coffee's hot, the jukebox plays old country songs, and the waitress may have died 20 years ago. Tonight on Coast to Coast AM in hours 3 and 4, it's open lines. As we head toward the spring and summer vacation season, I'd like to hear your strangest road trip stories. Did you encounter something impossible on a lonely highway? Did you lose time somewhere between destinations? Ever pick up a hitchhiker who knew too much or wasn't entirely human? Are there stretches of road you refuse to drive after dark? And of course, because it's open lines, that means we can go wherever the night takes us. But no politics, absolutely none. There's enough place for that noise elsewhere. Tonight's about mystery, memory, and the unexplained. Here's something else we could toss around during open lines. Maybe someone in your family belonged to a secret society. Maybe you found hidden documents after a relative passed away. Maybe your grandfather attended strange meetings and never spoke about them. From haunted highways to whispered family secrets, tonight the phones are yours. Somewhere out there, someone has a story they've never told before. And maybe, just maybe, tonight is the night. Coming up next, on the trail of the Lake Worth Monster. Welcome to the Audio Imaginarium, Come on in, weary traveler, hang your cloak on a peg, grab a stool, and come warm yourself by the fire. There are stories to be told, and you are among friends. I'm Richard Serrett, sitting in for George Norrie, and this is Coast to Coast AM. Why don't you stay a while?
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0: Lyle Blackburn is a renowned cryptid researcher, author, musician, and one of the leading voices exploring the dark intersection of folklore, eyewitness encounters, and unexplained creatures. A native Texan with decades spent investigating America's strangest legends, Blackburn is the acclaimed author of The Beast of Boggy Creek, The Texas Bigfoot, and The Lake Worth Monster, The True Story of the Greer Island Goatman, and his latest, Terrifying Encounters, Bigfoot, Dogman, Devil Monkeys, and Other Mysterious Manimals. He's also appeared in numerous documentaries and television series, including Expedition X, The Unexplained, and Finding Bigfoot, bringing a grounded investigative approach to the world of high strangeness. Lyle Blackburn, welcome back to Coast AM. How are you?
5: I'm doing good. It's great to be back.
0: Good to have you. I don't know a lot about the Lake Worth Monster, to be honest. So what was going on back in the summer of 69? I mentioned during the introduction how America was looking toward the moon that summer. And then we had these terrified people in Texas suddenly looking into the trees around Lake Worth. What did these original witnesses describe?
5: Right. Yeah. I mean, it was an interesting time in the summer of 69. So Lake Worth is located north of Fort Worth. It's a reservoir of the Trinity River. And especially back in 1969, it was kind of a very remote, wooded, secluded area. And people went out there to fish and sort of a lover's lane area where people would venture off to be, you know, away from others. So there was a resident living in Fort Worth, and he had heard that the fishing was good out there. So one evening on July 10th, 1969, he and his wife went out there, and he was going to do some fishing. Well, they got out back in there near a place called Greer Island, and by then it was already kind of getting dark, and his wife was just not going to have this. She was going to stay in the car. She didn't want to get out. She was kind of creeped out by the setting. So this witness, John Reichert, went down. He was fishing at the edge of the lake. Well, a couple of other cars had pulled in and were sitting over there near where they were parked. And as he fished, all of a sudden, he heard his wife scream. And he turns around and he looks up at the car and he sees some sort of white figure that had got on the hood and was coming around to the passenger side where she was sitting. And so he, of course, ran up there, and he said that when he got there, this thing stood up, and it was something that stood maybe 7 feet tall. He said it was covered in white hair, and he saw what he believed were horns. The best way he could describe it was essentially, for lack of a better term, a goat man. And so he tussled and fought with this thing for a few moments before he managed to get in the car, and they sped off. And, you know, his wife was in complete hysterics. They drove up to a cafe where they called the Fort Worth police. The police responded, and about the time the police arrived, two other cars that had been down there and saw the whole thing pull up in the parking lot. So the police interviewed all six of these people who attested that there was some sort of strange, what seemed like a creature, attack Miss Reichert. And so that's where it all kind of started as far as the public being aware of it, because the police went down there and followed them to the area and looked around. And of course, by the time they got there, the creature or whatever it was nowhere to be found. But that was followed up with a newspaper article that appeared in the Fort Worth Star-Telegram the following day that told this story of these people being attacked by a goat man. So as you can well imagine, it was instantly viral because the Star-Telegram was a huge newspaper. And that really set off this summer of terror that followed up that initial encounter by the Reicherts.
0: Was there any physical evidence in the wake of this sighting, footprints or hoof prints, I suppose, or, I don't know, this thing climbed onto the hood of a car and was clawing at the car? Were there any scratch marks, anything?
5: Right. So when the Reicherts were driving away and the creature had sort of stumbled back as he fought with John, it lurched towards the car and tried to grab it. And he had claws and it scratched down the side. And so, when they were at the cafe and talking to the Fort Worth police, you know, of course, they showed him this scratch and, you know, was all they could offer as far as evidence of what had happened. Now, when the police went down to the area and looked around, they didn't find any tracks, or it wasn't really mentioned in the newspaper, but they did something of a thorough investigation as much as they could in taking the subject at face value. But the long scratch down the side of the car, you know, was something that, you know, the police felt that they wouldn't have done to their own car, and, you know, something happened. And I think the main point was these people were so scared and so frightened that the police knew something happened. This was not a hoax. These people were not making this up. You know, something had attacked them that they really couldn't explain.
0: And you mentioned, I think there were six witnesses. Did they all describe the same thing, 7 foot, white hair, horns? I believe someone also describe scales on this creature?
5: Right. It was kind of a strange description, or at least what was written in the paper. And incidentally, Jim Mars wrote that article for the Fort Worth Star-Telegram, and Jim Mars.
0: How about that? Wow.
5: Yeah. Kind of interesting tie in there, but the description was kind of a varied thing. John said he thought it had scales on it. It had horns. It had white hair. It was tall. The people sitting in the other cars didn't have a great view because it was dark out there, and they were sitting, you know, many yards away. So they saw something that was white that got onto the hood of the car and jumped off, and they saw John fight with it. But their descriptions weren't really documented in the newspaper. And incidentally, the John Reichert, his description of the creature was something that he often told his family. Years later, I actually met his son. And, of course, I asked him, you know, what did your father talk about this incident? And he said, yes. He stuck to the story, and he had also done a drawing of what he believed the creature looked like, and I was able to see that. So that was something, though I didn't interview John himself, the original witness. He's since passed away. But talking to his son really gave me a good perspective that something really did happen here.
0: Did the goat man make any sounds?
5: He didn't mention sounds. I think an instant like that when his wife was being attacked and just how fast that was in the fight, whether it did make a noise or not, he didn't mention it to the police and it wasn't recorded in the article. So I'm not sure.
0: And this is around a wooded area called Greer Island. What is that, like a nature preserve or a national park?
5: Right. It's now called the Fort Worth Nature Center, but back then it was a official Fort Worth refuge there. And the way, like I said, Lake Worth is a reservoir of the Trinity River. So the Trinity River, which is a very significant river in Texas, flows there, and it's kind of dammed up and creates the lake. Well, Greer Island was an island that was just out in the middle there, and it's a heavily wooded. And back in those days, there was no bridge. There was no way to get there except for by boat. And of course, immediately people theorized that perhaps the creature had been hiding on this island because it really wasn't that accessible. But yeah, it's a place where definitely, though it's near a big city like Fort Worth, it was definitely secluded and still is very wooded to this day.
0: And did the police, if I'm understanding correctly, they initially suspected pranksters in ape suits or something like that?
5: Well, as it developed and more sightings took place and, you know, there were many more witnesses. Then you have rumors, you know, people claiming that it had been pranksters or it had been them. And the police looked into those theories, but never really had any solid proof that somebody had perpetrated a hoax. And just like with most of these cases where you get so many sightings and multiple witnesses, you have to separate the wheat from the chaff, so to speak, you know, who saw something and who was trying to add to the mystery. So I think if you go back to the core witnesses and some of the key incidents in this case, they stand up to scrutiny, whereas there's some other ones that sure could have been people, you know, trying to scare other people. There were a lot of people after those articles came out in the Fort Worth Star-Telegram that were coming out to the lake. So, but there was never really any proof of somebody perpetrating a hoax. And a lot of the claims were, in fact, and I go into this in my book, were almost quite more ridiculous than just to say there's a goat man, you know.
0: Tell me about this tire throwing incident. This is, we have a 7-foot creature allegedly hurling a heavy tire, what, hundreds of feet?
5: Right. The following day, after the story had been in the Fort Worth Star-Telegram, by the very next afternoon, there were numerous people gathered out there near Greer Island interested in seeing the monster for themselves. And people were hanging out there. And by the time it turned evening, there were probably 30 to 40 people at this little spot there known as the Pit, which is across from Greer Island. And this sort of a open meadow where there's this rocky cliff it's wooded and goes up into the woods there. And this group was out there, like I said, 30, 40 people. All of a sudden, something ran up on that ridge, and the witnesses said that it was tall, it looked hairy, that presumably wasn't a person, and it ran around and it grabbed a tire, which was up there. It was some junk that had been thrown up there, and it allegedly took this tire and hurled it across the heads of these frightened witnesses, and they said it flew 400 or 500 feet before landing there in that open area by the pit. And of course, all the people with their bravado and they're going to see the monster suddenly saw this sight, and everybody scattered, jumped into their cars, took off running. It really freaked people out. And that incident made the headlines the following day in the Fort Worth Star-Telegram. It had pictures of the tire. It had interviews with witnesses. WFAA, one of the local news stations, went out and actually interviewed some of these people about various incidents that had occurred and started talking to the witnesses. So this thing was all over the news at the time, and was something that everyone, you know, in the Fort Worth area for sure was reading about.
0: And at what point did people, armed individuals, start showing up around Greer Island hoping to, I don't know, shoot and kill this thing?
5: Well, that was the preeminent danger, and I think the police were and park rangers were more concerned about that, because I mean this is Texas and there were people with guns, and I think the idea that there was some kind of creature attacking people was attractive to sort of these guys who felt like they could take care of the problem, if you will. So even at the time when the tire incident happened, there were people out there with guns, and somebody could have easily been shot, if circumstances had been different. But, armed individuals kind of roamed that area at the time. Fortunately, nobody was hurt in all of this. And, you know, though the monster was scary and, you know, fun to be had, no one was hurt.
0: You know, one of the themes that seems to emerge here in this case is that this creature often seemed to reveal itself deliberately, like that it wasn't hiding. It was almost like performing. Maybe we'll pick up on that point when we get back. Lyle Blackburn is here. We're talking about the monster from Lake Worth, the Lake Worth Monster. That's his new book. And we'll get into this story, fascinating story, a little deeper on the other side. Richard Serrett sitting in for George Norrie right here on Coast to Coast AM.

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1: Sitting in for George Norrie, the Rolling Stones, Play With Fire. Astronomers believe our Milky Way may have devoured an ancient dwarf galaxy called Loki more than 10 billion years ago, and they think they finally found its remains. Hidden among the stars near the Milky Way's disk, scientists discovered a strange cluster of ancient stars moving in unusual directions. They now believe these stars are the leftover fragments of a long-dead galaxy that collided with and was absorbed by our own during the chaotic early days of the universe. How does the Milky Way feel about leftovers? I'm not a fan. Anyway, you can read more of this story in the news section up at coasttocoastam.com. You know, there are questions polite conversations tend to avoid. Beyond Belief doesn't. Hosted by George Norrie, this long-running series brings you face-to-face with thinkers, researchers, and experiencers exploring everything from UFOs to the afterlife. Well over 600 episodes deep and still going strong. New conversations arrive every Wednesday. 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A beast said to be half man, half goat, terrorized young couples parked along Lake Worth. And the deeper Lyle Blackburn dug into the case, the stranger it became. Photos, tracks, attacks, and unanswered questions. More of our conversation next on Coast to Coast AM.
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1: July 10th, 1969, a woman attacked by something monstrous while parked on the shores of Lake Worth, several miles north of Fort Worth, Texas. Described as a huge bipedal beast with white hair and horns, it was seen by nearly 40 people the following night. And for months thereafter, this alleged monster was cited numerous times as a series of frightening encounters made headlines and were investigated by police. We're talking about the Lake Worth Monster, the true story of the Greer Island Goat Man. And author Lyle Blackburn is here. I mentioned before the break, Lyle, how this thing I mean, that's a lot of witnesses. This thing does not seem to be shy about revealing itself. It's not hiding. It seems to be almost performing. What do you think?
4: Right. No doubt. I think what you have in this case is multiple witnesses. You know, a lot of, you know, cryptid sightings, you know, you have the sole solitary witness. In this case, you had so many people that saw stuff that it just underscored that there really was something going on. And in some of the other sightings, you would have groups of people in cars that would see something run across the road. You know, they would, most of the other witnesses would describe it as something that was upright. It was covered in white hair, almost something between a goat man and a Bigfoot, but just something unusual in those woods. And the fact that you just had so many people that saw things, that just really kept it alive, and they're just one after the other until later on that fall, a man was driving along Lakeshore Drive and actually got a photo of the alleged creature.
1: Alan Plaster.
4: Right. His name was Alan Plaster, and he was a Fort Worth resident. He was driving with two friends along the drive, which Shoreline Drive kind of goes right along the lake. And it's one of those roads, super spooky. It's like the canopy of the trees just cover it like a tunnel. And they were driving, and all of a sudden, the girl who was in the car said, "There's something over there." And they looked, they stopped, and something white stood up, almost in the way you say. It's like it almost was in curious or wanted to be seen or whatever it was. But Alan had the wherewithal to take a Polaroid instant camera and snap one photo of this thing as it stood up and turned, and then it ran off. But It's a alleged cryptid photo dating back all the way to 1969. So this, you know, as far as photos of Bigfoot and anything else, this is a really old photo, and one that has just sort of helped with the longevity of this case, because there is a visual image, though, again, you can't really tell what it is, but there's definitely something there in the photo, and it wasn't something that Alan hoaxed.
1: Yeah, and people can Google it and find it. It's all over the internet. Just type in the Lake Worth Monster under images, and you'll find it. Fair to say that it might be one of the most debated cryptid images ever captured?
4: I would say so. And, of course, just the age of this and how far back, and the fact that this guy got it on a Polaroid, it has been talked about ever since. And the interesting thing is, when I was doing the research for the book, I uncovered additional witnesses and some people who had not really been on the record before. But one of those was a guy who had been there from the beginning and had interacted with a woman named Sally Ann Clark, who ended up writing a book that documented some of the early sightings. But his name was Bobby Brooks, and he said, "Oh yeah, I took a photo as well of something." And I'm like, "Really?" And so he ended up giving me this photo, and no one had ever seen it. And it's another similar photo. It shows some sort of whitish creature. I included that in my book. But there again, you just had, you know, things that had happened that had never really been documented, which was one of the driving forces behind me writing a book. I mean, obviously the case is old, but there had been so much that had happened over the years, and people had come forward, and people still talk about this. If you talk to people in Fort Worth, you know, the Lake Worth Monster will come up. It's just such a big local legend. But yeah, during the research.
1: So you were able to uncover these forgotten witnesses and their accounts and evidence that never even made it to the newspapers. How did you find these people?
4: Just over the years, I mean, being present and, you know, even being on shows like this, when you're talking about different subjects or speaking at events or libraries, and I've spoken at several libraries in the Fort Worth area talking about this case. Well, you know, you'd get an old timer come up and say, "You know what? I was there that night, and I had one guy say that he was there the night that the alleged creature threw the tire. And he said, we were up on top of the ridge, and he said, we saw whatever it was, and it was very tall, and it ran off into the woods. He said, but, you know, he wasn't interviewed by the newscasters, and he didn't really want publicity, but he was fine with telling me this story so many years later. But that's it, just sort of when you're immersed in these subjects and you talk about them, you end up finding people that will come forward and share information that was never documented.
1: So again, some witnesses describe the creature as goat-like, others more ape-like. Do you think people were seeing the same creature?
4: Well, that's one of the interesting things. You almost have something of a goat man meets Bigfoot here, because yes, a lot of the witnesses did not describe seeing horns. Now, that could have simply been because, you know, these are dimly lit areas. The sightings were very brief, whereas the original witness, John Reichert, was very up close and personal. He was the most up close and personal with that creature, and his description, you know, was more extensive with the horns and the possible scales and everything else. So I'm not really sure. It ended up there was talk of several tracks, but I found one photo that actually shows an alleged track, and to me that looks more like a Bigfoot track. It's not a hoof or anything else. So it's hard to say what we're dealing with. I mean, Bigfoot is a plausible thing as well. Most people don't realize it, but Texas has a long history of Bigfoot sightings. So those kind of creatures are here as well. So hey, it could have been both. It could have been, it's a heavily wooded area. People could have seen two different things, or they could have, in the moments they saw it, have just a different description based on, you know, what they were able to observe.
1: But still, the Lake Worth Monster case feels different somehow from standard Bigfoot reports. Would you agree?
4: Oh, I agree. It has more to it, and I think that not only did the creature, you know, try to attack someone, but just that the ambiance of a goat man, it goes into a different realm. You have other famous cases like the Maryland goat man or the Pope Lick monster, where witnesses say they've seen this half man, half goat. And I think that's something that's a little bit more rare. I mean, Bigfoot is very ubiquitous, but there's only so many cases of these goat men, and really the only case of a real solid witness saying he was up close and, you know, within several feet of this creature, that is the closest goat man sighting really that's on record. So pretty spooky stuff.
1: And again, we're going back almost 60 years, well, 57 years now. When you talk to witnesses for this book, were they still traumatized when they talked about the goat man?
4: Well, they were. And, you know, for example, the guy that had told me he was up on the ridge, he said just the whole affair going on down there was very spooky. And he said he will never forget it. I also, I had done something on YouTube, and I was contacted by a guy who said that this was several years later. He and a group were out there they were going to camp overnight on another island that's pretty close to Greer Island. And he said they had gotten out there, and all of a sudden, when they started pulling their boats up to this island, rocks were being hurled off of the island, and there were no boats. There was no way anybody else could be out there. And they were assailed with something that night that he believed could have been the creature. But this guy said it scared him so bad that he can still just remember the feeling of that night of getting out there and encountering whatever it was that ended up running him off. So these witnesses definitely remember it. And also the people, countless people, if I do a presentation at a library or something, they will come up and say, oh my God, we used to go out there and look for that. You know, we have, you know, vivid memories of searching for that creature because it was something on everybody's mind.
1: Did you find any evidence suggesting the goat man may have been living on or near Greer Island for an extended period of time?
4: Well, these days you can, there's a little land bridge that goes out to Greer Island. So I've explored that whole island and it's not very big. But you know, my theory is that, you know, this could have been a combination of sightings that were, people were seeing something that they couldn't quite describe, but this is along the Trinity River. And if you start mapping down the Trinity River, you have a long history of sightings of Bigfoot and other manner of cryptids along that river corridor. So I think that if there was something there, it could have very well been passing through. It could live there for a time and move on. So, you know, to leave behind or to have a lair or anything like that, nothing was ever found there on Greer Island as far as that. So whatever this thing was, if it was a creature, it could have been very temporary. Interestingly enough, down the Trinity River, you know, miles and miles down, and later you find other sightings, and there's actually a story about another goatman-like creature that runs off of this Chambers Creek, which intersects with all those waterways. So to me, it just sort of maps out the fact that if these things are out there, they can be moving along these waterways and corridors very easily. They could be seen in one place for some period of time and then move on.
1: What is the most recent sighting of the goat man?
4: So over the years, that area of Lake Worth has really been developed. When it was back in the 60s, north of Fort Worth, it was fairly isolated. But at this point, it's almost been enveloped by urban development. So the last sighting was quite a number of years ago. And I found that they probably went from 1969 on into maybe for 7 or 8 years into the 70s before they really sort of died off. And then now you just have sporadic reports, people hearing strange howls. But there hasn't been any real solid sighting in a number of years. And that makes a lot of sense, like I said, because this area has been quite developed.
1: And what about prior to 1969? Did you go back into the newspaper archives to look for earlier sightings? And what did you find, if anything?
4: Right. That was one of the interesting things. And one of the key points that when the Rikers first were attacked and they were talking to the police officers at that cafe, well, as it was, the Fort Worth Police Department had been receiving calls for at least 3 or 4 months prior to that, with people saying they had seen some sort of strange creature around Lake Worth. And so that was one of the reasons the police took it seriously and even followed the Reichards back down to Greer Island. You know, they saw the scratch on the car because people had already been calling and they had sort of just been dismissing this as, oh, you know, this is crazy. But now you have these multiple witnesses, terrified people saying they had seen it up close. So there had been a history of that. And to the best of my research, talking to some people in the area, there had been rumors and whispers probably for a good 20 years of people seeing strange things down there. It's just that they were never brought to the attention to the news and, you know, never made public. But certainly, I find when you look into these cases, even old cases, that there is always a history that precedes whatever it is that finally sort of breaks it into the public eye.
1: So if the Lake Worth Monster wasn't a hoax, what do you personally think people encountered out there in 1969?
4: Well, I mean, if this was a creature, you know, it's hard to rationalize just what a goat man is, because biologically, I mean, if we're talking in terms of just biology, you know, a half man, half goat is quite a stretch, as opposed to, say, a Bigfoot, you know, that's an ape-like creature, even ones with white hair, which may sound unusual, but if you look at the vast numbers of Bigfoot reports, they're reported in all manner of hair color, and even white and gray, you know, the majority may be black or brown, but there are a number of those. So to me, I would almost say that it just seems like a white-haired Bigfoot that was mistaken for a goat man. But on the other hand, I just simply can't explain what the Reichards encountered, especially after talking to his son and hearing that his father completely stuck to what he remembered about that and never changed his story. And they had the drawing that his father had drawn, and the thing had horns. So that goes into a more paranormal aspect, I think, where there, if there's creatures that we would identify as goat man, would definitely have to be more paranormal in nature.
1: What about a chimera? I think that's the term, right? When you take two different species and you create a new creature, a chimera. Am I pronouncing that correctly? I think so.
4: Yes. Yes, that's it. And that's almost what you have. Goat man, lizard man, pig man. You have all these manner of really bizarre, unique cryptids that sort of seem like a chimera of two different things.
1: Well, that's possibly what we're looking at here. I don't know. Maybe there's some sort of a secret lab, or there was, in and around Greer Island. Anyway, we'll put that aside for a moment. We'll take a time out here as we approach the top of the hour. Lyle Blackburn is here. We're talking about the Lake Worth Monster, the true story of the Greer Island Goat Man. Back with more of our conversation right here on Coast to Coast AM.

0: Last night, a blown call changed everything. 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
6: I'm Michelle McPhee, and in my new podcast, Kingdom of Fraud, I'm unraveling the strangest criminal alliance I've ever reported on, a polygamist from Utah and an L.A. Armenian businessman.

0: very well for all parties involved. Meantime, the president told our Brett Baer that he wants China and Taiwan to cool down. The president reiterating his previous position that he's not looking to have somebody go independent.
1: The president welcomed an offer from President Xi to assist in ending the war with Iran. He also stated that the U.S. and China both share the goal of preventing Iran from developing a nuclear weapon. The U.S. blockade of the Strait of Hormuz continues as President Trump returns from China. Fox's Ashley Webster has more from Tel Aviv.
2: Iran is running out of options other than cutting oil production because of their storage problems, and oil is the lifeblood of their economy. At the same time, the U.S. naval blockade continues, preventing any ships from entering or leaving Iranian ports. Now, reports say a vessel operating as a floating armory in the Gulf of Oman has been seized by Iran. The ship is used to store weapons for security firms who protect ships at sea. It also comes after an Indian flag vessel was attacked off the coast of Oman and sunk after a suspected explosion caused by a drone or missile.
1: Iran's foreign minister insists the strait should remain under Iranian control. The largest commuter rail line in North America, the Long Island Railroad's on strike. All five unions representing the LIRR struck at 12:01 a.m. over unresolved contractual issues involving pay. 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
1: The Justice Department is charging an Iraqi national with carrying out at least 18 terror attacks against U.S. and Israeli groups overseas.
15: Mohammed al-Saadi making his first court appearance in federal court in Manhattan. He has been charged with coordinating terror attacks that aim to stop the U.S. and Israeli war with Iran. He faces 6 federal counts, including providing material support to a foreign terrorist organization. Now, according to this federal complaint, al-Saadi is charged with planning, coordinating, financing, and promoting at least 18 attacks in Europe, plus 2 in Canada. Now, these were all attacks that were being planned since the start of the war in Iran in February. Now, al-Saadi planned to kill Americans and Jews, prosecutors say.
1: Fox's Brian Yenis reporting. Disgraced movie mogul Harvey Weinstein's trial has been delayed yet again. Fox's Michelle Polino reports.
16: The judge in the New York rape retrial of Harvey Weinstein declared a mistrial after the jury deadlocked in the closely watched case, which kicked off the hashtag MeToo era. This was the third attempt from Jessica Mann to put Weinstein behind bars. Mann claims Weinstein raped her at a Manhattan hotel March 18th, 2013. Weinstein has maintained the encounter was consensual. Manhattan DA Alvin Bragg, in response, called Mann's bravery inspiring and said that while they are disappointed with the result, they respect the jury system. Weinstein's defense team, in a statement, said in part that this shows how deeply public perception and prejudice surrounding Weinstein have become embedded in society. Michelle Polino, Fox News.
1: President Donald Trump announced late Friday the U.S. and Nigerian forces carried out an operation that killed a global ISIS leader. President Trump identified the terrorists as Abu Bilal al-Manuki, whom he described as ISIS's second-in-command globally. I'm Deborah Valentine. This is Fox News.
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1: Sitting in for George Norrie. Tom Petty and the Heartbreakers, Angel Dream number 4. Workers at an oil field near Comodoro Rivadavia in Argentina claim a goblin-like creature has been terrorizing the site at night, moving objects, banging on metal structures, and frightening employees. The story exploded online after videos surfaced showing a traffic cone seemingly sliding on its own, along with a chilling photo of a small humanoid. This figure allegedly was captured somewhere in the field. While some believe the workers may be dealing with a supernatural entity, skeptics argue it could simply be an elaborate prank aimed at new employees. You can check out the video for yourself. That's in the carousel up at coasttocoastam.com. 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You are not alone. Renowned cryptid researcher, author, musician, Lyle Blackburn is here. 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In his brand new book, Terrifying Encounters, he provides some chilling firsthand accounts of monstrous creatures, shadowy entities, and unexplained horrors that left witnesses shaken for life. Encounters so strange, so vivid, they challenge everything we think we know about the world lurking just beyond the firelight. More of our conversation next on Coast to Coast AM.
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1: Lyle Blackburn is with us. Lyle, the brand new book, Terrifying Encounters. We're talking about Bigfoot, Dogman, something called Devil Monkeys. Never heard of those before. And what you call mysterious manimals. First of all, I got to say, this book, it's kind of a throwback. It's got kind of a real vintage feel. Tell me about it.
5: Yeah, this is something I've always kind of wanted to do. I'm a huge fan of the 1970s paranormal pocket paperback books, just the size of them. And, you know, those were some of the things that really got me interested in this subject matter. So I wanted to do a book that was sort of a retro throwback, the same size, and one that could encompass a lot of different variety of encounters with different cryptids. So it's the first in a series. And of course, as you said, this one covers Bigfoot, Dogman, Devil Monkeys, and other mysterious manimals, which includes other goat men, to go with that topic. But, yeah, the response so far has been great on the book. I even sold out the first pressing, pretty fast. So I've got a second pressing coming, and, people just love this sort of vintage feel.
1: Right. And surprisingly, not available on Amazon, only through your website, correct?
5: Right. I even wanted to do it sort of just really old school, like a bulk print run where, you know, they were just all printed, not on demand. And so it's been a little bit of a learning curve just on how many I would need and how to best do that. But it's been a fun project, and I look forward to getting the series out, because now that people have started reading the first one, they're ready for the next. But yeah, this was an opportunity to... Whereas like the Lake Worth Monster, I'm diving into a single case, you know, really getting every detail out of that. But over the years, I've gotten so many other reports and talked to so many great witnesses that have told me encounters they've had, and some that were, you know, quite scary and life-changing. That I thought, you know, I need a book where I can just put those in there. It doesn't matter where they occurred, when they occurred. It just had to be a significant encounter with what they believed was a cryptid or an unknown creature. So this book was that opportunity for me to really cover a variety of things.
1: Right. And these stories are not for the faint of heart, because as the name implies, terrifying encounters. This is not Bigfoot, for example, that we've come to know, you know, the elusive, peaceful, you know, vegetarian. These are aggressive, encounters where the Bigfoot seems to be, in some cases stalking or even hunting humans.
5: Right. I mean, you know, while the vast majority of Bigfoot encounters are brief, you know, somebody sees it crossing a road, there are on occasion ones in which these creatures display some aggression, you know, whether that's territorial reasons or whatever. But, you know, those are usually the most significant encounters that can, you know, change someone's life in a way. Just like the encounter with the Reichert's had with the goat man. But, I have one in here where, I was talking to a witness who's a avid hunter, and he was in the woods of Tennessee, and he was hiking deep into the woods, and, he was carrying a tree stand, and he was miles in there. He's one of those guys that can go anywhere and do anything, and he will go alone. Well, he was putting this tree stand in a tree and unfortunately cut his arm very badly. And so he had to get down, and he was stitching up his own arm when he looked over his shoulder and saw this big, hairy, tall creature standing there. It looked around a tree and was looking at him. And of course, this guy is already in a terrible situation. So, you know, he's thinking to himself, my God, it looks like a Bigfoot. And here I am bleeding. So he's sewing up his arm. And as he's doing it, this creature begins to come out and get closer to him. And when just about the time he gets his arm sewn up well enough, and keep in mind, he's lost blood, he had to get up, and he just started running, and this thing started coming after him. Now, eventually, he ran so far and looked back, and the thing was gone, luckily. But he wasn't sure why the thing pursued him, whether it was because he was bleeding or perhaps the thing was trying to just simply run him out of his territory. But it was a very traumatizing experience for this guy and perfect for terrifying encounters.
1: Do you think that the Bigfoot smelled the blood?
5: Presumably. I mean, I would think, you know, logically these creatures are, you know, very much adept in their environment. Their sense of smell, sight, hearing, and everything is going to be superior to ours and, you know, like most other creatures of the woods. So I think very well it could have, you know, been attracted by the smell of blood and then went over there and, you know, it sees a human sitting there and it's bleeding and that was its reaction, was to run him out of the area.
1: Any thought, care to speculate on what would happen, what would have happened if that Bigfoot had got a hold of that hunter in Tennessee? Do you think he would have torn him limb from limb?
5: Well, it's possible. I think depending on the individual, that individual Bigfoot, you know, you do have cases of people going missing in the woods, so I think we may not have the answer, because had the Bigfoot killed this guy, and you know, his body may or may not have ever been found. So that's the sort of scary aspect of that, I think. But you know, not to say that all Bigfoots are out to get us, but you know, you never know what's in the mind of some other entity.
1: There's also a story or a case in the book, Terrifying Encounters, that demonstrates how these Bigfoot seem to coordinate, almost like wolves will hunt in a pack. Talk to me about how these Bigfoot communicate and work together when they're stalking their prey.
5: Right. There's a really good case that occurred some years ago in Louisiana. And this was a witness I had gotten to know by the name of Mike Woolley. And he had gone hunting one evening out there, and he was in a tree stand. And all of a sudden, a small fawn, a deer, runs up and sits down under his stand. And it was kind of panting. He's thinking, okay, this is kind of weird. And then all of a sudden, he sees this tall, hair-covered thing on two legs walk out into his vision right there by his tree stand. And at that point, he was like having to, you know, he didn't believe in Bigfoot at the time, but he's looking at this thing saying, my God, that's a Bigfoot. And he said the thing seemed quite aggressive. It looked powerful. He wasn't about to shoot it. He says, you know, he didn't know what would happen, but he thought he's fortunate because it didn't see him at first. And then all of a sudden, Mike said that thing just looked right up at him, right into his eyes in the tree stand. And at that point, you know, fear overtook him. And he said then he heard something whoop off in the woods, and this thing answered it. And so at this point, he thought he's got nothing to lose. So he ended up jumping out of the tree stand and taking off running for his truck. Well, apparently these two creatures were flanking him in the woods as he ran and ended up on this dirt road. And he could hear him over there flanking him in the woods. He couldn't see him at that point. And then when he got to his truck, he turned around and two of them were out in the road looking at him. Well, he just got into his truck, of course, and hightailed it out of there. But at that point, the realization that there were basically two of these and they had been communicating and were obviously trying to run him out of their territory. Certainly they could have caught him, I'm quite sure, and he believed that as well. But just an instance where, yeah, it seemed they were working in coordination together.
1: When you talk to these witnesses, I mean, I'm trying to understand how you could have that kind of encounter and not be absolutely traumatized for life? Do they go back into the woods? Do they continue to hunt, or does this just change the trajectory of their lives forever? And they say, that's it. I am putting my rod and my reel and my guns away. I'm never going into the woods again, because that would be me.
5: Right. I think it's a little of both. I mean, I've had some people say that, yes, I sold all my guns, my hunting dogs, I'm never going back. They wouldn't even take you down in the woods to show you where the encounter happened. They're like, well, it was over there, feel free to go. Then you have people who will stay out of the woods for many years, you know, and may eventually venture back with the belief that if these things could kill us, they would have. And, you know, though they may be a scary situation, they did survive. So I think some people somewhat get over it. But then you have people that just never do. And I think in some ways, being able to talk to guys like me and you, I think that helps them to get over it, because at least we're listening with an open mind and a sympathetic ear, you know. And I think you can see that in some of these people that tell these stories. They want somebody to be able to listen to them, because it was something that affected them, you know, in a significant way.
1: Have you heard that in the military, you know, they have these survival courses that they have to take, and they have these survival manuals. And in the manuals, they'll list, you know, the various types of wildlife that you might encounter if you're in the woods. You know, I'm guessing, you know, bears and mountain lions and badgers and so forth. They also list Bigfoot. Is this true? Have you heard this?
5: You know, I have heard that, but I've never actually seen a manual personally that had that in there. I actually did some survive and evade Marine training once, which was an interesting experience. Gives you a good perspective on how things could be elusive in the woods. But no, I've never visually seen that manual, but I definitely have heard of that.
1: All right. Got to ask you about devil monkeys. What, pray tell, is a devil monkey? Maybe I don't want to know.
5: Right. Well, that was a question I asked myself, because I had heard of this as sort of a separate category of cryptid. And sometimes you'll see on websites and so forth that it sort of got its own, you know, category. But it's something that there are encounters with these, and they're described as being something smaller, ape-like creature, maybe 3 to 4 feet tall, an elongated snout, sometimes with a tail. They can walk upright, but sometimes on all fours, very much like a baboon, but with the caveat that the witnesses say that these were not baboons. They're familiar with baboons. This was not. This was something completely different. So that defines a devil monkey. So I sat out, I thought, well, terrifying encounters, that seems like a very good subject to include. And so I started looking at the history of that, and it dates back to some of the earliest encounters in Virginia back in the 1950s, in which witnesses were describing seeing these strange baboon-like creatures. And then there's been sporadic sightings here and there, but definitely not as many as, you know, say Bigfoot or whatever, but an interesting cryptid. And I did find enough that it does warrant further research and study, that there could be something out there that's not quite a Bigfoot and not quite a baboon.
1: I'm thinking about that scene in the movie The Omen. I don't know if you remember the movie. It came out probably 50 years ago with Gregory Peck, and this Gregory Peck and his wife and their child, who I guess is supposed to be, what, the Antichrist or something. They're driving through an animal park, and the park is attacked by a pack of baboons because they know who or what this little boy is. Have you seen that scene?
5: I have. That, you know, definitely frightening when those baboons start getting aggressive and trying to get in that car, and the ferocity of those animals. The baboons are kind of creepy anyway.
1: Yes, they are.
5: A very scary scene.
1: So is that what we're talking about here with the devil monkeys? I mean, are they that kind of, is that the type of aggressiveness we're talking about here? I mean, if they could get into your car, they would tear you apart.
5: I would think so. I mean, when I'm looking at these encounters, that's kind of what comes to mind. It's just, you know, the closest comparison I can think of would be a baboon. And then, ironically, yes, I've thought about that scene in The Omen, just thinking, you know, what if you encountered something like that? And one of those encounters in the book, the couple was driving, and this thing jumped out on the car, and they stopped. They were on a very secluded back road and kind of stopped and thinking, what is this? And then they started trying to drive away, and this thing was basically doing that. It was chasing the car and trying to grab at the car, and it was quite fast. And they had a long enough opportunity, I guess, to see it and say that it was, you know, that they didn't feel like it was a baboon or a mandrill or any other type of, you know, normal, usual ape. This was something that they had never seen before, and it was quite aggressive.
1: And again, when these people are reliving their encounters for you, I'm guessing they're still traumatized?
5: Oh, many times. I mean, yes, you, and that's how you can really suss out the witnesses that it, this has been a significant effect on, because you can still hear it in their voice and feel it in their descriptions as they tell you. It is something that affects them greatly.
1: Terrifying encounters. Bigfoot, Dogman, devil monkeys, and other mysterious manimals. Lyle Blackburn is here. We'll open up the phone lines and take your questions and comments for Lyle after this timeout right here on Coast to Coast AM.

0: run a business, and not thinking about radio? 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
1: Sitting in for George Norrie, Glenn Campbell, Walls. In 1963, a man renovating his home in Derinkuyu, that's in Turkey, accidentally uncovered one of the greatest archaeological discoveries of the modern era, a vast underground city buried beneath Cappadocia. Hidden nearly 300 feet below the earth, the ancient labyrinth contained churches, tunnels, wells, schools, and living quarters capable of sheltering, get this, 20,000 people, a subterranean fortress carved into volcanic rock and used for centuries as a refuge from war, invasion, and catastrophe. You know, at this point, I wonder if I started excavating beneath my 19-year-old son's bed and mountain of laundry, I'm fairly certain I'd uncover a lost civilization, three missing socks from 2017, and possibly the entrance to another dimension. Anyway, you can read more about this massive ancient city hidden beneath Turkey. That's in the news section up at coasttocoastam.com. And if you enjoy what I do here on Coast, I invite you to come a little deeper with me. 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All right, your questions and comments for cryptid researcher author Lyle Blackburn on the other side, right here on Coast to Coast AM.
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1: Lyle Blackburn is with us, the author of Lake Worth Monster, the true story of the Greer Island Goatman, and terrifying encounters, Bigfoot Dogman, devil monkeys, and other mysterious manimals. What do you mean by manimals, Lyle? Are we talking again about these chimeras?
4: Well, yeah, it was just a classification where I could kind of lump in different creatures that were Bigfoot-like, or say goatmen. There was some other goatmen encounters that I've gotten over the years or researched. So manimals seem to be a good enough category where, you know, you didn't have a whole chapter to any one thing. It was just a group of these creepy creatures.
1: All right, let's dive into the phone calls. Rick is in Dallas, Texas this morning. Rick, good morning. Welcome to Coast. You're on the line with Lyle Blackburn.
5: Good morning. Thank you very much. And first, Mr. Sherritt, I want to tell you, I ain't never called you before, but you're my all-time favorite host. It's always a good show, and I love hearing about your ducks, because I had me some baby ducks when I was a little boy growing up. But the reason really do like it. Reason I called, I grew up right up in here, and I had plumb forgot all about that story about the Lake Worth Monster. And Mr. Blackburn, I want to get your book, but I know you mentioned the Trinity River area and being known for some Bigfoot sightings, and I just thought you might want to hear one encounter I had up there. I was the same month we're talking about, summer '69, I was 17, and there was a bunch of us schoolboys. We'd go up there every weekend coon hunting in those up there in that part of the country you're talking about. Are you familiar at all with that area up there? You know where Newark is? Newark or Hazel or any of those places?
4: Hazel? Yes, I am. Mm-hmm.
5: Okay, certainly. Well, we were up, it would have been northeast of Hazel a ways, on one of those side forks of the Trinity, and we was coming back one night and come over the little Orange Bridge over one of the branches of the Trinity and pulled over there to the side, and we jawing a wall, and there's four or five of us boys in the back, couple in the front. And anyway, we're sitting there, and a few minutes later, we seen something from the wood line out there commence to walking towards us, and then kind of, I'd call it a lope, maybe, or a jog, and he kept coming closer and closer. And so we was getting kind of scared, and so one of the boys, of course, we was all armed, but he had a 20-gauge, and that thing, it was probably 25, maybe 30 yards from us, and I'm not going to pretend to describe it, because it was not a moonlit night much. You couldn't see. It was just something dark. I'd say, best guess, maybe 7 foot, a little more tall, and it wasn't a cow or a bear, and it just kept coming towards us. And so, like I said, 25, 30 yards out, he just pulled up. He had a 20-gauge shotgun, and I guess he didn't have nothing in it but number 8 birdshot, you know, but he let fly at that thing. I think hit it in the face, and that thing let at a screeching, holler, squall. It almost sounded like a woman being strangled or something. And it tail and ran the other way, and that boy up front, he hit the gas pedal, and we threw gravel and got the heck out of there. So we was both running.
1: But
5: that was my one encounter with one of them.
1: And that was, again, that's the summer of 69, the same time as the, yeah. What do you make of that, Lyle?
4: Yeah, that's amazing. But it lines up with all the other reports in that general area. And I'm familiar with that. I was born in Fort Worth, so this is kind of a hometown monster for me. But, there's been numerous sightings of not just the Lake Worth Monster in Lake Worth, but like he described, a dark colored thing that they couldn't identify. And that's all in that area at the same time. So here, case in point, a guy who's never told his story, here he is telling us right now.
1: Rick, great story. Thank you for your call. Let's say hi to Denver. He's in Jackson, Mississippi on the wild card line. Denver, welcome to Coast. You're on the line with Lyle Blackburn. Go ahead.
6: Thanks, Richard, for this opportunity to speak on Coast. And I'd like to shout out first to John in Wisconsin, Ruth in Maryland. Okay. Lyle, what I'd like to talk about is my sighting in 1969 of Bigfoot also. I was in the Air Force, leaving Forbes Air Force Base in Topeka, Kansas, with a friend driving, going to Kansas City to party. And we saw this hairy man run across the road. I thought it was a spirit because I never heard of this type of creature before. And I told my friend, please don't discuss it when we get back to the base, because that thing would have been smoking marijuana. But we didn't discuss it no more. But later, I found out that was a Bigfoot because I saw a documentary on TV. And then I'd like to also comment about a special forces unit that was training in Upper State California, and they had to leave the area because the Bigfoot was so popular in that area. They do not want you in their territory. And a couple more comments. A friend of mine was washing clothes at 1 o'clock in the morning in Scottsboro, Alabama, and she was out there at the foot of a little small mountain. She saw this hairy thing come down the mountain, and she smelled this odor was so sulfur, felt like sulfur, you know? And I tell you, she just screamed and hollered, went to hysterical shock. And someone had to exit her back in the house. And one more comment. My sister was down in Florida, Miami, Florida, leaving work one night, driving around the Everglades, and they had to slow down because Bigfoot was just taking his time crossing the highway, you know? I like your comments, Lyle. Thank you.
1: Wow. You've had a lot of experience with Bigfoot. Denver, thank you for your call. Lyle, your thoughts?
4: Right. I think he needs to write a book here. It kind of brings one thing to mind when he was talking about summer of 69 and not really thinking about Bigfoot. That's one thing that tales and stories and sightings that were in the South or Midwest, people didn't really think of Bigfoot. Now we do, anything that's that description. But at a certain time, especially back in 1969, no one really thought Bigfoot existed anywhere outside the Pacific Northwest. So when they were confronted with these sightings, they just literally didn't know what it could be. And the best way they could describe it was, you know, it looked like an ape or a gorilla. It was a hairy man. So it's interesting when you look into these old stories is the framework and perspective that people had back then. It wasn't like now, where if you saw anything that looked like that, you'd immediately think Bigfoot. So it's interesting, and I think just goes to show you that any network of people that you talk to, somebody has an experience with something they can't explain.
1: Yeah, I hadn't thought of that. You're right. Bigfoot, I mean, we know about the Patterson-Gimlin film from 67, but that wasn't really sort of popularized until later. And Bigfoot in 1969 wasn't part of the public consciousness yet until we started seeing, you know, these films in the movie theaters about Bigfoot and documentaries and so forth in the 70s.
4: Right. Because, you know, Bigfoot was coined in 58 and then the Patterson film in 67. But, you know, outside of newspapers and things in the Pacific Northwest, and you're right, it wasn't really until the 1970s that documentaries and then shows like In Search Of and things begin to bring the idea that Bigfoot was not just exclusive to the Pacific Northwest. So if you look a lot of these southern encounters, like my book, The Beast of Boggy Creek, you know, it was called the Falk Monster or the Boggy Creek Monster. Wasn't even really thought of much as a Bigfoot, but the sort of collective consciousness of this profile of this tall, hairy, bipedal ape-like creature that falls under the umbrella of Bigfoot, it sort of existed in these sort of like tales of the Lake Worth Monster, you know, the Falk Monster and other things like that in the South.
1: All right, let's go west of the Rockies. Roberta is in Garden Valley, California. Roberta, good morning. You're on the line with Lyle Blackburn. Go ahead.
7: Yes, good creepy evening, gentlemen.
1: Yes.
7: Well, you know, it's scientific fact today that we do genetic modifications with CRISPR, even on humans, to solve genetic diseases. And we know that the Japanese have, for some time, trying to resurrect a mammoth by using frozen DNA of mammoths up in the Arctic and Indian elephants. So I think it's perfectly plausible that some laboratories might have been trying to mix genetic materials, which might be an explanation for your goat man and other manibles. It just seems to me that if man thinks about something, he'll try to do it. And that might
1: that is
7: be
1: so
7: an
1: true.
7: Explanation.
1: I think you're onto something, Roberta, and I sort of hinted at that earlier when I was talking about chimeras and wondering if there might have been in and around Lake Worth some sort of, I don't know, secret biological lab or military base where they were doing some scientific experimentation and so forth. Was there anything like that around Lake Worth, to your knowledge, Lyle, in the 60s?
4: You know, there is Air Force bases out there, Carswell Air Force Base and some others. There's a small Air Force base that's close to Lake Worth, but there was no large government facility that I think could account for that in particular. Now, again, this is a riverway and a waterway. Something could travel up and down that. So even if it wasn't something that was just right there in Lake Worth, but a lot of these, you know, if you start looking into some of the other Goatman stories and even within some of the cryptids, you'll often have an old story that kind of explains this sort of chimera and how, like an origin story almost. And most of the other Goatman stories have origin stories in a way, whereas Lake Worth doesn't really. It just suddenly there was this creature and people saw it. But, you know, hey, I don't think we can trust the government, and they could certainly have been meddling in things that we do not know about, and it could be a potential explanation for some of these more strange sightings, certainly.
1: I have no doubt. let's see the wild card line. Daryl is in Texas near Dallas. Daryl, good morning. Welcome to Coast.
8: Hey, good morning, Lyle. Good morning, Richard. Hey,
1: good morning.
8: First off, I just wanted to tell you it was really good hearing you, what was that, two nights ago on the Ticket Compound with Junior Miller, and when you were talking about the legend of Augie Creek. Really good interview.
4: Well, but, thank you.
8: Hey, you're welcome. Hey, I want to ask you real quick, you know, and my family, my parents, most everybody, they're from East Texas, the Nacogdoches area. How many sightings, or have you heard of any sightings from any people, you know, in that Piney Wood area?
4: Oh, there's numerous. I wrote a book, Texas Bigfoot, where I cover sightings all over the state, with the majority of them being in the Piney Woods. So, out there in your area, long history along the Sabine River, up there at Caddo Lake, so I've got some of the best witnesses I've ever interviewed had sightings out there in and around Marion County and Caddo Lake. Panola County has a long history of sightings down all the way down into the Big Thicket area, which you may be familiar with. So all that part of the Piney Woods in East Texas is just rife with a long history of Bigfoot encounters. And of course, people don't think of Texas as being very heavily wooded, but it's very heavily wooded. And of course, that our neighboring state there is Louisiana, the Bayou State. So it's even very swampy, perfect environment to host Bigfoot-like creatures. And certainly the history backs it up with the sightings. So yeah, you may want to check out my Texas Bigfoot book if you want to learn more.
1: Daryl, thank you for the call. Let's see if we can work in one more. First-time caller, Stephen from Arkansas. Stephen, good morning. Welcome to Coast.
9: Hi, gentlemen. Good evening. I've been listening to your show. Very interesting show tonight. I was wondering if I got a little switch, a gear switch here. I haven't had any sightings of any kind, but I find them very interesting. But the public library... I live in the Ozarks, and there's a lot of old terrifying encounters that people have had in the past, and they put out a series of cards at the public library in Springfield, Missouri, and I was able to grab a couple sets of those, and I was just wondering if Lyle would like me to send him those.
4: Certainly. Yeah, that would be awesome. You can contact me through my website at lyleblackburn.com. You can send me an email through there and we'll hook up. But, yeah, that would be amazing. I've actually, spoken at the library there in Springfield, Missouri one time. So I have been up there.
1: Wow, that sounds like a great find, Stephen. So again, LyleBlackburn.com. And Lyle, I know you'd appreciate receiving those. LyleBlackburn.com, that's where we can get terrifying encounters, Bigfoot, Dogmen, Devil Monkeys, and other mysterious manacles. And of course, the Lake Worth Monster, available at Amazon and wherever fine books are sold. Lyle, always a delight. Thank you.
4: Thanks for having me. I enjoyed it.
1: My pleasure. My pleasure. All right. 2 hours of open lines coming up as we roll into spring and summer vacations. That means road trips with the family. Maybe we can get into some strange encounters with hitchhikers, time slips, and also any relatives, members of secret societies. Let's discuss on the other side. Richard Sarrett in for George Norrie, right here on Coast to Coast AM.

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10: 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I'm Chris DeMeo, Fox News. President Trump weighing in on his summit in Beijing.

0: intentions.
1: It's Fox's Alexandria Hoff. The U.S. blockade of the Strait of Hormuz continues as President Trump returns from China.
2: Iran is running out of options other than cutting oil production because of their storage problems, and oil is the lifeblood of their economy. At the same time, the U.S. naval blockade continues, preventing any ships from entering or leaving Iranian ports. Now, reports say a vessel operating as a floating armory in the Gulf of Oman has been seized by Iran. The ship is used to store weapons for security firms who protect ships at sea. It also comes after an Indian flag vessel was attacked off the coast of Oman and sunk after a suspected explosion caused by a drone or missile.
1: Fox's Ashley Webster. Alex Smol and Maverick McNealy are tied atop the leaderboard after two rounds at the PGA Championship. 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
1: A source tells Fox News that the U.S. might be moving to take action against Cuban leadership.
7: Complex. That's how Cuba's leadership described a diplomatic backdrop as the CIA and the leaders in Havana had a chance to actually exchange ideas. Now, those meetings precede what may be a very serious legal action. There are details that suggest the U.S. is getting ready to indict former Cuban President Raul Castro for the 1996 incident that left four people dead when a pair of Cessnas from a humanitarian group were shot down by a Cuban fighter jet. Now, it's important to note it's considered a potential criminal act under U.S. law, which means President Trump could be setting the stage to give Castro the Nicolas Maduro treatment.
1: Fox's Kevin Cork. Workers on New York's Long Island Railroad are on strike, bringing the busiest commuter rail system in the nation to a halt.
8: If it were to become resolved, we would need time. It's contingent upon what time it would be settled. So it would be difficult for me at this point to say if it was settled at this time, we'd have service back at that time. But rest assured, we would look to get service back as soon as possible.
1: LIRR President Robert Free. Colorado's governor granted pardons and commutations for 44 people.
9: Former Mesa County Clerk Tina Peters was convicted of multiple charges in 2024 for illegally trying to make copies of her county's election voting software and passwords. A judge sentenced her to 9 years in prison. This year, a Colorado appeals court ordered her to be resentenced, finding the judge who initially sentenced her incorrectly considered her protected speech about the 2020 election in her punishment. In a statement, Governor Jared Polis said the clemency power is a serious responsibility that he doesn't take lightly. The Secretary of State criticized the decision, calling it a gross injustice to their election system. President Trump wrote on Truth Social, simply, free Tina. Jessica Rosenthal, Fox News.
1: And I'm Chris DeMeo. This is Fox News.
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1: Sitting in for George Norrie, the band up on Cripple Creek. As summer road trip season approaches, I would love to hear your stories from the lonely highways of North America. Phantom hitchhikers, haunted truck stops, missing time, back roads you'll never drive again, and diners where something felt terribly wrong. And beyond the road, family secrets, secret societies, strange encounters, the unexplained. No politics, just mystery after midnight. Somewhere out there, somebody listening tonight has a story that still keeps them awake. And I'd love to hear those stories. Open lines are next on Coast to Coast AM.
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1: All right, let's dive right in. Open lines. And we'll begin east of the Rockies. Patricia is in South Dakota this morning. Patricia, welcome to Coast.
4: Thank you so much, Richard. I wanted to share a very most strange encounter with three grays. My girlfriend and I work buddy. It was back around 1980-81. Summer, we were on the back highway going into Rona Park beside Santa Rosa, California. I was driving. I looked up in the rearview mirror because I saw two headlights come up mighty fast and mighty close. And I looked up in my rearview mirror and I could see three grays, one driving and the other two were just there in the car. It was no way. No way. I looked again. Yeah, way. I says, to my work buddy friend, Andrea. Put on some lipstick, act normal, look in your rearview mirror and tell me what you're seeing. She goes, oh, my God, it's three grays. I went, yeah.
1: In the car behind you. Gray aliens in the car behind you.
4: Yeah, right behind me on my back seat, practically. They were so close. And they were in a nice Mustang, I did notice, because had one in my younger years. Anyhow, somehow it was able to get in front of us without passing us, like some kind of time warp or something, and then be behind us again. Well, it was about 2 to 3 o'clock in the morning. Us two gals were young. I'm over 70 now. And I hit the gas. Come up on a railroad track with a train going by. I says, Andrea, I'm pulling off. And I pulled into a bush, a big, big bushy area like oleander, which grows prolifically there. And it got up to the train tracks, and I pulled in behind him and decided he can have a taste of the same medicine he gave us. It was quite the scare. Anyhow, somehow he got behind us again without us noticing how, no car passing us. We didn't pass them, but they were behind us again, all the way to the turnoff where I would go in the very back way to Roanoke Park. There's a community college up a little further, and then you go a little further and you're in Santa Rosa. And by God, I never, ever wanted to be home so bad and was shaking the entire time, way worse than I am shaking right now just speaking to you on the radio. So thank you for hearing my
1: I've never heard a story like this before. These were grays. You're certain these were gray aliens, and they were driving a Mustang.
4: One of them was driving. The other two were, you know, one was in the passenger seat in the front, and then the third one was sticking his head through the middle area, just like looking like a kid or something, but there were three grays.
1: And were they wearing clothes? Were they trying to disguise themselves?
4: No, there were no clothes. They were just straight up grays. Just straight up grays. We could see them from their chest up, you know, because we were sitting in the car.
1: And how many people were in the car with you? How many people were you driving
4: just
1: with?
4: Just Andrea and I.
1: Just the two of you.
4: Just my
1: and she saw exactly what you saw. She's corroborated what you saw.
4: Oh, yes, because I didn't even tell her. I just asked her to please act very nonchalant, put on some lipstick, and look in the rearview mirror and please tell me what you're seeing. And that's when she said, I see three grays.
1: All right, now this is 45 years ago. Is your friend still with us? Is she still alive?
4: No, I don't know. That's so many years ago, and I live in South Dakota now. You know how that goes.
1: Right. When was the last time you spoke to her?
4: Oh, probably in 1986, 85, somewhere around there.
1: Did you talk about the gray aliens?
4: No, we kind of just, well, we talked about it privately afterwards and on the way back, you know, right, to our place in Roanoke Park, you know, and we're right, like, yeah, you know, your heart's just beating out of your chest going in disbelief. But, you know, you had to believe your own two eyes and she had to believe her own two eyes, and there it is.
1: There it is indeed. Great story, Patricia. Thank you. Wow. There's one for the ages. Gray aliens in a Mustang, a Ford Mustang. Let's say hi to, David is in Illinois, and he wants to talk about a relative in a secret society, I think. Hey, David, good morning. Welcome to Coast.
5: Oh, hi. Good morning, Richard. It is an honor and a blessing to be speaking with you this morning.
1: Thank you very much. Thank you.
5: Absolutely. Just wanted to take a moment to tell you about, so I don't know much about my grandfather's experience with being a Freemason. He was pretty silent on that subject, if I'm being honest. Although he has on his gravestone the Masonic emblem, and he often wore Masonic jewelry and belt buckles and things of that nature. But I wanted to take a moment to tell you about my experience inheriting some of his Masonic items, such as his Masonic Bible, as well as he was an amateur surveyor. And I inherited his divining rods as well. And up until about 5 days ago, this past Sunday night, I was just feeling a very heavy presence. I probably ought to say, first and foremost, that I am a fellow believer, as I know you are, which I appreciate you being open about that as well. But this past Sunday, I felt a very heavy calling to be rid of those items. And so I did. And since getting rid of those items this past Sunday night, I've had strange occurrences, dreams. I have there's a church across the street from where I live, lights flashing, things of that nature. And wanted to maybe get your take on that, or if you've have come across any kind of any experiences like that in all your amazing work.
1: Well, I don't know a lot about the Masonic Bible, aside from the fact that it's typically like a King James Version text, isn't it? And it's got. Well, it's got a different cover. I mean, it's got the Masonic, you know, it's got the compass and the, you know, the symbol, the Masonic symbol on it. But it, I mean, what's inside the Masonic Bible? Is it, that's what I've heard. It's a King James Version. Is that true? Or is there something else in that Masonic Bible?
5: No, that is my understanding of it. It is essentially a King James Version of the Bible. And I did, you know, obviously kind of, through it, and there was, you know, some bookmarks, and you know, there was, you know, some interpretations of different subjects in the very beginning of it, as well as my grandfather's name, as well as where, when he received it and who he received it from, things of that nature. But as far as I could tell, it's for the most part a King James Version Bible. And from my research, that corroborates.
1: Okay,
5: that.
1: And you mentioned some divination rods, like dowsing rods. Is that what we're talking about?
5: Correct. Yeah, a lot of people might know them better as witching sticks. I can remember going out to the cemetery that my family was that had started back in the 1800s, and then and him. Using them to determine where someone was buried, and if they were a woman, they would lean one way. If they were a man, they would lean the other way. And even as a small child, I thought that, boy, this is really strange. And so I, like I said, I disposed of those as well.
1: And how did you dispose of the Masonic Bible?
5: On my weekends off, I'd like to kind of wind down if the weather permits, as it's not kind of raining here right now, so tonight would not be a good night, but I like to have bonfires, and I did actually end up placing them in the fire. I said a little prayer beforehand, and there was there's been a sense of peace, but then a sense of oppression, I guess you could say, after the fact. So.
1: A sense of oppression after the fact. What do you think? Do you think that that's your grandfather or something pretending to be your grandfather?
5: That's a good question. I would say I had a nightmare. I guess you could say that very same night of my former boss at my old job that I got let go from, being in the same room with him and him kind of saying, "What the heck are you doing here? Get the heck out." And, just a very heavy, dark, oppressive presence, both in this life and in my dreams.
1: So, I don't know what to tell you aside from, a protective prayer, perhaps, the Jesus prayer might be a good thing to recite.
5: Mm-hmm. Mm-hmm. Okay. I am currently not, I guess you'd say, in the middle of, in between churches. And I'm really interested in the Catholic Church as well as the Greek Church. I've really turned away from Protestantism. The more I've been thinking about that and my past experiences with it, the less I'm interested in going back to that. But unfortunately, there is no Orthodox church in the small town where I live, but there is a Catholic church that I am more and more interested in. So I'm willing and
1: it's remarkable. Interested. Both of those churches are undergoing tremendous growth right now. I can only speak to the Greek Orthodox Church because that's what I attend, but in the number of catechumens, basically people coming and converting to Orthodoxy is just, it's unbelievable what's happening. But also in the Catholic Church, people are going back to, they want tradition, they want roots, they want, they want something that is more, eternal, really. And so they're going back to this ancient faith. It's fascinating to see what's happening and encouraging, at least as far as I'm concerned. Well, I would think about maybe consulting if you have a Catholic, priest, maybe consult the priest and find out if there's maybe a special prayer that you can say if you're feeling some sort of an oppression or maybe an attachment. I'm sure they'd be very happy to advise you, but thank you for the call. I appreciate it. Let's see. I think we can squeeze in one more before the bottom of the hour. Tim is in Alberta this morning. Tim, welcome to Coast. Good morning.
6: Good morning, Richard. First time ever talking to you. It's nice to be on the classic show tonight. Three aliens in a Carroll Shelby Mustang, Ford Mustang.
1: That doesn't get any better than that.
6: Oh, that's, you know what? I think as of tonight, all UFOs and UAPs we now refer to as Shelbys because the Shelby is the Ford model of the Mustang, right? I mean, I believe her. I absolutely believe her. And what's that word you use for these different types of creatures? Crimea or Crimea? What was that?
1: A chimera.
6: Oh, chimera.
1: Yeah.
6: You know, maybe these three guys, I was thinking about this, these three guys driving the Mustang left their door open on their spaceship when they took the Shelby for a drive, and these their pets like creeped out and got away on them or something. Because now that we know UAPs are real, right? Thanks to the government, and all this is going on. You know, maybe a few of their pets got away, or their experiments obviously did. But I wanted just to mention a Bigfoot story. I've had before in Coast, but I'm not going to... There's four. I've mentioned all but one. And I was logging on the west coast of Canada, Vancouver Island. And we saw one come across the road at the end of the logging, end of the day. It was rainy, it was wet and sloshy, and we're coming off the mountain in the crew bus. And there's about 20 of us. There was three crew. And anyways, it crossed over. But earlier that summer, we were night logging to do with the forest fire season. And you go to work at about 11 o'clock at night, right? Because it's, the sun's down and it's cooling down significantly because you're up in the mountains. And the whole logging show, that's what it's called, the area where you're actually harvesting the tree. The trees have been fallen, so you're hooking them up with chokers and a high-lead operation to haul them out to the logging trucks. So you're, it's all lit up. It's all set up during the day. And just fire up the generators and get everything going. And that's what we're doing. We put the power to the generators and the big, I don't know if they're halogen, sodium vapor lights, they came on. And one of the guys, the crew, there was like five of us, just started screaming, look at that, look at that. So we're all looking up at where we're walking to, and this gigantic, it was Sasquatch, Bigfoot. He was running, he was caught. It was Hollywood, the lights came on, he sent our show, and he started running, and he was like jumping, not jumping, but going, you know, like you over the wooden horse, you put your hands down, and you swing your legs over. He was doing that over trees that were 5 to 6 feet across. These were big firs, Douglas firs.
1: How tall do you think he was?
6: Oh, you know, from it was nighttime and these lights are on. You got there's shadows and stuff, but he looked like he was 20 feet tall. So you know he
1: 20? Are you kidding me?
6: He'd be half.
1: Are you kidding me? 20 feet tall?
6: Hey, well, that looked like from our prescription. We're walking up the hill. Right. The lights have just come on, and he looked gigantic because we're looking up. But he'd probably be 10 feet. He'd be 10 feet if he was a foot for sure, right?
1: Wow. Remarkable. Hey, thanks for that, Tim. I appreciate you calling in and sharing that story. All right. Quick time out here as we approach the bottom of the hour. More open lines. Richard Serrett in for George Norrie on Coast to Coast AM.

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2: Sitting in for George Norrie, Jimi Hendrix, Castles Made of Sand. Newly released FBI files from the latest UFO document dump contain a bizarre 1955 memo detailing alleged messages from outer space people received by members of the Detroit Flying Saucer Club. According to the report, the entities warned that every planet except Earth had already mastered space travel and viewed humanity as the, quote, lowest form of universal existence, end quote. The memo also claimed the purpose of contact was to prepare mankind for future extraterrestrial landings. While the FBI quietly investigated whether the strange claims posed any national security threat, apparently the aliens have been monitoring Earth for decades. And, well, judging by social media alone, they may not be entirely wrong about our progress as a species. You can read more of this story in the news section up at coasttocoastam.com. And coming up tonight, Saturday night on Coast, I'll be back in the air chair. And get this, founding Beach Boys member Al Jardine joins me for a rare and deeply personal conversation about the rise of America's most mythic band, the genius and tragedy of Brian Wilson, and the enduring legacy of Pet Sounds. Get this, Pet Sounds was released exactly 60 years ago today on Saturday. So tonight we'll be commemorating the 60th anniversary of Pet Sounds with Al Jardine. And in the second hour, former CIA contractor pilot Robert Tosh Plumley steps into the shadows to recount a life allegedly spent flying covert missions for America's intelligence apparatus, including his stunning claim that he was in Daly Plaza during the assassination of John F. Kennedy and his alleged encounters with accused assassin Lee Harvey Oswald. Was Plumley a witness to history or something far more dangerous? And then in the third and fourth hours, best-selling author and investigative storyteller Ralph Pizzullo will join me and Tosh Plumley for a sweeping descent into the hidden world of black operations, covert aviation, intelligence networks, Cold War deception, and the buried secrets that still haunt America's national security state. That's tonight, Saturday night, into Sunday morning on Coast to Coast AM with yours truly. All right, back to Open Lines, the greatest 2 hours in radio, right here on Coast to Coast AM.
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2: All right, let's go back to the phones, and let's see. Aaron is in Tempe, Arizona. Aaron, welcome to Coast. Good morning.
3: Hey, Richard. Good evening. Good to talk to you again. Hope you're doing well.
2: I am. Thank you. I hope you are as well.
3: I am. It's been getting hotter down here, but, you know, we got another summer coming up. I have got a book here. You might help me out with something that's written inside the front cover. So I've got a Scott Young book. It's Hello Canada, The Life and Times of Foster Hewitt. And not only I've been learning a lot of, you know, besides the famous things Foster did with, you know, being a part of CBC and, doing some of the most famous radio broadcast in Canada.
2: The voice of Hockey Night in Canada. And Scott Young is Neil Young's father, who wrote for the Toronto Star. He was a sports writer.
3: Really? Okay, that is cool. And the one bit I would like to get into the book, but first, when I got this, I opened up the cover. So inside the cover, it says, "To Mom and Dad, with fond memories of Saturday evenings in Drummondville, love Sue and Don, December 1985. So I thought this is the first book that I've got that has something written in it from somebody else from that long ago. And I have no idea who Sue and Don are, who their parents are, but I'm pretty sure they, Saturday evenings in Drummondville is in Quebec, I'm pretty sure, right?
2: Yes, Drummondville, Quebec. I'm guessing Saturday night because that's Hockey Night in Canada night, maybe.
3: That's what I was going for, and I think you nailed it. And one bit in the book, when I think this was in the 40s, in the early days of the Toronto Star. So I'm familiar with the Liberty Village neighborhood, which probably still has an old brick chapel still standing. It's probably boarded up, but it's still there. I read in the book that one of the earlier work assignments that Foster was given when he was just a regular newspaper reporter before he got involved with radio, he was sent to that same chapel in the same neighborhood for some kind of, I forgot what it was, or I think it was prison related in that neighborhood. But when I read that, I'm like, hey, I know that spot. And I pulled up Google Maps because there were some other details in the book of, I can't remember right offhand, but he would travel on bike to different parts of the neighborhood. And I was just the city that is, and seeing if the buildings or like some addresses are still there, which I'm pretty sure they're not because the city has changed so much since then.
2: Well, Liberty Village is in a part of Toronto that is, it used to be kind of a bit of an industrial area, and it's just adjacent to the grounds of the Canadian National Exhibition, this big fair. But there's all sorts of condos and everything happening in Liberty Village. I got to ask you though, you're down there in Tempe, Arizona, and you're reading a book about Foster Hewitt, the voice of Hockey Night in Canada. What gives? What's going on with that?
3: Well, I've been involved. Not only do I play, you know, over 8 years down here in my local area, but I love to learn the history of pretty much anything, especially something that has given me good friends, you know, given me good discipline. I've traveled to the Hall of Fame and witnessed so many cool things, being simply just having skates on my own feet. And I not only have learned about, you know, Conn Smythe and the construction of the gardens and the old Mutual Street Arena, things like that, but yes. I just love to learn history and, you know, especially about the early days. There was an old radio station that I think the call letters were CFCA. That goes way back. Canada's Finest Covers America, I think, is what it was. And that served the northeastern U.S. plus Ontario and was broadcast.
2: It was owned by the Toronto Star. That radio station was owned by the Star.
3: Oh, okay. And a quick question for you. As long as you've been in your radio career, has anybody like that had any influence on what you do now?
2: Well, let's see. I started out in the early 90s at a 50,000-watt station here in Toronto called CFRB, which is what we call a heritage station. It's been on the air since 1927. And I was very fortunate to be there when there was still some real legends up here in Canada. We had a morning man who had been on the air for 60 years. His name was Wally Crowder. 60 years, if you can imagine. He was the morning man I believe he's in the Guinness Book of World Records. Don't quote me on that, but I think someone told me that one time. And I also worked with another broadcaster, even though we're here in Canada. He was from the United States. His name was Ed Needham. And he was, I guess you would call him a bloviator. He was very opinionated, and he could talk for 3 hours. He could conduct his show without guests. Even if there were no callers or he didn't need to take calls, he would just extemporize for 3 hours. He was an amazing broadcaster. But I worked with I was very fortunate to learn from some of the best up here in Canada. So, you know, and then of course, you know, Art Bell, when I was younger, listening, to Coast to Coast when it first started out, and there was nothing like that up here in Canada. And then I started talking about UFOs on my own show and you know, conspiracies and things like that in the early 2000s when I got my own show. You're bringing back a lot of memories. Thank you so much for that. I appreciate the call from Tempe, Arizona, Aaron. Let's say hi next to Brian, a first-time caller in Boston. Brian, good morning. Welcome to Coast.
4: Well, Jeepers, am I on, sir?
2: You are on. Yes.
4: Mr. Sarah, thank you so much. I just wanted to, you know, make sure that you realize the type of value that you bring to us people over the night. So I have just 4 points to mention. Would that be okay?
2: Sir, yes, go ahead.
4: All right. On the podcast, you can listen to actually Art Bell without commercials. And there's so many commercials on except overnight. So I wanted to make sure listeners know that it's on Apple Podcasts. I'm not saying that there are not others. number two, I'm, you know, Tucker Bryan, so I'm going to speak to just three last things. Weirdness. I'm in Boston, Mass, and one time I had a creature. I was jogging because I used to be a horseman and going up and down the road in Topsfield, Mass, and I had a creature that came out of the woods and turned black that you couldn't see. So I've had some experiences. I'm only mentioning that because of your prior discussion.
2: You're describing a shadow, some sort of a shadow creature?
4: Mr. Sarrett, I was jogging down the road, and this thing came out of the woods, and I saw it come out of the woods and then turn black.
2: Wow. Almost like a shapeshifter?
4: I don't know. I mean, have you ever heard anything like that? I mean, because...
2: Well, I've heard of shadow...
4: I'm new to radio, but...
2: I've heard of shadow people. I've heard of shadow creatures people have described. But for something to come out and then sort of change or be altered or almost like shapeshifting, I've heard of shapeshifting, of course. So I, you know, it sounds somewhat familiar. It's not unfamiliar to me. Let's put it that way. What happened to it after it, um, it, it turned black.
4: I was scared beyond death, to be honest with you, and I just ran.
2: Good choice. I think that's a good strategy. All right. Did you have one more for me, Brian? Did you want to talk about truck stops?
4: Two more quicks, because you originally asked for, about trucker items earlier in the show.
2: Yes.
4: So two things. One are skills. So truckers, fix it now. That's a really big, important item. If something is broken, you fix it now. But particularly for the Northeast, I had one weird thing for you to relay, and then I'll be done. I call it the silent rule. By 6 p.m., no one goes out. I mean, I'm at a trucker stop right now. There are over 40 trucks. By 6 p.m., no one goes out. I mean, I won't even go out right now if I had to go to the bathroom or something. Like, no one goes out. And now, this is in the Northeast, and I just wanted to tell you that because it is very weird.
2: No one leaves their truck after 6 p.m. at these trucker stops?
4: No. Well, I'm up in Boston. I'm being particular. I'm in Peabody, Mass. No one goes out.
2: Why?
4: I don't know. I don't want to know. But I'm telling you, well, I did have one experience of being outside, and I had an encounter. I'm not quite sure what it was, but the whatever it was, I'm just telling you, like, no one goes out after 6 p.m. But
2: park at the truck stop, but they don't leave the vehicle. They don't leave the truck.
4: After 6 p.m., no later than 7 p.m., even though it's daylight now in the Northeast, no one goes out.
2: Is it just this one particular truck stop, or is that kind of the whole area?
4: I've experienced this in New Hampshire. I have experienced this in Maine as well. So that's why I'm calling in, because it is I find it very strange because, like, you know, I don't mind working at 10 p.m. at night, you know, if I had to, like, grind something or work on something. But, you know, it's like, I don't know what else to tell you. I'm just,
2: I'd love to hear from other truckers. I mean, is there something going on in the truck stops in Massachusetts? Or is this a kind of an unwritten rule that you don't leave the vehicle after 6 o'clock. I find that hard to believe, but maybe there's something going on in this particular truck stop. Brian, thank you for the call. I'm going to try to work in one more before the top of the hour. And, let's see. Let's say hi to Greg on the wild card line in Remsen, New York. Greg, good morning. Welcome to Coast.
5: Good morning, everybody. And Richard, I got a little short question for you. It's about music, and I was wondering, when did rock and roll become just plain rock? I'm kind of curious about your opinions on that. Thank you.
2: That's a great question. When did rock and roll become just rock? Well, let's see. In the mid-70s, we had sort of the emergence of kind of heavy metal. Let's say the beginning of heavy metal. We had punk, we had disco emerging at that same time. Maybe that's when rock and roll stopped being rock and roll and was simply rock. But it's just a name, right? Rock and roll. It's just a name. You could still call it rock and roll, I suppose. But there's not a whole lot of rock anywhere. You certainly don't hear it on the radio unless you go to, I don't know, Casino-rama up here in north of me in Orillia. And they bring in some great acts. Unless you want to see some of these old bands. When my boys were, 9, 10 years old, I took them to see the Zombies at the Danforth Music Hall. And what a show that was. It was the, I believe it was the 50th anniversary of Odyssey and Oracle, or is it Oracle and Odyssey, which is like one of the great albums of all time, right? Right up there with, you got Pet Sounds, which we're going to be celebrating tomorrow, or tonight rather, on Coast. You've got Sgt. Pepper's, of course, and then Oracle and Odyssey by the Zombies. I took the boys to see the Moody Blues. They were playing with one of the symphony orchestras here in Toronto. But those were the Titans, and they're all getting much older, and soon they'll all be gone. Classic rock. Love it. All right. We will break here for the top of the hour. When we come back, we're going to check in with, let's see, Jabu in Austin, Texas. Wants to talk about a goat lady in San Antonio. Is he for real? Is someone having me on here? And Lance will check in from New Jersey. Still looking for your strange road trip stories. Open Lines continues on Coast to Coast. Richard Serrett in for George Noy. Back with more after these.

0: I'm Michelle McPhee, and in my new podcast, Kingdom of Frog, I'm unraveling the strangest criminal alliance I've ever reported on, a polygamist from Utah and an L.A. Armenian businessman.
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12: A global ISIS leader killed. I'm Deborah Valentine, Fox News. U.S. and Nigerian forces have taken out ISIS's second-in-command globally, Abu Bilal al-Manuki. President Trump made the announcement on Truth Social, saying the joint military operation in Africa was flawlessly executed, meticulously planned, and very complex. He added, with his removal, ISIS's global operation is greatly diminished. President Trump recaps his China summit discussing Taiwan and Iran on special report with Brett Baer.
13: President Trump addressing Beijing, calling Taiwan the most important issue with the U.S.

0: wants a 16% pay raise over 4 years. The MTA argues the union's demands would lead to fare hikes. Chris DeMeo, Fox News.
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1: The U.S. blockade of the Strait of Hormuz continues as President Trump returns from China. Fox's Ashley Webster has more from Tel Aviv.
5: Iran is running out of options other than cutting oil production because of their storage problems, and oil is the lifeblood of their economy. At the same time, the U.S. naval blockade continues, preventing any ships from entering or leaving Iranian ports. Now, reports say a vessel operating as a floating armory in the Gulf of Oman has been seized by Iran. The ship is used to store weapons for security firms who protect ships at sea. It also comes after an Indian flag vessel was attacked off the coast of Oman and sunk after a suspected explosion caused by a drone or missile.
1: Iran's foreign minister said a lack of trust is the biggest obstacle in negotiations to end the war with the U.S. The U.S. Supreme Court has declined to intervene in a high-stakes redistricting dispute in the Commonwealth of Virginia. It leaves in place a Virginia Supreme Court ruling that invalidated a voter-approved congressional map, creating four additional Democratic districts. It sought to reduce the GOP's 5-6 minority, giving a potential 10-1 disadvantage to Democrats. A candidate in the California governor's race facing scrutiny after his former aide pleaded guilty in a fraud case.
6: The former political consultant for Javier Becerra, the Democratic frontrunner in the governor's race, pleaded guilty to conspiracy to commit fraud and wire fraud, bank fraud, lying to federal investigators, and submitting a false tax return. The defendant, Dana Williamson, is also a former aide to Governor Gavin Newsom. Now, neither Newsom nor Becerra were accused of any wrongdoing in this case. Prosecutors accused Williamson of conspiring with Becerra's chief of staff, Sean McCluskey, and another lobbyist to divert $225,000 from Becerra's dormant state campaign account.
1: Fox's Christina Coleman reporting. I'm Deborah Valentine. This is Fox News.
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1: Sitting in for George Norrie, Johnny Cash, down the line. Could human consciousness be quantum in nature? Well, a sweeping new scientific review says the idea is no longer pure science fiction, but researchers still have no proof that mysterious quantum effects inside the brain actually create awareness itself. While intriguing experiments involving neurons, nuclear spins, and strange brain signals continue to fuel speculation, scientists caution that the greatest mystery remains unanswered. Why does consciousness exist at all? 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
1: Lyle Blackburn was with us in the first half of Coast tonight, and we were talking about his new book, The Lake Worth Monster, which is the legend of this goat man in the Fort Worth, Texas area. Well, now we have on the line Jabu calling in from Austin, Texas, who wants to talk about a goat lady in San Antonio. Jabu, welcome to Coast.
5: Yeah, you said that perfect. Just like Jabba the Hutt, but with a long U, Jabu. I'm sticking with it. That's my handle.
1: All right.
5: Yeah, I'm not your gold your God, gold, gun, Bible, bullet, and beans listener. I'm your scientist, philosopher, spiritualist, Christian, humorist. I couldn't read my own writing. Humorist, and now becoming a historian. Hey, it's kind of late at night. You know that, don't you? I heard that bird story. And it was it stimulated a memory from 59 years ago in San Antonio where I was in high school. But if you wouldn't mind, right before that, I'd like to share just two quick miraculous stories for those that are maybe believers or non-believers.
1: I'd love to hear a miracle, sure.
5: In the 80s, well, I went to college. I was an A student in philosophy. I became agnostic for a long time. And in the 80s, I was working with an organization that convinced me that I and everybody else, we really are living in a spiritual world and we are spiritual beings. And that night when I laid in my bed, I had an epiphany that Jesus Christ really was who he said he was. And I kid you not, I had a green orb appear in my room. It was there. It was real. I wasn't sleeping. I wasn't dreaming. I've never been a drug user other than casual drinking and stuff. But, I knew it was a confirmation of what I was realizing. It's very peaceful, and I knew that I would never change that viewpoint, that I'd always believed in Jesus Christ as my Lord and Savior. And just recently, not too long ago, I had some trouble with dogs. I had a city killer, precious dog of mine, and it broke my heart. And I was given a $5,000 English bulldog, and it started to heal me. Well, that dog got cancer, and I had to put him to sleep.
1: Oh, dear.
5: He actually helped me get out of a relationship, get into my new home in Bastrop, Texas, where I live now. And the afternoon I put him to sleep, it was sad because he was still okay, but he was starting to suffer from cancer. He had it in his lungs and his leg was bad. And I tried to nurse him along for 4 months, spent $5,000 diagnosing, treating, but nothing was going to save him. So he had a relapse, the second one. I knew that was time. It was hard to do. Because he was really my dog that healed me. And that night I was sad about 10 o'clock in the pool, taking a swim. Swimming always relaxes me. And when I flipped over on my back, it was a cloudless night, except for one cloud up above my head that looked like the perfect image of a dog. The ears, the nose, the legs, everything was there. And I broke down crying. I knew it was from God. He was telling me that little dog's waiting for me. Factors.
1: Oh, that's a beautiful story. Beautiful story.
5: There's a bunch of them. But anyway, let me get to the goat story because it is kind of interesting. Well, I went to high school in San Antonio. So did my brother. He was 4 years older than me. And everybody was always talking about this old house in the country. The young teenagers would go there to probably at night to check out this goat lady because there was rumors there was a goat lady out this place. And, so I've been hearing about this for some time, and then it just so happened that one day my brother told me about he was kind of an adventurer, and one of his adventurous friends was out there. My brother wasn't with him. He said they encountered the goat woman, and it scared them so bad they ran for their car, got in their car, and was trying to get out of there, and then all of a sudden they heard hoofs on the top roof of their car. Around, and the guy had a gun, and he pulled it out and he shot it through the roof of the car at the
1: thing. My Lord.
5: And the thing that makes this so believable is he showed my brother the bullet holes in the roof of his car. So why would anybody shoot a gun through the roof of their car? It was very prevalent. Back then, that was 67. We're going back 59 years in 67. I was probably a freshman, and my brother was a senior. Everybody was, the young people were talking about the goat woman at this old abandoned house, I guess, out in the country somewhere.
1: Wow.
5: The goat man and the goat woman, I guess they're both around.
1: Well, let's hope we don't run into either of them anytime soon. All right, great calls.
5: Your show has helped me shape my different philosophy and beliefs. I believe we live in a simulation. I believe it all is related to consciousness, and God is the supreme consciousness, and we're smaller conscience, and he can create and destroy things in an instant. So you might see something individually I can't see, or we all witness the universe together that we witness. I think that's the way he creates. It's all about consciousness. That is the fundamental thing of all things.
1: Well, you know, this is something that drives scientists nuts because they can't explain consciousness. They don't know where it comes from. The materialists, of course, believe that it resides in the brain and it's just, you know, chemical reactions and so forth, which is just, I think, a load of hooey. I don't think consciousness resides in the brain. I think consciousness is outside of the body, actually. Can't prove that, of course. Jabu, great call. Thank you. Let's say hi to Lance in New Jersey. Lance, good morning. Welcome to Coast.
6: Hey, Gracious. Good morning. And thank you once again for your newsletter. I look forward to it. That's all I can say.
1: Oh, I appreciate that. Yeah, you're talking about the inner sanctum. Yeah, thank you. Glad you're enjoying it.
6: First off, I want to know if the ice is melted out on the back ponds, so no more skating, even though the Canadians are going to win tomorrow night.
1: We're finally getting some warm weather. This has been the coldest spring I can remember in decades and decades. Yeah.
6: Even here in Zoo Jersey. Two quick things. First off, I think the people in that Mustang, one of them must have been Sally.
1: Mustang Sally. Yeah.
6: And for
1: all
6: the
1: right.
6: gentleman,
1: number two,
6: with state of volition in regards to God or not believing or stuff like that, I just want to know if I could 35 seconds to say a quick prayer, maybe share it with those people that are in a don't see the light or still afraid of the dark. All right. May I do that?
1: All right. Go ahead.
6: Now I close my eyes in peace. With this thought, my troubles cease. I will know no sin or pain and pray for morning's life again. Bless the children here on earth. Fill them all with joyous mirth. Bless the parents too, dear God, as they guard and sweetly nod. All the world is good and bright, guarded by thy loving sight. Good night, dearest God. And I think that, as you say that, or any psalm or hymn or whatever, it lowers the I don't know if you can calibrate the frequency of your body or the temperature or your blood pressure. I know they have all these measurement tools, but I believe that the tuning fork of truth is listening within and sharing it with those from within the aura or the environment around you. That's all.
1: Lance, thank you for that. That was beautiful. Let's see. Next, we're going to go to a first-time caller. George is in Georgia. How appropriate. Hey, George, welcome to Coast. Good morning. Are you there, George? George, going once. Let's put him back on hold and maybe we'll try him again. Let's say hi to Dee in Virginia on the wild card line. Dee, good morning.
7: Well, hi, Rich.
1: Hi there.
7: Can you hear me? Yeah.
1: I can.
7: Thanks for taking my call. I think I've spoken to you before, as I recall. I'm calling, I guess, with a couple little things, and I thought of a couple of them while I was on the line here. What was revealed about the UFOs, you know, that's just, that UFO thing is getting such press, and there's so much noise about it. I really think these aliens are no such thing. I think they're from the dark side of the spirit world, period. I just don't think there's any such thing. I think it would have been revealed in the Bible if there was life on other planets. I just don't buy it. In fact, I think that's the strong delusion that God has sent to unbelievers. He said he would send strong delusion to unbelievers. And, you know, since we're in the age in which the spirit of the Antichrist is thriving, that would make sense to me, because so many things are happening that are Antichrist in nature. The other thing, you know, something you were talking about in regards to your Pure News magazine about consciousness, I mean, God gives us the mind, soul, and spirit. He gives us those intangibles, and those are the things that are going to live forever, whether they be in beautiful bliss with him or in eternal agony with Satan and the fallen angels and demons out there. So I think that is an easy one to answer on a certain level, as far as that goes. That sounds a little pat, but I think it makes a lot of sense if you're a true believer in the Bible.
1: I think we're on the same page. I believe that a better explanation for whatever you want to call these entities, these incursions into our world, that they are interdimensional, not extraterrestrial. It's not a popular opinion to say this, but I say it nonetheless. I believe we are alone in the physical universe. But we have hyperdimensions and interdimensional beings as well, I believe. And if you want to call that the angelic realm, that I'm totally comfortable with that as well. So I think we're on the same page, Dee. Thank you. Let's say hi to Bill in Oregon. Bill, welcome to Coast. Good morning.
8: Hey, Richard. Hey, you've given me an opportunity to talk about a CB conversation I had that I've been wanting to tell people for a long time, but it's just hard. And just to give you an example of how hard it is, I know you've got this rule against politics, and I agree with that. But the conversation on the CB started politically. I'm not, I need to be upfront about that. But I don't need to go into the politics. Needless to say, the simple thing is I was very upset about something that happened politically. Okay. It's very emotional. And okay. I've always done this thing called, gematria. Okay. Now, like a quick example, in Hebrew, the word for life is high, is het and yod. 10 and 8. All right. The corresponding numbers are 10 and 8. That's 18, the number of life, right? And I've extended that to English. Like, again, hi in English is C-H-A-I, which comes out to 21. All right. If you convert those letters to numbers, no big deal. I've always done it. I am not religious. I just do it to kind of keep my mind sharp, I guess, as a mental exercise. Well, what I've noticed doing this process, it was basically after the fast radio burst was discovered by Eric about Satan and the Antichrist, right? And then that's when people started tuning out. They were like, no, I'm not going to listen to you. Okay. And I'm like, that's fine. So then I don't know if you know anything about CBs, but it's very hard. Like, only if a truck is right next to you can you get a clear, signal with no static, right? Now, all of a sudden, this voice came over the CB. No static, but very quiet. And I'm going down the road, Richard. I mean, that's like next to impossible, right? And this voice said that he was listening to me and that I am right. I am right on this. And I said, right on what? He said, the system I'm using. All right. But he said it needs refining. And he asked me if I had a $20 bill.
1: You're talking about.
8: I said,
1: right.
8: And I said, no, I don't have a $20 bill. Right. And then I think, okay, this guy just wants money. Right. But this person, this voice said that, okay. Cause I asked him, I said, oh, you just want money. He goes, I wouldn't have any use for your money. And then he says, I'm in a chorus among choirs. Right. And I'm like, oh, what does that even mean? And he said, he's just here to observe the passage of time. That's it. And if you look at a $20 bill, there's a code that can be understood from the serial numbers that shows time is going towards completion, moving towards completion. I was like, completion, what does that even mean?

0: And he said, well, at the end, he goes, all the choirs and the symphony will commence. And the, what do you call it? A symphonic chorus of existence will be heard. Okay. Just some poetic stuff like that. And then he said that, there was another thing that I'll never forget that was really, really, because I said, look, the person I was comparing to Satan is considered religious. Okay. And I said, how could Satan be in a church? And the guy said, well, where else would Satan be? Nobody knows only the creator knows the story better. Satan would be most comfortable in the church. I said, do you think so? He goes, you know, he said, that's where he would expect to find Satan. And I said, are you saying Satan is here? And he said, no, that's not. He said, he's only here to observe time and that time is coming to an end. And it could be figured out by some numeric system on a $20 bill. And then I said, okay, that's it. I don't want to, talk about it anymore or something. And he said, that's fine. He said, but I just want to leave you with this. He said, you worry too much. He told me I worry too much. I'm like, wow. Oh, and also look, I'm a ufologist, right? I'm not religious. I'm not. I'm into ufology. I'm not going to call myself a ufologist. All right. But I'm into ufology. And it reminds me, I don't know if you saw the movie Begonia, but at the last scene, the Andromedan Emperor, she's asked about the fate of mankind. And she said, or humankind. And she said, they've had their time. And in that time, they've imperiled the life they share. So we've decided their time shall end. And it's just a movie, right?
1: Okay, I gotta run here, but let me just ask you, who do you think you were talking to on the CB? Who was that? Whose voice was that, do you think? Any thoughts? Did we lose him? Oh, darn. That's too bad. Okay. I'd love to know who he was talking to or who he thinks he was talking to. All right. We will get to Tom in Oklahoma and Steve way up there in Anchorage. And we just spoke to George in Georgia. Open lines continues after this timeout. Richard Serrett sitting in for George Norrie.

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1: Sitting in for George Norrie. A newly released trove of U.S. government UAP files has reignited the mystery surrounding strange objects seen by military pilots, warships, and surveillance drones. While some cases may turn out to be camera glitches, balloons, or drones, others remain deeply puzzling, including the infamous Tic Tac objects that appeared to move without propulsion and even survived a reported missile strike. The government still has no clear answers, but one thing's obvious. Whatever these objects are, officials are taking them very seriously. 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They linger on YouTube at Coast to Coast AM Official. All right. 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
2: His name, Robert Diaguero. Now, you had a health challenge some time ago. You were describing it as even to the point of losing consciousness. Like you said, a lot of people heard of carnivore. They've read about it in Ty Bollinger's book, Cancer Step Outside the Box. Now, how did you take it? Did you take the liquid, the capsules? What did you do?
3: Oh, the capsules.
2: Okay.
3: I started off taking it three times a day for the 6 days. But I'd say within the first week, week and a half, I noticed an amazing difference. No more of those queasy feelings of the anticipation of knowing that I was going to go into. They were gone. Absolutely gone. My mind is blown on this stuff.
2: Well, would your wife corroborate your story? Usually that she would say, oh, honey, you're exaggerating,
3: oh, yeah.
2: Or no, you actually did recover that fast.
3: Oh, yeah. Oh, yeah, she corroborated. She was there one time when I was doing the gig and I lost consciousness.
2: Oh, my.
3: That just freaked her out.
2: So you're taking the carnivore week to week and a half. 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
1: Earlier, we had a gentleman from San Antonio call. His name was Jabu. I don't know if that's his real name, just his handle, I guess. And he wanted to talk about the goat lady of San Antonio. And so I looked it up to see if there was a goat lady of San Antonio. I couldn't find one, but I did find a donkey lady, a legend of a donkey lady of San Antonio. And it's about a woman art donkey. And in cryptozoological terms, the only known sightings were just misidentification of domesticated donkeys. But according to the legend, many stories have come from this legend, from her being a burn victim that was burned so badly that after she healed, her hands were fused into black hooved like appendages and a melted, saggy face resembling a donkey. Other legends say she was once a normal woman who had a pet donkey that she loved so much that after the donkey was taken away by some neighbors, after it bit one of the neighbors, not only did the neighbors shove the donkey into the river over a nearby bridge, the men then shoved the woman into the river to drown her. And now her ghost is said to haunt the now named Donkey Lady Bridge in the form of a terrible half-human, half-donkey hybrid. The creature is believed to inhabit the Donkey Lady Bridge built in 1917 that crosses the Medina River via the old alignment of Applewhite Road, approximately 4 miles north of Loop 1604 on the south side of San Antonio. In the 1960s, locals claimed to have sighted the creature wailing or crying. However, it was determined to be only a domestic donkey. There you go. The Donkey Lady of San Antonio. Let's say hello to Steve is in Anchorage, Alaska, I'm guessing. Steve, welcome to Coast. Good morning.
8: Hey, how you doing, Richard? Hey.
1: I'm well.
8: I was in Anchorage when I called. We're in Valdez now. That's 120 miles away. Bar, please slow down. Anyway. I caught something about the devil monkey. But first of all, I would like to give a shout out to anybody that worked on the Trans-Alaska Pipeline, the TAPS project in 1975. If you were a local 798er, God bless them, from Tulsa, Oklahoma, or a 959 Teamster, 302 operating engineer, or 942 labor, please get a hold of Safety Bear USA. We're doing a reunion this year for all the crafts. And but anyways, I would like to say that you talked about the devil monkey, and I'll tell you where that came from, and I'll tell you where the king of rock or rock came from. The devil monkey was a term written by Harry D. Culp in a story called Strangest Story Ever Told. His father was my mining partner. We were GHD Resources in Fairbanks. That was Gringo, that's me, Henry Samaniego, and D was Doug Culp, the son of Harry Culp. And I spent time with Virginia. Virginia actually autographed the book and mailed it to my mom, and it disappeared. And it was about the story there. The King of Rock, that was, everybody knows you're Canadian. And by the way, welcome. We're going to annex you in Alaska when they build a Trans-Alaska pipeline, gas line, which is almost complete, which most people don't know, goes through Canada. Thank you, Trans-Canada. But anyway, the King of Rock was a guy named, and you probably heard of him, Hap Shaughnessy. He was actually the King of Rock, and he opened for Elvis, who was the King of Rock. So he became the Prime Minister of Rock, if you'll look that up. Everybody knows that. But now,
1: I'm not familiar with Mr. Shaughnessy.
8: Yeah, okay, excellent. Now, I mined for 50 years on Davis Creek on the South Fork Keokuk. I've heard a lot of people come on there and talk about Sasquatch. That is true. I have a video where my brother and I landed a Bell Jet Ranger. We didn't know it. We landed right next to one. We circled over that spot a half hour early. We went to refuel at Pump 5, and we shot straight back to do some work there, and that thing must have come to see what we were looking at. We landed, and I didn't notice it for almost 6 months looking at the video. It was for a mining survey that me and my brother Mark were doing, And that I had it on YouTube. It was Koyukuk Monster, Mining Camp Monster. You know, when I put that on, it went viral, and they shut it down. And I and Davis Creek, by the way, I walked away from Davis Creek after an incident in July 26, 2013, with a friend of mine, Floyd Whitlow, a helicopter man from the 82nd Airborne, retired. And my wife had a grand mal seizure over it. And I wrote a book about it. I wrote a book about my experiences on the pipeline, and it's going to be published in time for the reunion of this year. And yes, Sasquatch is alive. And my video was stabilized by my good friend Lenny Marzulli, and it was authenticated by the Alaska State Troopers, Dan Dahl from the TV show Alaska State Troopers, Chuck Lamica, Alaska State Trooper, I believe he still is, but he was the head of security for BP. He's a producer for Matt Moneymaker and Ping Pong Productions, and also Jeff Meldrum. They all wanted to run my story, and I had to shut them down with the threat of a lawsuit in U.S. court. I sent it to them and Robert Alley from Ketchikan for their opinion in this video, and they wouldn't return the original, and they wanted to send me their manuscripts on other stuff. So we
1: would okay. Let's just put aside the film deals and the TV and all that. Let's just talk about the actual Bigfoot. What you said you posted it on YouTube and they took it down. So what do you see in this video? What would we see if we could see it?
8: I took it down myself. It was on there 2 years. 2 days after SSP Studios posted it, it had thousands of hits, and it froze up.
1: Okay, what do we see in the video? That's all I need to know.
8: Pardon?
1: What do we see in the video?
8: Well, at the 8 second mark, and I'm going to send you the video as soon as I get done here, and you can show it. It's LA. Now, LA Marzulli gets all credit for it. He cleaned it up. You see my brother Mark walk up to a location notice where he's putting a survey monument, and he focuses on it. He looks at it, and then as he's walking back to the helicopter, you have to realize walking on – this was a high mountain pass, by the way, too. And the BLM shut our mining operation down over this. But you see the 8 second mark of the video. You see the helicopter. You see my brother focus on the location notice, and then he holds the camera up above his head. He pans it left and right as he's walking back to the airplane or helicopter. And as at the 8 second, you see a big giant black thing that don't belong there. It's all tiny Christmas tree sized trees, no rock outcrops, no blow down trees. And then it goes back and you see the helicopter, the Bell Long Ranger running. Mike's walking back, or Mark, I mean, is walking back. And he looks back again, pans to where the thing was at. And now it's not there no more. Now it's 100 feet away in the tree line, and it's moving. And it's taller than the Bell Long Ranger, which the rotor mass, what we call, thank you, Jesus Lord, the Jesus nut on the top of a Bell Long Ranger, is 10'2" tall. And you can clearly see, if you draw an actual plane from the rotor, that you can see in that frame 8, you can see the Sasquatch, and it's taller than the Bell Long Ranger, and it's wider, and then it's gone. And it caused so much trouble with the BLM. I had to shut the gold mine down. It took me 10 years. I had to go in and do a complete reclamation, cost $2 million.
1: Okay, how are you going to get this video? How can you get this video to me? I'd love to see it.
8: Call L.A. Marzulli and ask him. And tell him me and L.A. Marzulli both have Asperger's, which is autism. We're high-functioning people. And he's my dear friend. I worked with him for 5 years on this project. And another fellow.
1: I know L.A. a little bit. I'll reach out to him. I'd love to see the video, Steve. Thank you for that. Let's say hi to Tom is in Oklahoma. Tom, good morning. Welcome to Coast.
9: Nice to talk to you, with you. It was about fall of 2012. It was in the evening at about 11 o'clock. I was living in Billings, Montana at the time, in a residential area near a four-way intersection. I was outside, and I was using a purple laser pointing it, you know, at the stars. And all of a sudden, there was this huge strobe. I said, whoa, what's that? So it just kind of went away, and I sat down for a minute in the shade of some trees out back from the streetlights. And all of a sudden, within about a minute, I noticed two kids. They were walking down the street on the other side of the street from where I was staying. And they went to the intersection and turned a corner and went away from me. I said, wow, that's weird. At 11 o'clock at night, two kids about 3 feet high. And all of a sudden, here they come back towards me. And this time, one of them crossed the street, came over to where I was sitting, and stopped. And I just froze, Richard, just right there froze. You could just sense something was not right. So about a few 30 seconds passed, and it took off. It didn't run. It just started moving along parallel to the road past me. And I was living near a fourplex at the time. There was an occupant in the bottom, one of the bottom rooms. And I heard this bang, like a firework went off. And this guy was outside within about 3 seconds. And I came around to meet him. And he asked me, what happened? I said, there are some kids out here, and they must have thrown a firework there. And before the guy had come out, I heard kind of a little shuffling, like they were running off. And this was all about 3 seconds. And by 10 seconds after the bang, we had both gone out to the road to see where they went. And they were nowhere to be found. And explain that to me. I think instead of looking around, I should have looked up.
1: You said they were about 3 feet tall. Maybe I guess what you're saying is these weren't children. These were what? Gray aliens?
9: Probably something like black-eyed children. They
1: old black-eyed children.
9: World. We didn't exchange a word, Richard. That's the whole thing.
1: What was the loud banging noise?
9: I don't know. I didn't see it because I was behind an obstacle. But all I heard him was come around up near the fourplex. And I heard this bang, and this guy comes screaming out of there. And I just told him I saw a couple of kids. And I could just...
1: Why do you think they might have been black-eyed children? Did you look in their eyes?
9: I couldn't see them. It was kind of shade, you know, some trees shading from the streetlight.
1: Right, right.
9: All I could see was like the shadow. They were about 3 feet high, just like you hear about with the black-eyed kids. I couldn't see any features whatsoever.
1: Hmm. Weird. Well, I hadn't heard of black-eyed children being 3 feet tall. I mean, they can be all sorts of, you know, shapes and sizes, black-eyed children. From my understanding, I might be wrong about that, but maybe they were grays.
9: They were black-eyed children, but they were about 3 feet tall. And the fact there were two of them, and one of them came across the street and paused and just stood there.
1: Freaky.
9: No words to change at all.
1: Tom, great story. Thank you. All right, let's see. Let's go to first-time caller Martin is in North Carolina. Martin, good morning. Welcome to Coast.
10: Good morning. Thanks for having me. I just wanted to relate an incident that happened to me. I was in military. It was in 1974. We were deployed very rapidly. I was on worldwide duty. I was in a reconnaissance unit on Air Force Phantom jets. At the time, there were two units in the whole Air Force, and I happened to be in one of them. And we got deployed to take photographs of some very strange things. This particular time, it was called Mexico's Roswell. We went to MacDill Air Force Base, and we were escorted by fighter jets over to a little town through the Gulf of Mexico into Mexico, where a UFO had ran into a little Cessna plane. And we were flying complete cover for the whole, probably about 3 or 4 days. We had a jet in the air the whole time, and it had tires and air, and it was going. And so one of the guys that worked in the PIF photo processing, see, I had good clearance, called me up and wanted me to see this. I went down there into and looked, and I don't know if I was supposed to be in there or not, but nobody ran me out. I had a security badge and everything on, but it wasn't. I don't know if it was for that level or not. But we put the film out, and sure enough, there was the helicopter that had picked up the UFO on three, like a tripod area coming out from a helicopter. And I don't know where it went after that, but it was picked up and we saw the remains of the little Cessna plane was scattered all over the desert floor. And I saw that with my own eyes. It's true. And I have been harassed because of that. This is not the only incident that I was involved in. But this is one of those that was on television and the TV people just about got it right.
1: What did this craft look like? What did this UFO look like?
10: It was round. It was a round object, and it was not too much bigger than the helicopter was. The helicopter had it with chains underneath on a tripod area. It would come down and have one on different areas where it was balanced. And it was taken.
1: Any bodies? Were there any alien bodies?
10: I did not see any in the photographs. I did not know. And I do not know if I was supposed to see what I saw, but I've been harassed because of it. And this was in 1974, August the 29th of 1974 is when this happened. And it's a real incident, and it was on, it's called Mexico's Roswell. It was on TV.
1: Well, Martin, I'd love to talk to you again sometime on Coast. Fascinating story. Thank you for sharing it. You're always welcome here with that story. You won't be harassed on Coast to Coast AM. Of that, I can assure you. Thank you all for your calls. For George Norrie, George Knapp, Connie Willits, Lisa Garr, Rich Barra, Ryan Recker, Stephanie Smith, Tom Danheiser, Dan Galante, Donna Walker, and Sean Latasor, I'm Richard Serrett. Thank you for your ears and your voices, your beautiful voices. Until tonight, when we celebrate the 60th anniversary of Pet Sounds with Al Jardine, I'm Richard Serrett. So long for now.

0: Last night, a blown call changed everything. 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
3: Who are running in districts that are not the districts that they've represented in some instances for years and years and years.
4: This is the Fox News Rundown from Washington. The president's trip to Beijing began with a large celebratory welcome outside the Great Hall of the People. A military marching ceremony and band, singing children, and Chinese officials greeted President Trump, who then walked up a red carpet to meet China's President Xi Jinping.
5: When I first came here, China was really taking advantage of the United States. He understands that. And now we do great with China, and we have a very good relationship. We have a friendship, really.
4: After his first meeting, he sat down with Fox's Sean Hannity.
5: So what has happened, and one thing I think that we're going to make a deal on, they've agreed they want to buy oil from the United States. They're going to go to Texas. We're going to start sending Chinese ships to Texas and to Louisiana and to Alaska.
4: When asked about what China might do for the U.S., he said there was an agreement to buy more U.S. soybeans and purchase as many as 200 Boeing jets. On Air Force One after the trip, he was asked about Xi's offer to help on Iran in any way.
6: I'm not asking for any favors, because when you ask for favors, you have to do favors in return. We don't need favors.
4: China's foreign ministry put out a statement saying the Taiwan question is the most important issue in U.S.-China relations, that if it's handled properly, the relationship will be stable. If not, the two countries will have clashes, even conflicts. The president said on the way home he saw no looming conflict, but did say he'd look at the U.S. position on continuing arms sales to Taiwan.
6: Certainly, you know, you brought that up. You talked about that to me, obviously. So what am I going to do? Say I don't want to talk to you about it because I have an agreement that was signed in 1982. No, we discussed arms sales too.
7: Now, what's his request?
6: We discussed the Taiwan, you know, the whole thing with the arms sales was in great detail, actually.
4: He said she asked him point blank if he'd defend Taiwan.
6: He asked me if I defend them. I said, I don't talk about that.
7: She tells him that.
6: I don't talk about that.
4: Taiwan has since responded, saying since President Trump took office, senior officials have continuously reaffirmed U.S.-Taiwan policy.
8: I think that what the president did there was one of the most significant moments in the U.S.-China relationship over the last 35 years, if not longer.
4: Alex Gray is a senior fellow at the Atlantic Council and former National Security Council chief of staff during President Trump's first term.
8: I think we're going to be studying and talking about the way he has handled this for a very long time. And the reason is this is the most aggressive a Chinese leader has ever been since 1979, when we recognized the People's Republic. This is the most aggressive they've ever been directly to an American president on Taiwan. And to have the U.S. president repeat the policy of strategic ambiguity, which other than the Joe Biden mess where he got rid of strategic ambiguity, then his staff corrected him, and it was just a total disaster. But basically, strategic ambiguity has been our policy for 40 years. And that is to say, American presidents do not comment on what they would do in a hypothetical scenario about Taiwan. And that is the right response. That is a brilliant approach that has worked for presidents of both parties. It keeps the Chinese guessing. It forces the Chinese to have to make very difficult calculations about what the Americans would or would not do in the event of an invasion of Taiwan. And the fact that the president is refusing to engage when the Chinese are baiting him and are acting belligerent and extraordinarily aggressive, I think that's the takeaway from this visit, that the U.S. understands Taiwan is in the central national interest of ours. We will not be bullied into changing our position. And the president has kept the continuity that almost every president since the Carter era has had on Taiwan.
4: Taiwan's foreign ministry said Friday, everyone's clearly seen that since the Trump administration took office, senior U.S. officials have repeatedly reaffirmed the U.S. policy toward Taiwan has not changed. They thanked the president and said close coordination between the U.S. and Taiwan is the cornerstone of peace in the Taiwan Strait. It really does sound like they're banking on exactly what you just said, a continuation rather than a change here. The president also did signal, though. He said, we'll look at it. We'll look at our arms sales to Taiwan. Is that a commitment to change? It doesn't sound like it is.
8: I don't think it's a change. I mean, look, the president, you know, I worked on the president's 2016 campaign doing foreign policy, and the Washington consensus at the time was that Donald Trump, for I think this was just the D.C. think tank ecosystem working themselves into a blather, you know, the president's going to abandon Taiwan for no particular reason. He gets elected. He's the first president to have a phone call as president-elect with the Taiwanese president. He sends the highest level delegations in American history to go visit Taiwan. He gives more arms sales to Taiwan in both of his terms than any president since 1979. He does more to enhance Taiwan's diplomatic space on the world stage than any president since 1979. I mean, he has been the most credible, the most pro-Taiwan of any American president since we changed recognition to China under Jimmy Carter. I think what we're seeing here is this is not necessarily even about an individual American president. What this is about is the fundamental truth that Taiwan is one of, if not the most important American national interests because of its geography, because of its strategic location, because of the role it plays between the U.S. and China. And American presidents are going to fortify and support Taiwan regardless of party for the foreseeable future.
4: You were there in 2016. We all remember President Trump being very tough on China. What do you make of his tone now? Has it changed, or is the complimentary tone toward President Xi strategic?
8: Well, it's certainly strategic, and it goes, part of this is that President Trump is very attuned because of his background in business to the importance of doing deals and doing negotiations based on personal rapport and personal chemistry. And that's something that has always been his style. He wrote about it in The Art of the Deal, 1987. This is not new. What the president, I think, is also reacting to is the fact that after COVID, after the October 2025 Chinese export ban on rare earth elements, we are in, because of the decisions of presidents going back a very long time, we're in a very tough spot in terms of economic security vis-a-vis the Chinese. We just are. And the president's doing an extraordinary amount on the domestic front to prepare us for long-term resiliency against Chinese economic coercion. So think, you know, the 15% stake that he took in Intel, the critical minerals, the equity stake that the Pentagon has taken in critical minerals companies here at home, the efforts we're doing on permitting reform to try and be able to mine and process here in the United States, all the efforts to get critical minerals in places like Ukraine and the Congo and elsewhere. The president is doing an extraordinary national effort to make us more resilient, our supply chains, everything more resilient to Chinese pressure. But for the foreseeable future, for the next couple of years, it is critical that we have an economic equilibrium with the Chinese while we work to build up our own strength. And I think what you're seeing is a president who's very practical, who's very savvy, who understands that we can't get into something with the Chinese until we're prepared domestically. And that's what he's doing.
4: What did you think about what we learned about what China is willing to do, apparently? Like the president said, for example, on Boeing, it felt like a commitment. But we're not coming away with actual commitments. Is that a fail, or is that by design?
8: Really, what this is about is a much more macro issue. This is about establishing the left and right boundaries of the relationship. We saw last year the relationship was reached a really dangerous point when we had the Chinese export ban on critical minerals. And that really threatened the U.S. economy in fundamental ways. What we have to do is establish what both countries are going to find acceptable behavior and not acceptable behavior in the relationship. And that's what I view this as, an effort by two very strong leaders sitting across the table, coming up with the boundaries of the relationship for the future. And, you know, soybeans, Boeings, chips, all that stuff, those are tactical questions. These are really big geopolitical tectonic plates that the leaders are trying to sort out. And I think that's far more important than specific deliverables.
4: Hmm. On Iran, the president said that China's agreed to not supply Iran with weapons. He said they're not coming in with guns. Do you believe that China is hands off?
8: I think a couple things are true. You know, China has watched as its allies, such as they are. And remember, one of the weaknesses of China geopolitically is, compared to us, they don't have partners. They don't have allies. They don't have strong relationships globally. But what relationships they have watched those relationships deteriorate under Trump administration pressure over the last year. The Russians are suffering extraordinary losses on the battlefield in Ukraine. The Russians are, frankly, in the worst position they've been in militarily since the start of the Ukraine war. Venezuela is now more aligned with the United States than it is with China. Cuba just had the director of the CIA visit for what I think is going to be the start of a very significant change in Cuba's orientation relative to the United States and other extra hemispheric powers. China's allies are switching over to the American orbit or are in great distress. I think what they're looking at right now, Iran has shown itself to be extraordinarily weak militarily. It's shown itself to be an unreliable ally for the Chinese, and the Chinese have shown itself to be an unreliable ally to the Iranians. The Chinese have one goal, which is to have energy security and have they have to have energy pouring into their economy to keep the factories going, to keep employment, to keep social stability, to keep the Communist Party in power. And the moment that oil flow is threatened, that leads to a whole host of downstream effects that ultimately go straight to the heart of Xi Jinping's ability to keep power in China. And so I think they're looking at this as a fundamental question of regime stability more than they are, are they a true ally of Iran?
4: Right. Interesting. One more sort of topic for you before I let you go. You know, on the way to China, the president sent out this Truth Social saying he had all these CEOs of these major U.S. companies with him, NVIDIA, SpaceX, Apple. And he wrote, "I will be asking President Xi to open up China so these brilliant people can work their magic and help bring the People's Republic to an even higher level." When he sat down with Sean Hannity after his meeting, his first meeting, that was one of the first things he mentioned, the CEOs being with him and meeting Xi. He says, "It wasn't even on the schedule, but I introduced all of the CEOs to President Xi." And he seemed to kind of take a little bit of delight in that. Why was it so top of mind, so important, to the point where he brings them, these CEOs, with him, and that's the first thing he kind of wants to talk about?
8: Well, this is classic President Trump. President Trump, obviously, unlike presidents before him, for the most part, he sees the world not just through geopolitics, but through geoeconomics. And he has a very astute sense of how commercial deals, commercial opportunities tie into broader geopolitical trends. So to him, I think one of the things that animated his view of China for many years was the idea that China was coming into the United States, there was no reciprocity. The Chinese were exporting cheap goods into the U.S., putting our manufacturing out of business, and through a variety of regulations and laws, they were keeping American companies at a disadvantage from doing business in China. So it was really a kind of a one-way, non-reciprocal trade relationship. And part of what the president's tried to do with the tariffs, rebalancing that relationship, is also creating a level playing field for American companies to go into China, which will have really positive impacts, not just for those companies, but geostrategically, if American companies can go into China and build Chinese dependence on American supply chains, American innovation, build dependence on American national champions, that's a good thing for us geopolitically. We want China to not just be this exporter of goods. We want them to be more integrated with us and dependent on American innovation and technology. That's a good thing. So I think what the president is doing here is a really brilliant strategic move, not just commercially, but geopolitically as well.
4: Finally, Alex, before I let you go, you know, the big goal we've heard for 10 years from this president has been to bring companies back from China so that they're making stuff in the United States. Have we seen a something of a shift on that? And we've heard some other administration officials say this, that, you know, well, not everything needs to be made in the United States. You know, some things will still be made in China. Do you sense after this that is not the top of mind effort to get companies to come back and reshore?
8: I think it's a two-part thing. I think on the one hand, we want reshoring and nearshoring. We want manufacturing in the United States, particularly for high value-added, more advanced manufacturing. We absolutely want that. And the president's policies have been very much aligned in making that happen. And it is happening. The statistics all show it. I think what the president is trying to do is actually make China more dependent on American goods and purchasing American exports. We want to export American-made goods, American-manufactured wares. We want to export that to China. So I think it's actually the president trying to use the reshoring that he has engineered and then force China through the power of American innovation and the kind of brilliance of American technology, force China to be dependent the way we were for too long on China, force that dependency onto us.
4: That's really insightful, because that is what he's been saying all along, is this idea of reciprocity, this idea of unfairness, that there hasn't been a balance. So if we're making more pharmaceuticals and more chips and more high-end advanced manufacturing here, then that might be sufficient.
8: Yeah, as my old boss, Peter Navarro, would always say, the goal of American trade is that it be fair and reciprocal. And that is what I think President Trump is trying to achieve. It is not that America doesn't trade with the world. It's not that we don't have any trading relationship with China. It's not that we wall ourselves off from the world. It's that everybody plays with the same set of rules. Chinese allow American companies to operate with the same freedom that we have allowed Chinese companies to operate. And it also is premised on what I think is a very real belief and a very accurate belief that American companies are the most dynamic, the most innovative, the most entrepreneurial in the world. And when those companies are unleashed and they're allowed to operate on a level reciprocal playing field, they'll win. And they will bring China and anyone else into their orbit by the strength of their products.
4: Former White House National Security Council Chief of Staff Alex Gray, thank you so much for joining us.

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8: This is House Call for Health. A recent study from a university in Finland finds that you might be able to exercise longer without feeling more exhausted if you're listening to your favorite music during a workout. Those who picked their own music extending endurance by nearly 20% during intense exercise. For the study, they looked at 29 recreationally active adults completing two identical cycling sessions with about 80% effort. One group cycled in silence, the other chose music, with their workout lasting about 6 minutes longer on average. But despite being able to go longer while listening to some tunes, heart rate and other physical markers remained similar to the silent group. The lead researcher saying self-selected music doesn't change your fitness level, it just helps you to tolerate sustained effort for longer. The study was published in the journal Psychology of Sport and Exercise. For more health news, go to foxnewshealth.com. House Call for Health, I'm Lisa Brady, Fox News.
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10: President Franklin D. Roosevelt asked Congress to declare war on Japan the day after the attack on Pearl Harbor. The date, December 8th, 1941.
11: 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I ask that the Congress declare that since the unprovoked and dastardly attack by Japan on Sunday, December 7, 1941, a state of war has existed between the United States and the Japanese Empire.
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0: Here's a look inside the Beltway. I'm Jeff Manasso. President Trump is defending his economic policies as a new report shows surging inflation last month. The consumer price index jumping 3.8% in April, the largest increase in 3 years, outpacing wage gains. President Trump says inflation is short-term and tied to the Iran war.
1: Now, with all of this, inflation is much lower than it was under Biden. Biden had the highest inflation in the history of our country. Inflation is nothing by comparison.
0: The president says increases in gas prices and dips in the economy are worth the price of preventing Iran from getting a nuclear weapon. A top health official for President Trump resigns. The head of the Food and Drug Administration, Dr. Marty McCarry, is stepping down a little more than a year after taking over the regulatory agency. McCarry drew criticism from allies of President Trump who accused him of slow-walking approval of some drugs and refusing to put new limits on an abortion drug that's been on the market for 25 years. President Trump says the agency's deputy commissioner, Kyle Diamantis, will be taking over as acting FDA commissioner. Diamantis is an attorney with a past of litigating abortion-related cases. For the Fox News Rundown, I'm Jeff Manasso.

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2: That heat's going to be out there for one more day.
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1: I'm Gianna Gelosi with your Fox True Crime Minute. New court filings in an Iowa murder case offer a glimpse of the prosecution's evidence in a fatal shooting that shook the real estate industry 15 years ago. 53-year-old Kristen Ramsey was arrested last month for first-degree murder in the April 2011 death of Ashley Auckland. Auckland was working an open house at a model townhouse when she was shot in the face and the chest at close range. Court documents say a woman who was in a neighboring townhome said she heard two loud noises a few seconds apart, then saw Ramsey by the model home's front door before she was seen by her car talking on her phone. The filings show that call was to an employee of the company that owned the development. At the time, Ramsey was a sales manager. After Ramsey drove off erratically, the witness went to the home and found Auckland unresponsive. Two search warrants were executed at Ramsey's home, including one carried out less than a month after the shooting. In both cases, the document says authorities found guns, illegal substances, and posters threatening violence. There's more on the story at foxnews.com or subscribe to the Fox True Crime Podcast. I'm Gianna Gelosi with your Fox True Crime Minute.
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4: The student now goes to college to proclaim rather than to learn. The lessons of the past are ignored and obliterated in a contemporary antagonism known as the generation gap.
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6: Ding! Ali comes out to meet Frazier, but Frazier starts to retreat. If Frazier goes back an inch farther, he'll wind up in a ringside seat. Ali swings with the left. Ali swings with the right. Look at the kid carry the fight.
7: Everybody just gathered around, organized. And it was orderly. No kids were out of hand. They just wanted to talk. 2 seconds, throwing tear gas, and the kids were picking up and throwing them back at the cops. And they chased the kids over the hill. The cops were boxing those kids all around them. All of a sudden, cops got trigger happy and shot kids.
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1: I'm Ashley DeBorkin with Fox Celebrity Profile with Bear Grylls. The host is currently bringing his celebrity friends out for adventures on Fox's Bear Grylls is Running Wild.
8: Well, I think on this season, we really push the boundaries. It's great to bring it to Fox and have such diversity from jungle, from, you know, the forest to the high mountains to the deserts. But we always try and kind of seek out different types of terrain. There are a zillion things, so that bucket list is long.
1: As for whether it's all adventure all the time for Bear, he admits sometimes he takes a break.
8: It's been a big part of my life, the adventure, and from a kid growing up through to my time with the military, through to Man vs. Wild for many, many years, and then Running Wild for the last decade plus. But at home, we're pretty mellow. Having said that, we do live off-grid. We do live on a little island in the UK, but I like that. It keeps our edge. But at the same time, I love getting back home, and I'm not like eating bugs and grubs. I love to cook a good big steak and a, you know, homemade cheesecake and get in a nice bath and have a cup of tea.
1: Ashley DeBorkin, Fox News.
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9: Mahalia Jackson, who died in 1972, is widely regarded as the first queen of gospel music. Although she was a heralded and much-loved performer, she lived a double life in racially divided America.
10: When I'm on the stage and on television and working with white people, they just hug me and love me and say I'm so wonderful and I'm so great. And then when I'm walking down the street like an ordinary citizen, they don't recognize me. And when I go into the department store in the South, I can't get a sandwich. I can't get a bottle of pop. I got to stand. I can't even get a cab. And I'm just the Mahalia Jackson that they got through saying how wonderful I am. What? I don't understand this. What make people act like that?
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I'm Chad Pergram with the Speaker's Lobby. There's concern that campaign staffers may be placing wagers on insider information about a race, such as how much a candidate may be up or down in an unreleased poll. The aide then places a wager on the poll results. The poll reflects what the staffer knew, but the staffer stands to make money because they placed the bet on essentially what is insider information. Prediction markets are new financial exchanges. People place bets each week on future real-world events, ranging from sports to culture and elections. Some question the morality of turning insider information into a lucrative payday. Yet the legality is unresolved. It's believed that this kind of election betting is violating rules set forth by the Commodity Futures Trading Commission. The Commodity Exchange Act prohibits people from using non-public information for economic gain. But so far, this kind of wagering is the Wild West, and it's largely an unregulated space. In recent weeks, the White House warned staff against using prediction markets, and the Senate approved a ban too. With the Speaker's Lobby, Chad Pergram, Fox News.

0: week, Democrats in Virginia asked the U.S. Supreme Court to intervene on their behalf and reinstate a constitutional amendment allowing them to redistrict the state. The appeal came after the Virginia State Supreme Court ruled procedure in order to place a constitutional amendment before voters had not been properly followed. Republicans responded, telling the U.S. Supreme Court that Democrats' appeal here is extraordinary. They said Democrats asked for the wrong ruling to be reconsidered and noted that Democrats said the Supremacy Clause and Elections Clause in the U.S. Constitution were in jeopardy here, but the Virginia Supreme Court ruling never cites those in its decision. The U.S. Supreme Court rejected Virginia Democrats' request Friday evening. Earlier in the week, House Minority Leader Hakeem Jeffries sent a letter to colleagues saying their effort to forcefully push back against the Republican redistricting scheme, as he put it, will not slow down, that they are just getting started, that the House Democratic Caucus would meet Thursday. And the week began with reaction to a New York Times report on a call among top-level Virginia Democrats, along with Jeffries, in which they discussed a number of ideas, including having Virginia lawmakers lower the retirement age for Virginia's Supreme Court justices.
1: The Democrats are desperate. I'm not certain they've got any good options in the short run.
0: Carl Rove is a Fox News contributor and former deputy chief of staff to President George W. Bush. We spoke to him before the Supreme Court weighed in.
1: Because the court held by a 4-3 majority that they had failed to abide by the state laws, which require them to raise this issue in two consecutive sessions. So they're stuck for now. I don't think anything happens for the 2026 elections, but we might expect Virginia to move before the 2028.
0: It sounds like, though, this plan, according to the New York Times, there was a call with several Democrats. They discussed the possibility of invalidating the constitutional amendment that created the state's independent redistricting commission, as well as lowering the retirement age of judges to somewhere like in their mid-50s so that they could oust the current Supreme Court. Do you think they'd actually go through with all of this?
1: Well, if they do, they're going to face a severe reaction from the voters of the Commonwealth. Remember, they spent 60-some-odd million dollars. They had the support of the governor, the General Assembly, the state Senate. The Democrats were confident they were going to get this thing through, and they won it by, like, you know, less than 2 points in a state that is, you know, purple. So I don't, you know, they may try some of this stuff, but I think it would be rejected by the voters, and they'd face some real consequences if they tried to do that.
0: Do you think it's more likely, to your earlier point, that they just scrap that idea and just, like you said, stick with a plan for 2028 to just do the procedure in a more proper manner?
1: I think that's what they're likely to do. And they've got the numbers in the House of Delegates and the state Senate to get that done. But, you know, this whole measure has been set off by Texas, which did a mid-decade redistricting, and every state has jumped through hoops. The two that did the most jumping, however, were California and Virginia. Virginia got caught by the Supreme Court. California, which had a, quote, fair redistricting panel established by constitutional amendment, they didn't care whether it was in the Constitution or not. They just went around it.
0: What do you make of some Republicans saying that it didn't really start in Texas, that it started before that with Democrats' efforts, for example, in New York?
1: Both parties have been using in recent decades the power of their legislative majorities to draw lines in their states that are favorable to that party, whether it's New York, whether it's dominated, the legislature is dominated by Democrats after the 2020 census and the 2021 reapportionment. They created a favorable map. And same in Texas, where they created a favorable map. The Democrats found it so unfavorable in Texas that they left the state in order to try and block the passage of that bill. So this has been going on for a while. And yes, there are states that have historically redistricted to the disadvantage of the Republicans. This has been done historically by each party to the other party. And so Republicans are correct. They can point back and say, well, you did this in New York and New Jersey and Connecticut, but it's been going on for a long, long time.
0: The House Minority Leader and DCCC Chair Susan DelBene, they've sounded very confident at every turn about midterms. And I'm just wondering, does this reaction about Virginia mean they're not as confident as they sound? Or are they just looking at the map and saying, even if we win and flip the House, which is expected, we don't want it to be close? What is this effort about?
1: Well, look, we're a bitterly divided country, and the Congress is the lines are written in such a way that there are a relatively small number of districts. If you take all of the seats that are up for grabs, that either lean Democrat, lean Republican, or are toss-ups. If the Democrats took every one of them, it would be smaller than the victory that they had in 2018. So historically, at least in the last nearly 100 years, there have only been three occasions when the president's party gained seats in the House of Representatives in a midterm election. In each of those instances, the president was enormously popular. The president's approval rating today is in the low 40s. So it's likely that the Democrats are going to take the House. It would take an extraordinary action for it to be a Republican victory. On the other hand, though, it could be that they end up with as modest a margin, you know, 5 or 10 seats as the Republicans have had over the last several years. And that ain't fun. Well, that is not fun at all for the Speaker of the House, regardless of what party he's from.
0: The House Minority Leader, Hakeem Jeffries, said after the Virginia ruling, aside from this apparent plan to work on Virginia itself, they will now focus on other states, including New York. He wrote, "This is just the beginning. Across the nation, we will sue, we will redraw, and we will win." You touched on this, but how much is left for Democrats to redraw? I think we're looking at like Colorado, Illinois.
1: Look, this is bravado. They've held the primaries in Illinois. What are they going to do, run the primaries again?
0: Well, what about for 2028? Maybe the focus is for the next time.
1: We could probably expect that. Let's look. Once unleashed, you know, it's hard to put that genie back in the bottle, to mix metaphors. So, yeah, the Democrats are likely where they have the ability to do it. And provided that they're not, you know, absolutely exhausted after this year's election, we can expect them to try and do this next year. You bet.
0: Without Virginia's gerrymander, Republicans have, it appears, depending on how this all will end up breaking down, 8 to 10 additional seats, right? And Democrats have that 5 in California and 1 in Utah that stems from a court ruling. You've seen a lot over the years. How confusing and messy is all of this?
1: It will be enormously messy because, you know, you've suddenly got a lot of members, Republicans in California, Democrats in Florida, who are running in districts that are not the districts that they've represented in some instances for years and years and years. So, yeah, it's problematic for both parties. And you're right that the Republicans could be as many as 8 to 10 seats. But the fact that we're fighting over this so hard and so extended in so many places speaks to the polarization in our politics and how likely it is that the outcome of this election, the party that gains control is likely to have a relatively modest margin given historic standards.
0: And Carl, how impactful do you think the Supreme Court's Calais decision out of Louisiana will end up being here? We know Tennessee's already moved to add a GOP seat. Louisiana will likely redraw their map to get rid of at least one of those two democratically held seats. The Supreme Court says Alabama can move forward with a new map, but their primary is next week. And we don't yet know if South Carolina will successfully dismantle James Clyburn's seat yet. So where do you think all of this lands?
1: Louisiana, that's the seat that was drawn to create a majority-minority seat, is horrendous. It literally goes across three-quarters of the state, and at some points looks like it's about as wide as a road, and is an abomination. On the other hand, the James Clyburn seat in South Carolina is relatively compact and concise, and as Trey Gowdy pointed out on Sunday night, if the Republicans want to carve up South Carolina in a different way, it's going to take, you know, like cutting up the upcountry, which has historically been Greenville and Spartanburg have historically been in one congressional district. But if you want to carve up the Clyburn seat, you got to basically split them apart and reach down to pick up more Democratic precincts in the Clyburn seat. So we run the risk, like, if Memphis is now split up in three districts, mm-hmm. and what that's going to do is it's going to make three Republicans in place of two Republicans and one Democrat, but each of those Republican seats is going to be a little bit more problematic to win in a swing election year.
0: Carl Rove, thank you so much for joining us. 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
5: Players who own a PlayStation 4 won't be able to enjoy the next Call of Duty game. Developer Activision confirming in a post on X, the next installment in the popular shooter franchise will not be developed for the previous generation console. This will be the first game in the franchise not supported by the PS4 since 2013's Call of Duty Ghosts. It comes as several developers, including Sony, have also begun winding down their support for the console. Roblox revealing a new program for creators. The online game creation platform describing the upcoming Roblox Reality as a hybrid architecture system designed to help develop photorealistic visuals. Roblox says the upscaler integrates their existing cloud system and game engine with AI-supported video world models, allowing for more enhanced graphics and detailed textures. An early version of Roblox Reality is set to be released later this year or in early 2027. Brian Holmgren, Fox News.
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6: In January of 1960, John F. Kennedy announced that he would seek the presidency of the United States, which he won on November 8, 1960, in a narrow victory over Richard Nixon. At 43, he became the youngest U.S. president.
7: In the past 40 months, I have toured every state in the Union, and I have talked to Democrats in all walks of life. My candidacy is therefore based on the conviction that I can win both the nomination and the election. I believe that the Democratic Party has a historic function to perform in the winning of the 1960 election, comparable to the 1932 election. I intend to do my utmost to see that that victory is won.
4: Stay tuned to hear more history as it unfolds before your ears. 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
8: News. I'm Deborah Valentine. The second in command for ISIS globally is dead. Abu Bilal al-Manouki was taken out by U.S. and Nigerian forces in Africa. In making the announcement on Truth Social, President Trump said the joint operation was flawlessly executed, meticulously planned, and very complex. He added, with al-Manouki's removal, ISIS's global operation is greatly diminished. Rival political groups plan to hold mass protests in London. Fox's Jonathan Savage reports from London.
9: 4,000 police officers, one of the largest British protest deployments in decades, is in place for two marches. It's feared violence could erupt if the opposing groups aren't kept apart.
8: Pro-Palestinian demonstrators marking NAPCA Day and Unite the Kingdom calling for free speech are the groups involved in today's demonstrations. America's listening.

look outside the Beltway. I'm Tanya J. Powers. Jovan Trevino has been sentenced to life in prison for drowning her 4-year-old son and 1-year-old daughter in a bathtub. The children's father testified before the sentencing and said he had to come home and find the children. Police said Trevino told officers she drugged herself with a sleeping aid and alcohol before carrying out the murders. An oncologist who was traveling on board the cruise ship at the center of the hantavirus outbreak has left medical isolation and is now in the national quarantine unit instead of the biocontainment unit where he'd initially been placed after leaving the ship. Dr. Stephen Kornfeld and 15 other Americans were taken to the University of Nebraska Medical Center in Omaha after being evacuated and was isolated after a test proved inconclusive results about whether he had the virus. 2 other Americans were taken from the ship to Emory University Hospital in Atlanta. And the U.S. has placed 18th overall in U.S. News & World Report's new rankings of the best countries, taking first place when it comes to culture and tourism. We're second best for economic development. Public health outcomes, social cohesion, and public safety pulled down the country's overall standing, dropping to 33rd place for health and 29th for infrastructure. At the top of the list, Switzerland, Denmark, and Sweden. For the Fox News Rundown, I'm Tanya J. Powers.

0: 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Now a look at sports.
1: We have ourselves a Game 7 coming up in the NBA postseason. That after a huge win for the Pistons in Cleveland in Game 6 over the Cavs. 115-94 in favor of Detroit. As we said, Game 7 will be Sunday afternoon. The loss in Game 6, the Cavs' first loss at home this postseason. How about Kyle Schwarber? Not one, but two home runs. He now has 20. The Phillies beat the Pirates 11-9. Halfway home at the PGA Championship, Americans Maverick McNealy and Alex Smalley tied atop the leaderboard at 4 under. That's sports on the Fox News Rundown. Jay Berman, Fox News.

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1: With 6 months until voters pick their congressional representative, we've been tracking the national mood. And our Fox News poll finds a close race for the House. A year ago, Democrats were favored by 7 percentage points. Now, it's a 5-point edge within the margin of sampling error. If the election were today, 52% of voters say they'd back the Democratic candidate in their district, 47% the Republican. That difference comes from greater enthusiasm on the left. By an 8-point margin, more Democrats than Republicans say they feel extremely motivated to vote this year. It's important to remember, while a lead on the generic House ballot question reflects a national preference, House seats are decided district by district. So a party's advantage in the polls doesn't directly translate into winning seats, especially these days with so few competitive districts. I'm Dana Blanton. That's your Poll Parade.

0: That'll do it for this edition of the Fox News Rundown from Washington. Tomorrow, Fox's chief congressional correspondent Chad Pergram fills us in on redistricting and the debate over the White House ballroom. I'm Jessica Rosenthal. 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
0: Taking out a terrorist, I'm Deborah Valentine, Fox News. U.S. and Nigerian forces have taken out ISIS's second-in-command globally, Abu Bilal al-Manouki. President Trump made the announcement on Truth Social, saying the joint military operation in Africa was flawlessly executed, meticulously planned, and very complex. He added, with his removal, ISIS's global operations are greatly diminished. President Trump recaps his China summit discussing Taiwan and Iran on Special Report with Brett Baer. Fox's Kristen Goodwin has more.
12: President Trump addressing Beijing, calling Taiwan the most important issue with the U.S.
13: I will say this. I'm not looking to have somebody go independent and, you know, we're supposed to travel 9,500 miles to fight a war. I'm not looking for that. I want them to cool down. I want China to cool down.
12: When asked about the U.S. approving billions of dollars of weapons sales to the island, the president telling Fox's Brett Baer.
13: Well, I haven't approved it yet. We're going to see what happens.
14: What are you looking for?
13: I may do it. I may not do it.
12: On Iran, the president noted China offered to help negotiate an end to the war and a reopening of the Strait of Hormuz. Kristen Goodwin, Fox News.
0: The Long Island Railroad on strike.
15: Labor unions announcing a walkout late Friday after negotiations with the Metropolitan Transportation Authority broke down. No new negotiations have been scheduled.
16: If it were to become resolved, we would need time. It's contingent upon what time it would be settled. So it would be difficult for me at this point to say if it was settled at this time, we'd have service back at that time. But rest assured, we would look to get service back as soon as possible.
15: LARR President Robert Free, the union wants a 16% pay raise over 4 years. The MTA argues the union's demands would lead to fare hikes. Chris DeMeo, Fox News.
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0: A huge police operation in London today as rival political groups hold mass protests. Fox's Jonathan Savage reports from London.
1: 4,000 police officers, one of the largest British protest deployments in decades, is in place for two marches. It's feared violence could erupt if the opposing groups aren't kept apart. One is called Unite the Kingdom, a right-wing group that attracted 100,000 people to their event last September. While many saw an opportunity to peacefully express British identity, there were clashes with police and incidents of anti-Muslim hate speech. The annual Nakba Day pro-Palestinian rally will be watched for displays of anti-Semitism. Police are promising the highest degree of control. Jonathan Savage, Fox News.
0: The U.S. Supreme Court has declined to intervene in a high-stakes redistricting dispute in Virginia. It leaves in place a Virginia Supreme Court ruling that invalidated a voter-approved congressional map creating four additional Democratic districts. It sought to reduce the GOP's 5-6 minority, giving a potential 10-1 advantage to Democrats ahead of the midterms. The 2026 Preakness Stakes is set for this evening. Fox's Tanya J. Powers has more on the race.
2: This year marks the 151st running of the Preakness Stakes, the middle jewel of the Triple Crown. It's being held at Laurel Park in Baltimore and will feature its biggest field in 15 years. Laurel Park is serving as a one-year stand-in for the historic Pimlico Racecourse, which is undergoing a $400 million redevelopment. After history was made earlier this month at the Kentucky Derby, where the winning trainer was a woman for the first time, a different trainer, Brittany Russell, has the chance to do the same at the Preakness with the horse Taj Mahal. Those hoping for a Triple Crown winner this year are not getting their wish. Kentucky Derby winner Golden Tempo has bowed out of the Preakness. In New York, Tanya J. Powers, Fox News.
0: I'm Deborah Valentine. This is Fox News.
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6: President Trump says that Xi has offered to help end the Iran war any way that he can. There's about a dozen American CEOs here, and only one of them that we know of has secured a deal. That is the Boeing CEO, who is part of the American delegation, who President Trump says is going to walk away from here with a deal with the Chinese government to buy 200 jumbo jets. Something they probably won't resolve is the main thing, it turns out, President Xi wants out of this summit. He wanted to tell President Trump that the number one priority for U.S. and Chinese relations is that China can basically do whatever they want with Taiwan, and they do not want any interference from the United States government if they choose to make a military move.
7: This is New Hampshire Today.
8: JetBlue says that its last flight here at MHT is scheduled for July 8th. And we spoke with some travelers who say they're not happy about this change.
9: A little crazy, you know what I'm saying?
8: In just a few months, some travelers using Manchester-Boston Regional Airport will need to find a new way to get from point A to point B. JetBlue says it's cutting several underperforming routes, and MHT is one of them. Airport officials say the move comes as JetBlue deals with broader business challenges, including higher fuel costs.
7: Where the Granite State turns to get all the latest news and information.
10: Vice President Vance said to supporters who rallied with him in Bangor that the administration's effort, centering on fighting fraudsters, as posted signs said, will continue. He said he had little faith that local and state leaders were willing to do it.
11: That's the tip of the iceberg. And we're going to find out just how deep that iceberg is. And I suspect, I can't promise,
4: But I suspect we are going to find hundreds of millions of more dollars.
10: The vice president implied Democratic leaders, such as Maine Governor Janet Mills, allow the fraud. Mills, in a statement, said Vance's attacks are to distract from failures in lowering costs and improving health care.

0: is Dancer today. I am Chris Ryan. I appreciate you joining us for the show. President Trump wrapping up his trip to China. More on that in just a little bit. Patriots' schedule dropped last night. The NFL announced the schedule. We'll just be discussing that throughout the course of the morning as we are about 4 months away from the NFL regular season kicking off, but a lot of activity down in Foxborough. And the Red Sox lose last night 3-1 to the Phillies at Fenway Park. All that's coming your way in just a little bit here on the program. We'll start, though, with China, where President Trump and President Xi bid farewell to one another. Let's start with President Trump.
1: We did discuss Iran. We feel very similar to Iran. We want that to end. And we don't want them to have a nuclear weapon. We want the straits open.
0: Here is President Xi.
2: In other places within this compound, there were trees that have lived people for 1,000 years old. The president was interested to learn all about that, including the Chinese roses, which we looked at. And I agreed to send the seeds for these roses to the president as a gift.
0: President Trump does enjoy gifts. Also, we heard from Peter Doocy earlier in the open. A little more now on synopsis of this trip, where the main goal from China, in my view, was to tell the United States that they should not intervene if anything happens with Taiwan, but also to show some of the prowess that the Chinese have in regard to the future. And a lot of times, you know, we see the Chinese show their past and did show that past, but a lot of the future in regard to robotics, AI, were on display in this trip. Here's Peter Doocy on that.
3: Now we know what Xi wants to get out of this big summit with President Trump. We've known that the president came here and his big thing was getting China to open up more for American businesses. Xi's thing, as it turns out, is getting the U.S. to get out of the way if he decides to make a move on Taiwan. An official Chinese readout of their meeting today says Taiwan independence and cross-strait peace are as irreconcilable as fire and water. Safeguarding peace and stability across the Taiwan Strait is the biggest common denominator between China and the U.S. The U.S. side must exercise extra caution in handling the Taiwan question.
0: Meanwhile, in the Middle East, things remain in turmoil. Here is Lucas Tomlinson in Dubai.
4: The hijacked ship was last seen heading for Iranian waters. Iran's foreign minister claims the country still controls the Strait of Hormuz. Abbas Araghchi attended the BRICS Economic Summit in New Delhi. On the same day, an Indian flagged ship was attacked and sunk off the coast of Oman. India condemned the attack, but did not assess which country was behind it. With the U.S. blockade of Iranian ports now more than a month old, Treasury Secretary Scott Bessent says Iran feels the effects on Karg Island, the export hub of 90% of its oil before the war.
0: Coming up just a little bit here on the program, Kentucky Governor Andy Beshear will be in the Granite State beginning tomorrow for events, and we'll hear from him on the New Hampshire Today program. I am Chris Ryan. Thanks for being with us here on this Friday morning. This is New Hampshire Today.
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0: Joining us right now on the HRC, Your Neighbor Credit Union guest line, the governor of Kentucky and potential presidential candidate who's going to be in the Granite State this weekend. Excited to welcome Andy Beshear back to the program on the HRC, Your Neighbor Credit Union guest line. Good morning, Governor Beshear.
15: Good morning. Thanks for having me on again.
0: Appreciate joining us for the show. I want to start off with the news of the day in regard to President Trump's high-stakes meeting in China with President Xi Jinping. What are you looking for out of this summit, and how would you categorize the United States and China relationship, its significance moving forward, and its significance in the present day?
15: Well, it's certainly a significant relationship. China is a growing power in the world, in many areas a threat to the United States, but also an enormous market for the goods that we produce. It's important that the countries have dialogue, and so it's good that the president is there. But it's also important that we do not negotiate away important relationships like our one with Taiwan. So my hope is that the president has done his homework because the Chinese are certainly methodical, prepared, and measured in the way that they conduct their diplomacy. We cannot shoot from the hip with a country that's this important.
0: One thing that was interesting, Secretary of State Marco Rubio's conversation with Sean Hannity was framed around kind of the feeling that China is the world superpower at this point in time. But Rubio said that it can't come at the expense of the United States. Do you believe that China is the foremost superpower in the world at this point, or is it still the United States?
15: Oh, I believe it is certainly still the United States. But I have significant concerns about what our current foreign policy is doing to our standing in the world. I worry that this Trump administration has moved us from being leader of the free world to the bully on the playground. The fact that we have questioned our NATO alliance, which has kept our country safe and most of Europe safe for most of my lifetime, is very concerning. The fact that we're pushing away key allies like Japan, South Korea, even Canada, and pushing them closer to China is bad for our national security and bad for our standing in the world.
0: One of the elements, it seems, on the progressive left, and obviously a strong element of President Trump's victories and success, were that America is fundamentally broken. And, you know, looking at the various areas where America is deficient, when you look at America as a whole, I mean, what do you see? Do you believe that America, as you referenced, is a world superpower, but also that America is inherently good, and that there are just some small issues with this country? How do you view America right now in context of what it should be?
15: Well, I think America will always be inherently good. And I believe our potential to be great is there, but our people are struggling. You know, the two biggest challenges I see to this country right now are, number one, the level of division, the idea that your neighbor is the enemy from within when he or she is just your neighbor doing their best in this complicated world. And guess what? They don't have to agree with you on all the different issues for you to care about them as the person that lives next door to you. But the other is the belief by a large part of our population that the American dream is no longer viable. I mean, the American dream is as powerful as any notion out there. The idea that if you work hard and play by the rules, you can get ahead. You can leave your kids a better life. That's what's made America so exceptional, that each generation has pushed and pushed for their family and for this country to be better. But at a time when tariffs have driven up the price of everything, when the average age of first-time home ownership is now 40 years old, and when the price of gas means you can't take your kids on the same vacation that you went on growing up, you know, people are questioning that dream. And once they start thinking that the system is rigged, maybe they give up, or maybe they vote for somebody who burns it all down. We've got to make sure, Democrats and Republicans, that before we start arguing about other things, that we preserve that dream, that we create good jobs with high wages, that we make sure people can see a doctor in their own hometown, that we make a massive investment in housing all around this country and lessen the regulations that are preventing it, that we make sure that our kids can go to the best public schools and that people are safe in their communities. None of those things ought to be partisan, and that's what I think the American people are craving right now.
0: That's Andy Beshear, Governor of Kentucky, joining us on the HRC, Your Neighbor Credit Union guest. Sonny heads to New Hampshire this weekend for multiple events, including an event with Cindy Warmington, the Democratic candidate for governor. Take us through, you know, the significance of this trip. Obviously, you're here to help folks up and down the ballot in New Hampshire, looking ahead toward the midterm election and the governor's race. But you've been here frequently. It seems like every month you're here in New Hampshire. Is this laying the groundwork for a presidential run? And is that more of a likelihood at this point than not?
15: Let me tell you, I've really enjoyed coming to New Hampshire and learning more about the state and its people. There are a lot of similarities to Kentucky. In Kentucky, you got to be able to work somebody's living room just like you've got to at the house parties all across New Hampshire. It's really about listening to people and knowing that anybody could have different issues that they're thinking about that day, and you got to show everybody the respect of talking it through with them. And I love the fact that the people in New Hampshire keep you on your toes. So I've enjoyed coming back. I haven't made, any final decision about my future. But what I do is every place I travel where there's that speculation, I try to use it to help people. I think Cindy would be a great governor, and I think she's got a really good chance. You know, the governor's races in 26 will set the map for 28. You look at Iowa and Ohio that are in play. if they flip blue, they're in play in 2028 as well. And then I'm going to be with Chris Pappas, running for U.S. Senate. Absolutely critical that the Democrats hold that seat, and then firing up the delegates for the Democratic convention. You know, there's always a keynote speaker, and I was honored to be asked to come and participate this year.
0: I want to ask you a little bit about kind of this moment in time that you reflected upon earlier. And, you know, is this a time where you feel that, you know, whether it's Democratic voters or independents, even Republicans, are looking for optimism, or are they looking for anger? Joe Biden said something to me many years ago when he ran for president in 2008, that America selects the man or woman to fit the times. Do you feel that this is a time for optimism, or is this a time for anger when it comes to what Democratic voters are looking for when you have those conversations? Because you obviously present a very optimistic message that people want to be brought together. But also when you look at, you know, what candidates are having success and where they're having success, a lot of it is based upon anger.
15: Well, you can create a lot of noise right now, you know, multiple years out of a potential presidential election, and it might get you clicks. But I believe what not only Democrats, but Republicans and independents are looking for is stability and ultimately healing. I don't think people want to get their drama out of the federal government anymore. I think they'd like to get their entertainment from their streaming networks or something else in their life. You know, there's that feeling out there that the pendulum may have swung too far to the left, now is too far to the right. Most people want it to stop swinging, for them to be able to live a better life, to take their kids on that vacation. You know, to be able to turn off the news every now and then and not have to wake up every morning and say, what the heck happened last night? You know, I think that what people crave is the type of United States of America that we grew up in, that the party of the person in charge might change, but the fundamental stability of the country never did. The belief that there was opportunity out there for each family. And so I think what people are going to be looking for is somebody that can bring that stability, but that also can bring the receipts. Donald Trump told them he'd lower costs. He hasn't. Donald Trump told them that he'd make life easier. He hasn't. But you look at especially Democratic governors. We can show you where we've built housing. I just reduced our gas tax to help people through this tough time, and gas is down 15 cents in Kentucky compared to last week. Our average wage for a new job last year was almost $30 an hour in my state. And we've been top five in economic development per capita every year I've been governor. I think it's those types of receipts. Can you actually help me and my family that people are looking for?
0: Just briefly, about 30 seconds left here before a hard break. Do you believe that the party is also ready to move on from Kamala Harris and anyone who's in the Biden administration?
15: I've always viewed a primary as having to get out there and win it, that nobody's entitled to anything, and in a democracy that anyone and everyone can run and should run. So if I end up in this, I would be willing to run against anyone else who's out there knowing you've got to earn the trust of the American people.
0: Governor Beshear, thank you so much. We'll talk soon.
15: Thank you.
0: That is Kentucky Governor Andy Beshear joining us on the HRCU, your neighborhood credit union guest line. I am Chris Ryan. Thanks so much for being with us here on this Thursday morning. This has been New Hampshire Today.
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0: 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Heroes like Fire Captain Andrew Donner, inspired by the bravery of New York City firefighters on 9/11, Andrew devoted his life to serving his community. He rose through the ranks of his fire department, training rigorously and leading with courage. And after a very brave battle, Andrew lost his life to lung cancer caused by occupational toxins. 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Now, Tunnel to Towers was able to honor Andrew by paying the Donner family's mortgage. 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

0: Good morning. This is NAMSER Today. I am Chris Ryan. President Trump on his way back from China. Here's Doug Luzader on the president's trip to Beijing.
1: Before he left China, the president told Sean Hannity that she did offer assistance in ending the conflict, saying China agrees that Iran can never possess a nuclear weapon and that the Strait of Hormuz should reopen, just as reports emerged that another ship was attacked and another was seized. And the president says he got a commitment that China would not give Iran what he called military equipment. The president really wanted to focus on new deals with China, including the sales of Boeing aircraft, soybeans, and other American goods, but she said very early on that the number one issue between the U.S. and China was Taiwan. But there's no indication that U.S. policy toward Taiwan has changed.
0: Speaking of those ships and what's going on in the Middle East, here's Lucas Tomlinson in Dubai.
2: The hijacked ship was last seen heading for Iranian waters. Iran's foreign minister claims the country still controls the Strait of Hormuz. Abbas Araghchi attended the BRICS Economic Summit in New Delhi. On the same day, an Indian flagship was attacked and sunk off the coast of Oman. India condemned the attack, but did not assess which country was behind it. With the U.S. blockade of Iranian ports now more than a month old, Treasury Secretary Scott Bessent says Iran feels the effects on Karg Island, the export hub of 90% of its oil before the war.
0: Joining us right now on the HRC, your Neighbor Credit Union guest on Fox News Radio, reporter Tanya J. Powers, as we discuss Jerome Powell's last day as Federal Reserve Chair. He will remain on the board, however. Good morning, Tanya.
3: Good morning.
0: Appreciate you joining us for the show. What's the latest?
3: Well, you pretty much summed it up. It is his last day. He is going to still stay on the board of the Fed board. It is going to be like a bureaucratic process, though, to install Kevin Warsh as the Fed chair, even though the Senate, last week confirmed him to be the next Federal Reserve chair. There is some, red tape issues to get through first. If we get to the end of the day today, when the end of Jerome Powell's term is at the end of the day today, the whole bureaucratic thing hasn't been worked out. Powell says the board will vote him as chairman pro tem. It looks like that this is where things are probably going to go. He'll probably be chairman pro tem until the process for Kevin Warsh finishes and there is an actual swearing in. The president has to sign two separate commissions that will go to the White House for both of those positions, one for Jerome Powell to change, to the Board of Governors, and then one for Warsh to be the Fed Reserve Chair. Since President Trump is not a fan of the auto pen, we'll probably have to wait till he gets back from China for that. Once that commission has been signed, he then has to divest his assets. He has, from what we understand, complicated assets. It'll take time to divest those to meet the agreement with the Office of Government Ethics. Once everything is done and everything is divested, there'll be a swearing-in ceremony scheduled. So it's not going to be an immediate, okay, at 5 o'clock today, Jerome Powell is not the chair. It's now Kevin Warsh. There's stuff to go through first.
0: When it comes to the significant differences between Warsh as Federal Reserve Chair versus Powell, obviously the biggest thing is interest rates. And President Trump was frustrated with the lack of decrease in interest rates. Of course, with the economic conditions, we're unlikely to see a change in the direction of reducing interest rates. What could be and will be different about Warsh as compared to Powell, and why did President Trump make this move?
3: Well, Warsh was actually kind of the runner-up for the Fed chair job in 2017 when Trump picked Powell. Warsh has also served on the board, on the Fed Reserve Board, as a governor from 2006 to 2011. And he was pretty involved in the Fed's response to the global financial crisis during that time. He left in 2011 over, how he thought the Fed had become more interventionist in global markets. He basically has a difference of, how he sees the Fed's job and the Fed's role. you know, like I said, it'll be interesting to see, you know, how this is all, how this all goes on, especially with Powell staying on as a governor. But yeah, this is not Warsh's first rodeo with the Fed Reserve.
0: Tanya, as always, appreciate your time and reporting. We'll talk soon. Fox News Radio reporter Tanya J. Powers joining us on the HRCU, your neighborhood credit union guest line. The Supreme Court will allow an abortion pill to be available via mail nationwide while a lawsuit plays out on that. Here's Fox's Kristen Goodwin.
4: Two makers of mifepristone, Danco Laboratories and GenBioPro, argued a recent federal appeals court ruling caused chaos and confusion for patients and pharmacies. That ruling determined an in-person visit to a doctor was necessary to receive the medication. The companies asked the Supreme Court to block the lower court's decision and allow patients to receive the pills by mail. Thursday, the High Court granted the drug makers' emergency requests while the legal challenge plays out. The original case challenging the use of the drug was brought by the state of Louisiana, which sued the Food and Drug Administration to challenge a regulation that allowed mifepristone to be prescribed through telehealth and dispensed by mail, arguing it violated the state's sovereignty. Kristen Goodwin, Fox News.
0: Up next, Sox fall 3-1 to the Phillies at Fenway Park. The Patriots' schedule is released, and we go in-depth with a guy that got away, Kyle Schwarber, who was with the Red Sox in 2021, but the Red Sox did not re-sign him and did not make too much of an effort to sign him via free agency this last offseason. Kyle Schwarber is next. This is New Hampshire Today.
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0: Last night at Fenway Park, the Red Sox were in a tight one with the Phillies, had opportunities to win but could not do so as they ended up falling to Philadelphia 3-1. Kyle Schwarber hit his second home run of the series. He now has a league-leading 18th on the year. This after 56 home runs and 132 RBI last year. Schwarber was with the Red Sox for about 3 months back in 2021, but the Red Sox did not offer him a reasonable contract to stay with Boston and ended up going to Philadelphia. The Red Sox also did not offer him a reasonable contract to potentially come back this past offseason, and Schwarber, as expected, re-signed with Philadelphia. Schwarber, in addition to being one of the great players in the game, also one of the most respected individuals. Here's my conversation with Schwarber.
15: Always great to catch up with Kyle from Waltham, the Sox legend for 3 months that you were here, and 5 years since that 2021 team. I think for fans, so outside of the World Series teams, that team and probably the 2003 team over the last 25 years kind of were the team that they liked the most. For you, how did that experience kind of influence you or kind of help you to where you are today?
16: Yeah, it definitely did. I feel like, you know, the best way to learn and the best way to keep being better is through experience, and I had an unbelievable experience here. I think that team, that run that we had there near the end, right, I remember getting traded over, and I was the hurt guy they trade for, and they're in first place, and I get traded over. We go through like a tough 10 games on the road, fall out of first place, and then, you know, we just kind of battled our way back into, you know, contention, and then found our way hosting that one game, wild card game against the Yankees, right? Like, it's going to be a cool memory whenever I get done, all said and done, where
15: big home run.
16: Yeah, just getting into play in Red Sox Yankee wild card game, right? Like, as a fan of baseball, where that's awesome. And obviously, all the great people that were inside the clubhouse, the great players, the great coaching staff, having those memories, right? Those are all things that I'm going to remember, and they are a big part of who you are. And it was a positive experience I had, and the fan base, right? Like, they felt like they just kind of latched themselves onto us, and during that time, and felt like that we were going to make a really good run. And obviously ran to a hot Astros team, but still had some really great, unbelievable games, some great memories. I always talk about the ball that bounced off the wall, hits Renfro in the leg, double play, punch out Zunino, and then Vasquez hits a walk-off homer in the division series. You know, that's like a bunch of different things that happened that year. And, you know, it was always fun. And, yeah, like always having that, you know, every time you come back, you hear Kyle from Waltham, right? Like, it's funny. So, you know, I appreciated my time here. I think everyone knows that, and have a lot of respect for the fan base and the team.
17: Over the last several years in Philadelphia, your game has expanded to you're being one of the faces of baseball. With obviously, you're in the WBC, and the way you've been able to establish yourself with Philadelphia. What's allowed for you to do that? And a lot of times folks refer to you as a home run hitter, but I see the quality of your at-bats and kind of the product as a result of your knowledge of the strike zone and being able to identify what pitches you can barrel. Has that improved in Philadelphia? Have you just kind of found a niche? How would you categorize your feeling of comfort?
16: Yeah, you know, I feel like obviously after the 2020 season, getting non-tendered, signed the one-year deal in Washington and get traded here, right? Like, I felt like that 21 year was a big year for me in general, just with, you know, kind of finding yourself and feeling like that I got that good solid base, that solid foundation that I get signed here in Philadelphia. And, you know, there were some interesting years, but then, you know, where it was like, you know, the 23 season was such an interesting season for me, but, you know, like 22, pretty solid year, end up in the World Series and NLCS, and then, you know, feeling like I'm finding myself a little bit more and more, and then just have that really solid foundation. You know, I've always had that knack for the strike zone and, you know, knowing kind of what I want to do. You know, and just when you get the opportunity to just keep doing it on a daily basis, right? Like, it just kind of gets cemented in you. And to be able to have the opportunity to do it on a daily basis and keep running out there, it doesn't matter, you know, left, right, tall, short, whoever it is, right? Like, you're going to get to go out there and have your bats and try to have the most quality of bats that you can for your team and your guys to keep trying to set other people up, right? Like, that's kind of just what I try to do is, you know, I always challenge myself on a year-in-year-out basis to keep trying to have the most quality at bats that you can because, you know, it's hard to control a result, but it's easy to control the controllable things, and those are the pitches you're swinging at, the pitch that you're taking, or maybe it's looking at it the opposite way. What pitches are you swinging at that are getting you in the 2-strike counts, or what pitches are you taking that are getting you in the deeper counts that are strikes, right? Like, so being able to have that flip, you know, the top to bottom, dress yourself and be very objective with your at-bats, I think is a big quality.
17: Last time I asked you about is, do you look at things at all from kind of the historical perspective? Some of the reporters and I were talking about, you know, your progression and kind of where things could head in terms of 500 home runs, Hall of Fame, things like that. Like, is that something that's even in the subconscious? Like, do you work towards those goals? Obviously, championships are what you play for, but as you start to accumulate these types of seasons and your status, you know, enhances, is that something that you think about?
16: Not really. You know, I always say, like, if my career were to end today, I'd be happy. I wouldn't want to change anything about it, right? Like, that's just, you know, I think the biggest thing, like I said, is the reason I play was I want to play the one as many championships as I can. And I've had one, had another sniff of one here where, you know, I have plenty of other opportunities to sniff that. And that's what keeps you up at night and what keeps you fighting, keeps you coming back to the field, right? Like, I want to keep winning, and I got a lot left to give and give the winning, and that's just the way, like, my brain works. And if I can keep continually trying to play for that, and the, you know, like, that's what I base my day off of, right? Like, I'll be the happiest here if I'm 0-for-4 and 4 punch outs, but we win, you know. And if I'm 4-for-4, 4 homers, right? Like, cool day, but we lost.
17: Yeah,
16: you know, I don't care. Like, I want to win. And you know, that's just the way my mind works. But
17: you look at that in terms of helping other guys too, because you have an intellect for the game and you understand, like, do you see yourself in that role as well, where you can help the team by being that teammate that helps guys, you know, identify some things here and there?
16: I think the way that I got brought up is just how I want to treat people. You know, like, I just remember the veterans and the guys who I had in that clubhouse in Chicago and how I got treated in Washington and Boston. You know, like, that's how I want to treat other people. You know, like, you know, just being able to, you know, and, you know, I've had an interesting path where in the big leagues, you know, success, failure, success, failure, success, right? So you know, having experience and being able to relate and also being able to just kind of listen and hear people out, like, you know, and also talking to people and making them realize, because sometimes, you know, in baseball, you feel like you're on an island when you're failing, mm-hmm. right? Like, you're really not, because there's a lot of other people who've gone through that stuff. And to be able to kind of, like, be there for other people when they're in those times, whatever it is, right? Like, that's what it's about, because I need everyone. I need myself. I need them. I need everyone to be the best version of themselves on a daily basis. It's not going to happen, but maybe it's that one thing that you say or that you listen, whatever it is, it gets someone out of it. It gets yourself out of it, because you might have said something that you're like, man, why am I not doing that?
0: Great stuff from Kyle Schwarber for Life and Baseball. I am Chris Ryan. This is New Hampshire Today.
18: 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And the best feature, if you mess up...

0: 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Like this commercial break. Did you need 15 seconds away from music? Or 15 seconds to eat a Reese's? Perhaps it's true. Everything happens for a reason.
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4: When will it reopen? I'm Pam Husso, Fox News. As gas prices continue to rise, President Trump remains focused on efforts to end the war with Iran and reopen the Strait of Hormuz.
5: Iran is running out of options other than cutting oil production because of their storage problems, and oil is the lifeblood of their economy. At the same time, the U.S. naval blockade continues, preventing any ships from entering or leaving Iranian ports. Now, reports say a vessel operating as a floating armory in the Gulf of Oman has been seized by Iran. The ship is used to store weapons for security firms who protect ships at sea. It also comes after an Indian flag vessel was attacked off the coast of Oman and sunk after a suspected explosion caused by a drone or missile.
4: That's Fox's Ashley Webster. Iran and other topics were addressed by President Trump and his Chinese counterpart during a summit in Beijing.
6: The goal of President Trump when going to China is to show that direct engagement is possible without having to give up any strategic leverage in the process. The president says that happened, and that also he is returning home with his pockets full, that alongside those top business leaders that he took this trip with, preliminary economic commitments have been made.
7: So we had a great stay. It was an amazing period of time. President Xi's an incredible guy. Got along, made a lot of great trade deals, including over 200 planes from Boeing.
6: For the president, they're talking about the agreement he says China has made to buy about 450 GE aerospace engines.
4: That's Fox's Alexandria Hoff. He's getting a new trial, but it comes with a risk for former South Carolina lawyer Alex Murdoch. The state's attorney general announced yesterday his office could seek the death penalty. Murdoch will be retried for the murder of his wife and adult son. The court ordered a new trial, citing jury tampering.

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6: 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By redesigning roads and prioritizing safety, we're working towards zero traffic deaths. This is Vision Zero. 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

0: President Trump says that she has offered to help end the Iran war any way that he can. There's about a dozen American CEOs here, and only one of them that we know of has secured a deal. That is the Boeing CEO, who is part of the American delegation, who President Trump says is going to walk away from here with a deal with the Chinese government to buy 200 jumbo jets. Something they probably won't resolve is the main thing, it turns out, President Xi wants out of this summit. He wanted to tell President Trump that the number one priority for U.S. and Chinese relations is that China can basically do whatever they want with Taiwan, and they do not want any interference from the United States government if they choose to make a military move.
1: This is New Hampshire Today.
2: JetBlue says that its last flight here at MHT is scheduled for July 8th, and we spoke with some travelers who say they're not happy about this change.
3: A little crazy, you know what I'm saying?
2: In just a few months, some travelers using Manchester-Boston Regional Airport will need to find a new way to get from point A to point B. JetBlue says it's cutting several underperforming routes, and MHT is one of them. Airport officials say the move comes as JetBlue deals with broader business challenges, including higher fuel costs.
1: Where the Granite State turns to get all the latest news and information.
4: Vice President Vance said to supporters who rallied with him in Bangor that the administration's effort, centering on fighting fraudsters, as posted signs said, will continue. He said he had little faith that local and state leaders were willing to do it.
5: That's the tip of the iceberg. And we're going to find out just how deep that iceberg is. And I suspect, I can't promise, but I suspect we are going to find hundreds of millions of more dollars.
4: The vice president implied Democratic leaders, such as Maine Governor Janet Mills, allow the fraud. Mills, in a statement, said Vance's attacks are to distract from failures in lowering costs and improving health care.
1: Now, New Hampshire Today.

0: is New Hampshire Today. I am Chris Ryan. Appreciate you joining us for the show. President Trump, Secretary Rubio got to go to Beijing, China. Vice President J.D. Vance got to go to Bangor, Maine. Not sure that's a fair trade. This hour of the program presented by New England College and NEC.edu. President Trump, of course, wrapped his trip to China. And the question, though, is what was actually accomplished on this trip? It worked out very well for Boeing, as they're going to have 200 jumbo jets purchased. But what else was reached in terms of concrete agreements? It doesn't seem like much. Here's a little bit of what President Trump had to say upon departing China.
1: We did discuss Iran. We feel very similar in Iran. We want that to end. We don't want them to have a nuclear weapon. We want the straits open.
0: More now from Fox's Doug Luzader.
2: Before he left China, the president told Sean Hannity that she did offer assistance in ending the conflict, saying China agrees that Iran can never possess a nuclear weapon and that the Strait of Hormuz should reopen, just as reports emerged that another ship was attacked and another was seized. And the president says he got a commitment that China would not give Iran what he called military equipment. The president really wanted to focus on new deals with China, including the sales of Boeing aircraft, soybeans, and other American goods. But she said very early on that the number one issue between the U.S. and China was Taiwan. But there's no indication that U.S. policy toward Taiwan has changed.
0: Xi wants to be able to do whatever he wishes militarily when it comes to Taiwan. And that seemed to be a key point. China also seemed very keen on showing off its tech advances as well. Joining us right now on the HRC, Your Neighbor Credit Union guest line, Wayne Lesperance, president of New England College, foreign policy expert. Good morning, Wayne.
3: Good morning, Chris.
0: Appreciate you joining us for the show. What would you say were the biggest takeaways from the United States-China summit these past few days?
3: Well, I guess my first reaction is we don't really know. There's not a whole lot on the readout yet. I suspect we'll learn more in the coming days. But, there are some good commercial deals. Boeing, 200 planes is about a third of what they produce in a year, and that's great for Boeing. It's good for American workers. That's all good stuff. Sounds like there's some agricultural deals in the works as well. But on the big ticket items, judging by the reaction of a bipartisan reaction of Republican and Democratic senators in response to the conversation about Taiwan, there seems to be some nervousness about what was discussed, which we don't really know. So they're asking for a reaffirmation of the U.S. position on China, and Marco Rubio seems to have done some of that. But we'll have to see what actually was said in China by the president. And as far as Iran goes, I don't see anything concrete or tangible yet. We'll see. So there's a lot of narrative that's trying to paint a very positive summit and a positive outcome, but the details seem to be pretty sparse.
0: 100%. It seems like this was, as is mostly the case with these types of summits, a lot more show than substance. It doesn't appear there's anything substantive that we have seen so far outside of the Boeing deal. China made their point clear in regard to Taiwan. We pushed back, it would appear, on that. But that's kind of the big takeaway for me right now, is that China pretty much said, we're going to be moving on Taiwan. Right, and what are you going to do about it? That seemed to be what Xi was saying. It was a lavish, couple of days. The red carpet was literally rolled out. There were things discussed. Trade deals were brought up. But it seemed that the biggest thing was that China is going to move on Taiwan at some point, and they don't want the United States to do anything about it.
3: And they put it on a clock. I mean, there's talk about 2027 being the year. So that's very serious. China's position on Taiwan has been pretty consistent over the decades, over many presidents. The difference here is they seem to have a timetable. And they're looking at a world where the United States and the administration may not be as clear, as resolute regarding Taiwan. And if the terrifying part for the Taiwanese is if there's an ounce of daylight there in the American position, China will seek to exploit that. Taiwan is 100 miles off the coast of China. Our ability to protect them is very limited. And it really depends on a very robust warning to China that the U.S. will do something, whatever that is. It will be very expensive for them to take that action. If we begin to vacillate on that, it's dangerous.
0: That is Wayne Lesperance joining us on the HRCU, Your Neighborhood Credit Union guest line. There also seemed to be a significant show of Chinese advancements when it comes to technology, and that they are, you know, playing for the future as well. And obviously, when there's a summit of this nature with the world's two greatest superpowers, there's question as to what the rankings are of those two countries at this point in time. And it seems that China is making a significant play for the future. And I'm interested in your feelings on, you know, where the things sit right now in regard to China's prowess versus the United States' prowess, and where, you know, those two countries are headed.
3: Well, I would argue the United States remains the most powerful military in the world. But, you know, the gap between China and the United States is closing, especially in some key areas. China's Blue Water Navy has expanded tremendously. Their ability to project power has expanded. The sheer size of their military is massive, and especially compared to ours, but just generally, it's huge. The problem is that the United States, because of the legacy of unending wars, has depleted a lot of its resources and has not been able to fully restock, resupply. And most recently, we've heard a lot about this with regard to missile systems and missile defense systems. But there's more to it. The United States military, person-to-person, system-to-system, is still the best in the world, but they're catching up very quickly. And so it calls for a real examination of what is the future of conflict going to look like. And to the extent that we're going to be committed to that, we need to make sure we have the military that's prepared to fight that fight. I don't think we're in the days anymore where we can just take for granted that China's not going to be a significant threat. They are, and they're only going to get stronger. And so it's time for the United States to take that threat very seriously.
0: The question also is, what do they want for, you know, the future? Is this a future that they see the United States and China being having shared power and shared relationship? It's something Marco Rubio said was interesting, that the United States basically is okay with China's advancements as long as it doesn't come at the United States, you know, detriment. But one of the concerns that obviously a lot of folks have, and I think is warranted, is that China has the ability to, it would appear, control a lot when it comes to energy grids, technology, and, you know, could have success when it comes to a cyber warfare element with the United States, in addition to that military prowess that you're describing. And, you know, the more that we, you know, work with Chinese companies, the more that we have shared financial relationships, the concern in regard to intellectual property, the ability to take over our grid if there were to be some sort of a conflict, is at the forefront. But is that a concern when it comes to the broader United States-Chinese relationship? Or do you see a summit like this largely being based on financial gain as opposed to a geopolitical type of element that could be years down the road?
3: You know, it's both. It's both items. I mean, Xi on the world stage now presents himself as a co-equal to the president. And we can tell ourselves and we can come up with metrics for why that's not really the case. But the American position in the world is retreating. The Chinese position in the world is advancing. They are investing. They are absolutely committed to expanding Chinese influence across the world, especially in places where we're pulling back. So the post-Cold War American hegemonic status, we are the big dog in the world, is in decline. And China is largely filling that gap. That's the rival. And to say that they can have these advancements as long as it doesn't hurt us is nonsense. An advance in China's ability to do anything takes away from the United States' ability to do anything. They are our rivals. And so I think we have to take them seriously in that regard, and we have to begin to push back. We have talked for a very long time as a country about the pivot to Asia. Our focus on Europe, our focus on the Middle East is the old way. The focus has to pivot to Asia because China is the biggest threat to the United States and American interests, not just militarily, but our interests in the world going forward. That's really the challenge for any president.
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0: Good morning. This is The Answer Today. I am Chris Ryan. I appreciate you joining us for the show. It's been discussion of whether or not the federal government and also the state government should suspend or pause gas taxes, either the federal gas tax or the state gas tax or both. Here's WMUR's Caitlin Corbett.
13: Congressman Chris Pappas introduced his Gas Prices Relief Act of 2026 to Congress in March. It's a bill that would pause the 18 cent per gallon federal gas tax to give Americans some relief at the pump.
14: We are near record highs in New Hampshire right now, and this is unsustainable for working families who are paying too much across the board for everything they need, from housing to health care to child care. So any way that we can bring relief, we should absolutely, work to do that. And this is one easy bill that I hope we can get through Congress.
13: But legislation like this can be hard to pass. Back in 2022, the congressman sponsored a similar bill after the war in Ukraine began. It stalled. And that same year, New Hampshire lawmakers started working on a plan for a gas tax holiday that never got anywhere. Fast forward to today, Governor Kelly Ayotte says she doesn't plan on pausing the almost 24-cent state gas tax.
0: Joining us right now on the HRC, Your Neighbor Credit Union guest line, former state senate president and former congressman Jeb Browning. Good morning, Jeb.
15: Hey, good morning, Chris. How are you?
0: I am well. Appreciate you joining us for the show. Let's start off with the state gas tax, and then we'll talk about the federal gas tax. Obviously, the gas tax is tied into some significant spending. But, you know, to me, from a practical and political standpoint, it makes sense for Kelly Ayotte to not flat out say that she's not going to pause the state gas tax. And to me, you either look at the potential of rolling a couple cents off just to be like, hey, I'm trying to do something here. Or, you know, you say you're going to look at it. What do you think?
15: Yeah, I mean, I think that she probably needs to keep options open. Take a wait and see approach. If hostilities continue to abate a little bit more and the strait gets open and ships come out, you know, oil fell below $100 a barrel yesterday. If that continues to happen, gas tax relief, you know, it will not be that necessary, okay? There are an awful lot of road projects starting up right now.
0: 100%.
15: Every penny on the gas tax, I think, is about $7 million of revenue. So, you know, undermining road and bridge repair in New Hampshire is also not a, you know, very politically adept thing to do, too. And I think it's, you know, when you've got leading Democrats across New Hampshire trying to recruit people to support an income tax, this discussion about, you know, lowering the gas tax by Democrats is pretty hypocritical.
0: But if I'm Cindy Warmington today, I'm out there and I'm like, I'm proposing a 10 cent or even entire pause on the state gas tax because that's good politics. So you referenced, you know, a strong argument that Republicans have in regard to Democrats and an income tax, despite the fact, obviously, that Warmington says she would not and would not have any sort of income tax and veto anything regarding income tax would come to her desk. It's a strong argument because Democrats have been in favor of various aspects of income taxes in the past, and there are strong proponents of the party that want to see an income tax. But to me, on this issue, politically, Ayotte kind of opened the door for Warmington to play around with this a little bit.
15: Yeah, and I think, you know, Warmington would be exposed for just, you know, playing pure politics here. As I said before, you've got leading Democrats running all over the state of New Hampshire advocating an income tax. They're recruiting people to run for the legislature who support an income tax. Please, really, please. So, I mean, let's just hope that, you know, President Trump's efforts to end the hostilities bear fruit, that we have a good negotiated settlement where Iran gives up nuclear aspirations, stop funding terrorism, and stop blocking the straits. Those are the conditions for a peace deal. And when that happens, the price of oil is going to fall through the floor because you've got, you know, several OPEC nations, well, at least one OPEC nation, you know, leaving OPEC, raising production. You've got the Venezuelan production on the market. So restoration of stability in the oil market and the price will drop like a stone. But there's a lot of ifs there. I get that. And I think you were right talking to your prior guest that, you know, there is a lot of pressure on the president to do this because the midterms are coming. No question about it. But at the same time, you know, half measures like this for political purposes, while people in the Democrat Party are running all over the state promoting an income tax, I think it'll be exposed for what it is.
0: I don't know. I don't. Like, because as you know, in politics, like if yours a negative, you would kind of want to counter it. You would kind of want to attack it. And, you know, if you're talking about decreasing taxes while the governor is, you know, keeping taxes the same, yeah, it's playing politics, 100%. But how many voters, low-information voters, going to see that as opposed to the fact that Democrats, again, like we're talking hypotheticals here, you know, want to do something on that. But as I referenced earlier, and you referenced earlier, you got to be really careful with that. And you can't come out. Gayot is correct that you cannot pause it entirely because that would be catastrophic. But the potential exists to, you know, to take a couple cents off it and say, look, I hear you. Costs are too high. I'm doing what I can here on this. We're going to decrease it by, you know, 2 cents or 3 cents or whatever. That is a kind of a concession, and putting off a road project or two for, you know, for a period of time is something that could be workable, correct?
15: I mean, look, it could be workable. And again, as I said at the opening, you know, Governor Ayotte keeping her options open is, you know, a smart move. I also want to say another smart move that she made yesterday was to be extraordinarily critical, and rightfully so, of the state's insurance companies that won't fund mental health services for at-risk youth that have private insurance. I mean, this is something that I think going back 7 years, probably, people like me tried to resolve through negotiations with the insurance companies. They've dug their heels in. They won't fund these services. And now, you know, they're calling the only solution that would get us to the point of funding these services in the middle of a mental health crisis for today's youth, they're calling it a tax. It's not a tax. The insurance companies, I'm glad Governor Ayotte called them out, rightfully so. Hopefully the House committee reconsiders the vote they took in the last couple of days and passes, I believe it's Senate Bill 498. So, you know, hats off to Governor Ayotte for calling them out.
0: And, you know, also, you got to call out the House for what they did as well. And the governor made clear as to what she wanted to see there, and they went in a different direction on that. I think Ayotte also deserves credit for calling out Vail and their sales tax, and then Vail backpedaled on that after the governor called them out. So that was another win for Ayotte. As always, appreciate your time. Look forward to talking again soon.
15: Okay. Thank you, Chris. Take care.
0: You as well. Jeff Bradley joining us on the HRCU, your neighborhood credit union guest line. I am Chris Ryan. This is New Hampshire Today.
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0: This is New Hampshire Today. I am Chris Ryan. President Trump headed back from China. The question is, what substance came from this summit in China? It seemed like there was a lot of style, a lot of pomp and circumstance, but what actually was accomplished? Let's hear right now from Fox's Doug Luzader.
2: Before he left China, the president told Sean Hannity that she did offer assistance in ending the conflict, saying China agrees that Iran can never possess a nuclear weapon and that the Strait of Hormuz should reopen, just as reports emerged that another ship was attacked and another was seized. And the president says he got a commitment that China would not give Iran what he called military equipment. The president really wanted to focus on new deals with China, including the sales of Boeing aircraft, soybeans, and other American goods. But she said very early on that the number one issue between the U.S. and China was Taiwan. But there's no indication that U.S. policy toward Taiwan has changed.
0: So at this point in time, you know, we're all very focused on the day in, day out, you know, the cost of gasoline, inflation, the war in Iran. But looking at China and the big picture here, you know, I see a China that is looking to become the world superpower. And I see, you know, the United States going over there thinking about, you know, the dollar and thinking about the Chinese market, while China views us as a rival. And at some point in time, I think that the Chinese are going to test us in a significant way, and that they're playing the long game in terms of building up the appropriate technology, military, and financial infrastructure to topple the United States. Now, what that looks like, I have no idea. But I think that the Chinese in these meetings, in the statements, they want to prove that the East is rising and the West is in decline. Joining us right now on the HRC, Your Neighbor Credit Union guest line, Steve Shirtliff, former Speaker of the New Hampshire House, Vietnam veteran, is with us right now. Good morning, Steve.
23: Good morning, Chris.
0: Appreciate joining us for the show. Your thoughts on that, because that seemed to me to be kind of the the big theme here, and that China is getting ready to test the United States on Taiwan and kind of putting a timeline on that in 2027. And they're going to see what the United States can do. You know, meanwhile, I think that they just continue to assess, to gather information, to look at our weaknesses, and are looking for a time to strike. Again, I don't know what that looks like. I don't know what they want. But you know, it appears that China views us much more like a rival. And the United States and President Trump going over there looks at China like an economy.
23: Yeah, I think the president looks at China as being part of the art of the deal and what he can negotiate or attempt to negotiate. I've been lucky in life. I've been to Taiwan twice and once to mainland China, both times as guests of those countries. And I think Taiwan is even more of a target for mainland China now because of what they're doing in the chip industry. I think it's right. 90% of the chips are coming out of Taiwan. And I think they see a president in this country that is not so apt to stand by Taiwan as previous administrations have, going back to Harry Truman in the late 40s. So I think it's something that could turn into a very serious problem for this country and more importantly for our friends and allies in Taiwan. We've seen the intimidation by the mainland, military maneuvers just off the coast of Taiwan to intimidate. So it is kind of heating up. What the president got out of this trip, I'm not sure. It doesn't seem like he really accomplished a lot. And when China says that they're going to help end the war with Iran, I take that with a big grain of salt. I think they're quite happy that the United States is tied down in Iran, that they're using a lot of their military capability is being used there. So I don't see them having any reason to help us, regardless of what the president says.
0: I think they have motivation based upon financial circumstances, the amount of commodities and oil that come through that region. And I think that that's important to China. I think that they would like to see a conclusion, but I don't think they're going to go out of their way to do anything to help because of what you referenced there until things get perhaps a little bit more dire from an economic standpoint. In regard to the United States and Taiwan, I think the United States is very motivated to help Taiwan based upon what you referenced with the chip industry and semiconductors, 90% of that coming from Taiwan. So the business leaders that were with President Trump and, you know, our economy right now is largely being driven by tech and AI and all the things that that the chips are necessary for. I think that there is significant motivation. The question, though, is what are we going to do about it? Is there going to be a financial response if China is to move on Taiwan? Is it going to be a military response? I think that, you know, from what we've seen with President Trump and how he's interacted with Xi and Putin, how we deal with China and Russia as compared to other countries, I think we'd be very hesitant to engage militarily. But I think that there'll be significant pressure on President Trump to protect Taiwan because of how important that chip manufacturing is to the United States economy and the key industries that are driving it right now, particularly in the tech sector.
23: Yeah, I think you're right. There's a motivation besides the obvious one that we've been allies of Taiwan for years. And you stop and think what Taiwan has gone through. They lost their seat in the United Nations during, I think it was the Nixon administration, where the United States recognized mainland China, which is understandable. But they've really struggled, but they've survived and they've grown stronger. It's a beautiful country, Taiwan, and very industrious, and it's a strong country, It's going to be interesting to see what happens with this administration. I think, you know, the president has had this affinity and this going back to his relationship with Kim Jong-un in North Korea back in his first administration. We've seen how he's reached out to Putin and denigrated our allies the way Zelensky was treated in the Oval Office between the president and the vice president. You don't know what the president's going to do. And that's part of the problem. And I think that's part of the concerns of the American people. They don't know what the president is apt to do. You think he'll go left and all of a sudden he'll turn right. So it makes this situation all that much more complex.
0: It's also been a strength for the president at times as well. The unpredictability, which can be problematic, also keeps the opposition on their toes as well. But I think it's become a little bit more clear as President Trump has remained on the, you know, the world stage, and you get kind of a playbook on him to see what he does, you know, what he is going to do and how you can get what you want from President Trump as well. And I think that when President Trump looks at Putin and Xi, he sees folks that he has commonality with, because he views them all as being, you know, great leaders. And Kim Jong-un, I think he saw as kind of like a sideshow interest. Like he was just interested in him and wanted to kind of know what he was about. And so there wasn't a lot of respect for him or anything. It was just kind of like, what's going on with this guy? Like, you know, has Dennis Rodman going over there and he wants to lob nuclear weapons, and what is the deal with this guy? That seemed to be his interest.
23: Summer romance.
0: Yeah, it was exactly. It was kind of that, you know, the girl at the end of the bar, they're like, I don't know if I like her all that much, but she seems kind of interesting. That was the Kim Jong-un thing. With Putin and Xi, like, he likes the romanticism of, you know, the past, you know, when he was growing up, and the Russia, China, United States kind of triangle of world powers. And I think that that's what intrigues him about those two individuals. Steve, as always, appreciate your time. We'll talk soon.
23: It sounds great, Chris. Have a great weekend.
0: That is Steve Shirtliff, former Speaker of the New Hampshire House. I am Chris Ryan. This is New Hampshire Today.
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0: In the Middle East, more problems as Iran has seized and struck more ships. Here is Lucas Tomlinson in Dubai.
27: The hijacked ship was last seen heading for Iranian waters. Iran's foreign minister claims the country still controls the Strait of Hormuz. Abbas Araghchi attended the BRICS Economic Summit in New Delhi. On the same day, an Indian flagged ship was attacked and sunk off the coast of Oman. India condemned the attack, but did not assess which country was behind it. With the U.S. blockade of Iranian ports now more than a month old, Treasury Secretary Scott Bessent says Iran feels the effects on Karg Island, the export hub of 90% of its oil before the war.
0: Joining us right now on the HRC, your neighbor credit union guest line, Chuck Zada, hosts the Financial Exchange. 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What up, Chuck?
28: Good morning, Chris. How you doing?
0: I am well. Appreciate you joining us for the show. What were your biggest takeaways from the U.S.-China summit?
28: Not too much. It doesn't seem like, at least on the surface, there was too much of note that is going to end up coming out of this. I think by and large, both sides more were trying to approach this defensively, not trying to give too much away, given the broader context of what's going on in the Middle East. So I think that, you know, again, there have been a number of these Trump G summits over the years. And I think that at least, you know, on the surface, this is one of the less consequential ones in terms of outcomes generated by it. We'll see over the next week or two if there's anything, you know, maybe that is not being publicized by either side right now that ends up coming out of it with regards to the Middle East. But at least when you look at it in terms of, you know, what, you know, concrete things you have to take away, there's not a ton there, quite honestly.
0: I would agree. And I think that the summation that we heard from Peter Doocy on this, that the United States was approaching this from a deal-making perspective, all the CEOs that went over with President Trump. But it seems that President Xi had some very clear things that he wanted to accomplish here. First off, that he would like the United States to stand down or step back if they move on Taiwan. And also that he is playing the long game and focusing on, you know, what China has been able to accomplish from a technology standpoint and focused on the future. It was much more about projection from the Chinese standpoint, where President Trump was looking to make deals and to tap further into the Chinese economy. And as you referenced, it doesn't seem like too much came from that from Trump's perspective.
28: Yeah, I think that's fair. So, you know, again, we'll see where things go over the next couple of weeks, if anything else, you know, trickles out here. But I think, look, the biggest thing is, you know, economically over the next, you know, 3 to 6 months is still going to be the state of the Middle East. The hope I know going into this was that China might be able to exert some leverage on Iran. Maybe they end up doing so, maybe they don't. But at least right now, Look, the Chinese readout of this meeting doesn't even mention the Strait of Hormuz.
0: And they don't seem very compelled to do anything on that at this point. And I think that there was effort to try to compel them from an economic standpoint. Why do you feel that they are not compelled, given how this is hurting them from an economic standpoint in a substantive way?
28: I think, quite honestly, they're viewing it as a you break it, you buy it type of situation, which is, look, we didn't do anything to cause this. You want to get out of this, it's going to be of your own doing, because I think they view that as ultimately something that may end up causing the U.S. to lose further influence in the region, depending on how things progress, you know, in the near future here. So I think that could be the read that you know, in terms of how they're approaching it.
0: And you look at it from a, you know, geopolitical standpoint, and Xi is looking at this and seeing the United States that has worsening relationships with its allies, significant political divisions in this country, economic turmoil within this country as well. And if China is truly looking at this from a rival perspective, they are moving into a more advantageous position.
28: Yeah, I mean, look, just yesterday, very quickly, Saudi Arabia reportedly sent an outreach to Iran about trying to establish a regional non-aggression pact. That's not something that you normally see. Normally, Iran's not even being included in these discussions. So this speaks to how the situation is changing and the U.S. role in the Middle East may evolve going forward as well.
0: Chuck, thank you so much.
28: Have a great day, Chris.
0: That is Chuck Zada. I am Chris Ryan. This is New Hampshire Today.
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0: I'm Michelle McPhee, and in my new podcast, Kingdom of Fraud, I'm unraveling the strangest criminal alliance I've ever reported on, a polygamist from Utah and an L.A. Armenian businessman.
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6: Eliminated. I'm Roger Stern, Fox News. A joint operation between the U.S. and Nigeria leading to the death of a top ISIS terrorist. Announcement made by President Trump on Truth Social. Here's more from Fox's Madeline Rivera.
7: President Trump saying on Truth Social, this was a complicated joint mission carried out by the U.S. military and the armed forces of Nigeria. The president indicates sources have been tracking Abu Bilal al-Manuki's, keeping the U.S. and Nigeria informed of what the ISIS leader has been doing. The president of Nigeria saying al-Manuki, along with several of his lieutenants, were killed during a strike on his compound in Lake Chad Basin. President Trump says al-Manuki, the second in command of ISIS globally, will, quote, no longer terrorize the people of Africa or help plan operations to target Americans.
6: And that's, as we said, Fox's Madeline Rivera. President Trump back from his summit with Chinese leader Xi Jinping, insisting the energy hikes due to the war in Iran are temporary.
8: When you tell somebody you're going to have to pay a little more, not that much more, a little more for gasoline for a very short period of time, because we want to stop the threat of being blown to pieces by a lunatic, by a crazy person, and they are crazy, using nuclear weapons, everybody says that's fine.
6: Taiwan also discussed at the summit.
9: President Trump addressing Beijing, calling Taiwan the most important issue with the U.S.
8: I will say this. I'm not looking to have somebody go independent and, you know, we're supposed to travel 9,500 miles to fight a war. I'm not looking for that. I want them to cool down. I want China to cool down.
9: When asked about the U.S. approving billions of dollars of weapons sales to the island, the president telling Fox's Brett Baer.
8: Well, I haven't approved it yet.
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19: Hey, this is Jamie Loftus. And this is my new weekly show, 16th Minute of Fame. The podcast where every episode, I take a closer look at an internet character of the day. Who were they? What made them so notorious? How did the internet, or sometimes the algorithm, choose them? And what does a person do when they're suddenly confronted with more attention than the human psyche can handle? Take The Dress, a story that went uber viral in early 2015 in spite of being, well, kind of a boring optical illusion. A mother of the bride in Scotland took a picture of a dress she was thinking about wearing to her daughter's wedding. But She saw the dress as blue with black lace, and her daughter saw it as white with gold lace. One BuzzFeed post later, every single person on the internet was talking about the dress. But to me, the dress is a story about the last couple of months when the internet was still sort of fun. It was shortly before the stories that spread across the internet stopped being driven by exploited millennials with useless arts degrees and started being decided by algorithms hell-bent on growing internet usership at all costs. And on a long enough timeline, the story of the dress is one entangled with abuse and media exploitation. Internet history is a tricky thing to be invested in. It feels like every time a bad-with-business billionaire buys up another platform, history starts being erased. 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
1: Still living. The second marriage. Jeff, Ron's son, was executor of the will. On April 2022, Jeff, who is executor of the will, filed a complaint against Ingrid for undue influence over Ron. Remember, Ingrid was the wife. By adding her name to a joint account with Ron, and that a confidential relationship existed when Ron made Ingrid, his second wife, power of attorney. None of that seems bad so far, just right. So you know.
2: Standard stuff.
1: Yeah. Ingrid, the wife, said she never used the power of attorney, ever, and denied that Ron lacked capacity to understand the consequences of naming her as a joint owner on the account. Ron also made gifts to his kids before he died. And, of course, Jeff is not objecting to any of that.
2: Right.
1: He's happy about those
2: gifts.
1: He was
2: confident enough to make those gifts.
1: So you see, Dad's trying to take care of kids a little bit in advance, right?
2: Yep.
1: Evidence did show, however, that Ron was declining towards the end of life and that he is the one who actually signed the documents creating the joint account. So it wasn't done by power of attorney.
2: Mm-hmm.
1: Okay. So far, I'm fine. The trial court dismissed Jeff's complaints. Jeff's the kid, remember? Finding that Ron and Ingrid did not have a confidential relationship and Jeff failed to prove any undue influence. So far, so good for Ingrid. I think it's the right result. Well, Jeff, of course, appealed, and the appellate court affirmed the trial court's decision.
2: Yep.
1: Basically stating that the unexercised power of attorney does not create a confidential relationship. After all, she never used it, right? And there was no evidence that Ingrid ever exercised dominion and control over Ron. She was simply a caregiver.
2: Sure.
1: And basically trying to effectuate his wishes. But nevertheless, as a joint owner on that account, she is going to get that asset because it will pass to her.
2: Right. Avoiding probate.
1: Outside of probate automatically. So, you know, I think the result is probably correct. Not real happy with the planning that was done.
2: Right.
1: I think the planning could have been done a lot better by Ron to provide for both Ingrid and his kids way better than he did.
2: By planning, period.
1: By planning, period, which we're going to come back to that in a minute. And again, when we talk about the guide we're giving away this month, folks, I mean, potholes to avoid and when you're doing your estate planning, this is one, right? It's listed. One of the things in here is, what if I get remarried? Red flag, big pothole, right? Got to do some planning. You know, I also want you to say, well, other things to think about, right? What if I'm relocating? Huge deal, right? You got to really make sure your plan's in order if you relocate, right? A lot of times you can keep the trust, but you should change the other basic documents, right? What I don't want you to run through life thinking that, you know, your will is all you need. We saw that from our old case. You know, will's not enough. Don't rely on a nominee realty trust. 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It doesn't take much, but whatever you have is important to you. Folks, there's so many things that come up during this planning process. And if you've done your planning, get this guide to find out what they are, what those holes are. If you haven't done it, well, it's really going to help you get started. 866-848-5699 or LegalExchangeShow.com. 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Well, what can we learn from this?
2: A lot.
1: I think. Second marriage, folks, right in the guide. It's a big red flag. You know, so why was there not more estate planning done here than just a will, right? Why rely on joint accounts, which is what he did here, when you could have done way more planning? This is just a red flag to do estate planning. The trust here, like if, let's say they put together even a joint revocable family trust that would become irrevocable on the first death, remember?
2: Yep.
1: Even a trust here, right? You could have avoided the probate process, which, again, they're smack in that. you could have provided for Ingrid, the second spouse here. You could have allowed her to maybe live in a house, assuming, you know, a house existed. You could have provided for her to stay in the house, and all the while not owning the house, right? Mm-hmm. Just living there. She could have maintained, paid the bills and the taxes, maintained the property, but not own it. She could also have had like income paid out of the trust investment accounts for her, out of the bank accounts for her. Again, enjoying but not owning this stuff, right? You could have even given her, you know, some kind of limited access to principal. So again, I think a spouse could be getting actually more assets than maybe he left her in this joint account situation. And then upon her death, you could name, you know, his kids from the first marriage, as to say, here, Jeff, I think Jeff was the guy, right? You could be getting even more assets, you know, from this situation, providing for your spouse and leaving more assets, you know, for the kids from the first marriage. So even here, remember, you could have even made gifts like he did here. You could have said in the trust, I want a certain amount of assets to go out to my kids right away, even if I'm survived by my spouse.
2: Mm-hmm.
1: You could do that and then hold back other assets for the spouse to enjoy and use. But again, not own. So the trust planning to me is in second marriages is really a given.
2: And even that, Todd, like how you treat people, that surviving spouse that's not your parent.
1: Mm-hmm.
2: I mean, she could have decided to leave whatever's left to his kids. You think she's going to do that now after they took it to court?
1: No.
2: Yeah, no way.
1: You're right. If you'd have treated her nicely along the way, even though there was a joint account there, you know, you might have been able to. That's exactly
2: right.
1: We've
2: seen that happen time and time again.
1: Oh, yeah, yeah. No, I think we talk about all the bad things, but I've seen plenty of surviving spouses say, no, I'm going to honor
2: their wishes.
1: What my husband's wishes were, and the integrity of those people is great.
2: But
1: it's great to
2: see. But not if you take them to court.
1: Don't sue me. That's kind of leaves a bad
2: still
1: taste
2: living
1: in my mouth.
2: Right.
1: But focus on the joint accounts for a minute. Now, remember, they did avoid probate. They do go directly to the surviving spouse, and that's obviously how and why Ingrid got some money. But be careful. Remember, don't think expand on this. What if you're not getting divorced or it's not a second marriage? Don't use joint accounts and throw kids' names on it,
2: mm-hmm.
1: because you could accidentally disinherit other kids.
2: Right.
1: And even here, we use convenience language in our wills all the time to prevent this accidental disinheritance. So even here, if they had done an estate plan, and let's say this joint account did exist, still very possible to have that, even though you've got trust in place. But if you had the trust in place, the convenience language in the will, which is a pour over will, would say, treat the joint accounts as if they're not joint.
2: Yep.
1: And that they are now a probate asset. So what? One item goes to probate.
2: Mm-hmm.
1: And then it would go into the will of the decedent, in this case, Ron. The will would have been a pour over will, would have taken that joint account and put it into the trust. Again, the trust providing for the family.
2: Mm-hmm.
1: When I say the family, the spouse and the kids.
2: Yep.
1: So it wouldn't have had to go just to the spouse. It could have been still used to benefit the whole family. So even convenience language in the will could have saved this problem. Folks, the whole idea is there are potholes out there when you're doing your estate plan. Learn what they are. Get the guide. Avoid them. Do your planning. The planning here was just so weak. Second marriages, don't let that happen. Do your planning. 866-848-5699 or LegalExchangeShow.com, and you can download the guide there.
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3: 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Once again, here's Todd Lutsky and Susan Powers.
2: Welcome back, Todd. We have a few questions from listeners for you. First question comes from Ron in Freetown, Mass., and Ron writes, my wife is currently in a rehab facility after having fallen recently, and it's likely that she will not be able to return home due to her memory issues. We haven't done any planning to protect our assets, but we do have a revocable trust, a power of attorney, and a healthcare proxy. Our home is worth $400,000. We have around $800,000 in IRAs split evenly and other investments and savings of around $400,000. What are my options now?
1: So, good news here, actually. This is sort of a last-minute situation for him. So, fact that they're married is really going to help in this case. See, people think getting married's bad. This is a big help in this case.
2: Maybe men do.
1: So, yeah. So, because they're married, we're really focusing here on just last-minute nursing home planning. That's the question. And can we get her perhaps on Medicaid and save the assets for him?
2: Because they have $1.6 million in assets. That's a lot of
1: plus a house.
2: A lot of assets, including the house.
1: Oh, including the house.
2: Yeah.
1: So we'll take the house, and that's $400,000, right?
2: Yep.
1: So you'll get to keep the house because the healthy spouse is allowed to live in the house, and we can transfer the spouse that. The whole house to the spouse. We've got a power of attorney, so we can just use the power of attorney to transfer her interest to him
2: without any
1: look back, nothing. So now we've gotten at least one chunk out of the way. He's also, as a healthy spouse, allowed to keep about $160,000, for easy numbers.
2: Mm-hmm.
1: So that's a piece of one of the $400,000 buckets.
2: Yeah, so it's about $1 million.
1: So
2: $1,050,000 or $1,640,000 left. Just so, over. So let's say $1 million.
1: Let's call it $1 million left, right? So now what do you do? Well, everything else would be considered the sick spouse's assets, and you'd be denied Medicaid. So when you go to the nursing homes and they say, we'll help you apply for free, that's what they'll end
2: once
1: up telling you.
2: Once you spend down all your assets.
1: They'll say,
2: once you spend down $1 million, we'll do it for free.
1: Once you spend down that million, we've concluded that you'll be eligible. Well, right. That's not the answer, folks. Transfers between spouses are permissible. So again, we have the power of attorney. Good that they have it. And we will take the money. Let's say it's joint accounts or even in her name, and transfer the whole million to him.
2: Okay.
1: Now, in essence, that doesn't help, right? If you just stop there, that doesn't help because he's now has more assets than 160 grand that he's allowed to keep.
2: Right.
1: So we need to take that million and convert it into something that is not an asset. So in this case, depending on how old he is, assuming this works, we would be able to buy a Medicaid annuity at that moment and take the asset and convert it to an income stream for him.
2: Mm-hmm.
1: And magically that goes away, and now he's worth $160,000 plus a house. He's eligible for Medicaid.
2: What do you do with her IRA? Because she's got $400,000 in IRAs, and you can't transfer that to him, right?
1: Well, you can. And in this case, we would, because you have to liquidate the IRA and pay the income tax, mm-hmm. right? So when you withdraw it and transfer it, it's going to be income taxable, but... You know, if I have to pay tax on $400,000,
2: maybe it's 120 grand.
1: Yeah, maybe if it's 100, I'm going to spend 100 to say $100,000 at 16,000-17,000 a month. It doesn't take long to get there,
2: right?
1: So you have to look at what you're saving and how long she's going to live, whether or not that made sense.
2: Right.
1: So
2: right.
1: You have to look at all the facts.
2: Yeah, so she's going to be in there a long time. She's got memory issues, but not necessarily physical issues. Yeah.
1: So you would probably pull the trigger on that. If it was a $1 million IRA, maybe not.
2: Right.
1: But a $400,000 IRA, I'd run the tax numbers and probably end up pulling the trigger on
2: so
1: that.
2: So you spend 100 grand to save a million.
1: Yeah.
2: That's worth it.
1: That's worth it.
2: Certainly.
1: Certainly worth it. That's the way to look at it,
2: got
1: Susan.
2: It.
1: Exactly. Folks, back to planning, though, when this is someone who didn't plan, obviously do your planning. And if you do your planning, you might not run into these little potholes, right? And that's what this guide is all about. Things to think about when you're doing your estate plan, right? Life events that turn up, you know, I'm remarrying, I've lost a spouse. That's a big one, right? You forget that. You lose a spouse. What do? 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You're relocating. 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Download it there. And you can always go to our Cushing Dolan PC Instagram page for much more information.
2: Great. Our last question comes from Sharon in Worcester, Mass. And Sharon writes, my parents created an irrevocable trust 13 years ago. I used your tip and checked the tax bill, but the trust isn't listed. My parents are. I found a copy of the deed they signed in 2003, but it doesn't look like it was ever recorded by the attorney. Is all this time wasted? Is there anything we can do to backtrack the transfer date?
1: Oh. How do people get themselves in this kind of trouble? I guess the lawyer's fault here. The lawyer should have recorded the deed,
2: yeah.
1: You would think.
2: So does that mean they've wasted the past 13 years?
1: Yeah, you would think that. And in fact, I've had a fair hearing where I actually had somebody applying for Medicaid. We didn't forget to record the deed, just for the record. It was helping out another attorney who had found this problem. In fact, that attorney didn't even do the problem. It was an existing attorney who had passed away that did it. So the bottom line here is that when I went to court for this, the whole thing the state said was, let's say that this attorney now finds this deed.
2: Yeah.
1: And says, I'm going to put it on record today. What you should do, by the way.
2: Sure.
1: Doesn't matter that it's 2026. Put it on record. And in our case, we put it on record, but let's say she goes to the nursing home the next day. The state's going to say, oh, the 5-year waiting period started the day you recorded the deed. Mm. That's what they told us. Now, in our case, there happened to be a trust in place that had rental property, that had an ID number for the trust and a bank account. The bank account was receiving rent. They were filing tax returns, just so you know the facts. Yeah. So in this case, what you have to tell them is, when I went to the hearing, they said, that's when the look back period starts to run. I said, show me the regulation that says that's when the look back period mm-hmm. starts to run. Of course, crickets. They couldn't find one. I then pull out the Massachusetts real estate law rules.
2: Yep.
1: The Massachusetts laws governing real estate say that if you have a executed deed, which they clearly had, 2003, it says right mm-hmm. here, and you had delivery, meaning the person who got it got the deed, then title transfers. It goes on to say, recording the deed is a ceremonial event. Hmm. It has nothing to do with transferring title. And we won the case. Because in our case, it was easy. We were able to say, look, here's the deed.
2: Yeah.
1: How do we know we had delivery? Trustee knew we had delivery. Got a bank account, opened up the ID number, received rent, filed tax returns. Had to know.
2: Signed the trust and all that stuff. Yeah.
1: Clearly, there was delivery. So here, at least put it on record and hope she stays out of the nursing home. But if she does go into the nursing home, I know we can win that battle.
2: Right.
1: And say the 5-year clock did not start to run in 2026. It started in 2003.
2: Great. So how do you know, Todd? Like, she obviously used the tip of looking at the real estate tax bill. How long does it take to see that reflected? Because it's not right away, right?
1: Towns are all different, folks, but it could take up to a year. This is something's wrong here. Obviously, it wasn't recorded.
2: Right. Yeah.
1: So about a year. I wouldn't, you know, give it a year sometimes.
2: And if someone sees their kids' names on it?
1: It's usually trustee of the trust. Right. So it's
2: It doesn't mean the kids own it.
1: Doesn't mean the kids own it, folks. So think that through. Folks, potholes to avoid. 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
2: 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I'm Susan Powers, a financial advisor with the Armstrong Advisory Group, and I'm joined, of course, by Todd Lutsky, a partner with the law firm of Cushing & Dolan with a master's in taxation. So, Todd, I met this past week with one of our mutual clients. Her husband passed away recently, and they had done one joint irrevocable trust. Well over 10 years ago, mm-hmm. So well past the five-year look-back period. He passed away, and now she asked, what do I do now? So they have their irrevocable trust. She has a home. She has a rental property. He had an IRA with her listed as the beneficiary. So what does she have to do? This is one of these life events that's listed in your guide, what to do when you lose a spouse.
1: What's the value of all this stuff?
2: Okay, so the home is about $1 million.
1: Yeah.
2: The rental property is around $400,000, and the IRA is about the same.
1: And
2: some inconsequential
1: bank accounts that were joint small.
2: Yeah, joint small. Small irrevocable trust bank account that caught the rental income.
1: So the entire estate minus the miscellaneous stuff is about 1.8.
2: Yeah.
1: So under 2.
2: Definitely below 2.
1: Two folks is important today because remember in 2023.
2: And they're in Massachusetts.
1: The estate tax law changed in Mass, making the exemption $2 million per person. Mm-hmm. So that's why we're focusing on the $2 million number here. So let's focus mainly on the trust because the IRA, although is part of his estate. Mm-hmm. Just is going to go to the spouse.
2: Yes,
1: so that's
2: she is
1: easy,
2: listed as the beneficiary.
1: Easy for that. But when you add up his IRA plus one half of what's included in the trust, it's less than $2 million. So we're good. Why one half?
2: Yeah, why one half? I'm curious about that.
1: So, folks, we do shows on the air regarding joint revocable trusts.
2: Yep.
1: They have general powers of appointment. They are phenomenal. We did a whole program on joint trust, and I still can't say enough about them because they cause full inclusion on the first death, meaning not half.
2: Mm-hmm.
1: But with a joint irrevocable trust, you are not allowed to put in the document a general power of appointment. It's the general power of appointment that causes the full inclusion.
2: Mm-hmm.
1: So, but if you had a general power of appointment, meaning you could appoint the assets in the trust to yourself,
2: yep.
1: From a nursing home perspective, they would say, okay, well then do that.
2: Yeah.
1: And then they would be available for the nursing home. So we can't have a general power of appointment in the irrevocable trust, which means assuming these were jointly owned, which they probably were,
2: mm-hmm.
1: when they were contributed to the trust.
2: Yes, that they means definitely were.
1: So husband put half in,
2: mm-hmm.
1: wife put half in.
2: Yeah.
1: In this case, who died? Husband died?
2: Yes.
1: So when husband died, we now look at the $1.4 million that's in the trust, divide it by two.
2: Okay.
1: So $700,000 is now considered part of his estate. Not probate estate, but includable in his estate. Well, that's okay. He's well below $2 million. There will be no death tax due.
2: Yeah.
1: And we will then allocate half the assets to the remainder share of this trust to be forever sheltered from future death taxes when the wife dies.
2: Okay.
1: Home run there and no probate.
2: Yeah.
1: And still protected from the nursing home. Nothing changes for the wife. She lives on.
2: Okay.
1: But if she wants to sell the rental property for $400,000.
2: She does.
1: And let's assume they had it a long time and they've fully depreciated it.
2: They have.
1: So their basis is zero. If they sold it before he died, the gain would be $400,000.
2: Yeah.
1: At least now she can sell it and the gain would be, the basis, excuse me, would be increased by half.
2: So her cost basis would now be $200,000, half of the value on his date of death.
1: Correct.
2: Got it.
1: Really, her cost basis, the trust cost basis, same thing. So now if they sell it, it would be 400 minus 200 or 200 of gain. And since it's not their home, it's all taxable. So 200 times, 28.8%. You're not going to run into the Massachusetts millionaire's tax. You're not going to have any of that problem. So, good, still pretty good deal.
2: And just quickly, if she wanted to continue renting it, can she start depreciating it again because she now has new cost basis?
1: Sure can.
2: Nice.
1: And maybe she wants to do that and then get another half step up later when she dies and let the kids sell it.
2: Right.
1: And have a nice nice income coming from the trust to live on.
2: Okay.
1: Not a bad idea, folks. Great. These irrevocable trusts, extremely flexible. I think that's wasn't Susan's point, but I can't help but emphasize how much flexibility and freedom the surviving spouse has over these assets. But folks, there's plenty of potholes out there when you're doing your estate planning, and you need to think about them either if you are starting your planning or if you've done your planning. 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You know, life events. I'm relocating. 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You can download it right there. And always you can go to our Instagram page, Cushing Dolan PC, for more info.
2: So that was a great explanation about what happens with the assets in the trust. How about the trust itself? Does anything need to change with that? Or, he was her power of attorney. He was her healthcare proxy. What does she have to do kind of for the basic legal documents, basically the whole estate plan?
1: Yeah, great point. When you lose a spouse, you should always call your estate planning attorney because you just don't know what you don't know. But intuitively, and I can tell you it happens all the time. So we've been at it 30, 40 years, and the firm just gets calls regularly, right? Because people are dying.
2: Right.
1: And so people know to do this. They just pick up the phone and call. And then what do? I mean, and this is why you call, because you don't in your mind say, oh, well, I'll just, this is a joint trust, but what if you had two trusts? Oh, I'll just take everything out of the deceased spouse's trust and put it into the surviving spouse's trust. First of all, you can't do that, but if you did it, you violated a lot of fiduciary rules.
2: A lot of things.
1: But it would also ruin the estate plan. So you certainly don't want that to happen. And so I think what would happen is you're going to need a new ID number for the trust because it's now not a grantor trust anymore. You're going to file different income tax returns for the trust. You're going to retitle some of the money, the real estate in this case, to the buckets. There's that marital share and remainder share that are built into your trust, and you have to then retitle assets based on values equal to up to the $2 million estate tax exemption in the remainder share and spill over the rest into the Q-tip share. up to the federal exemption. Mm-hmm. So you want to make sure you create those buckets and fund them for the surviving spouse to enjoy and use. And you're right. The surviving spouse has got a will, a health care proxy, and a power of attorney, naming the deceased spouse as the primary fiduciary.
2: Now, she has a backup on those.
1: Yeah.
2: But does she need to do new documents to make a backup to the now? I mean, because the backup moves up and
1: Up, but there's only one now.
2: Right. So there's only one. So if something happened to that person. Yeah. So do you want to do new ones of those?
1: I do. I tell people, why wouldn't you? I mean, especially with a healthcare proxy, right? Because the backup could become the primary, what you would want, but then you have no backup. And remember, with a healthcare proxy, if you get the person that's there just freezes and can't make a decision emotionally, it's good to have a backup. Mm-hmm. So, you know, not to have one is not a good idea.
2: Yeah, okay.
1: So I would do that. And I would say the same thing with your power of attorney, your will. You're just always good to have someone there just in case you don't.
2: Perfect.
1: You don't, you know, something happens.
2: Thank
1: so,
2: you.
1: Folks, always good to get information when someone dies. 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
1: A top ISIS leader eliminated. I'm Pam Huso, Fox News. The operation in Africa was flawlessly executed, according to the commander-in-chief.
2: President Trump saying onto social, this was a complicated joint mission carried out by the U.S. military and the armed forces of Nigeria. The president indicates sources have been tracking Abu Bilal al-Manuki's, keeping the U.S. and Nigeria informed of what the ISIS leader has been doing. The president of Nigeria saying al-Manuki, along with several of his lieutenants, were killed during a strike on his compound in Lake Chad Basin. President Trump says al-Manuki, the second in command of ISIS globally, will, quote, no longer terrorize the people of Africa or help plan operations to target Americans.
1: Fox's Madeline Rivera. The president is reflecting on his visit to China and talks with Chinese leader Xi Jinping. Here's Fox's Kevin Cork.
3: President Trump seemingly positively stirred by the trip to China, which objectively was marked by pomp, politics, and, of course, a lot of economic and political pressure. Now, the commander-in-chief told just about anybody who would listen that things went very, and I mean very well, for all parties involved. Meantime, the president told our Brett Baer that he wants China and Taiwan to cool down. The president reiterating his previous position that he's not looking to have somebody go independent.
1: The president welcomed an offer from President Xi to assist in ending the war with Iran. He said they both agree Iran should not have a nuclear weapon. Critics say the summit accomplished very little. Louisiana voters head to the polls today to nominate U.S. Senate candidates, and Republican Bill Cassidy may be in some trouble. 5 years ago, he voted to convict President Trump of impeachment. Cassidy is up against two Republicans who call themselves Trump supporters. 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
0: Hey there, I'm Jason Alexander, and this is my dear friend, Peter Tilden.
21: Hey, Jay. By the way, the script says best friend.
0: Yes, it does, Peter. 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
21: Best friends.
0: Mm-hmm, because we had two things in common. Number one, we like to argue about everything, driving, food, music.
21: No, we don't. And number two, when things annoy us or they perplex us or just don't seem to make any sense, whether it's something in the news or in our personal lives, we go, really, no, really.
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21: 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It's about finding the answers to all the things that make us go, really, no, really. Jerry Seinfeld wondered why they refused to make the stall door go all the way to the floor in a public bathroom, but he didn't get an answer. We did, by reaching out to an expert.
0: And talking dogs. Really? No, really? We spoke to the pet parent of a dog who's become a social media star to find out if pressing buttons on a soundboard with a paw or a nose is truly communicating or they're just showing off.
21: 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How about that?
0: Really? No, really?
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25: That place is rowdy, man. 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
8: Occasion. I've been listening for a long while. I finally called Steph, and it just all sounded too good. Well, it is too good. It's exceptional, quite frankly. And it's all there, and it's real. By the way, folks, tens of billions, B, bravo, tens of billions of dollars are flowing each year into these exact programs. And why is that? Because people want financial security. They don't know it, but with that financial security and peace of mind, it'll also create less stress and worry, and it will make them live longer, at least as it relates to the financial matters.
9: And we haven't talked about this a lot recently, but I think we need to at this point because you just brought it up. Of those tens of billions that are flowing into these programs, many billions of that money are coming from corporations who have companies, who have departments that just insure the pension of their pensioners. That's their only job. That's what they do for a living. They're professionals. And what they've decided is these programs are the way to insure the retirement income for their pensioners for the rest of their lives. Don't believe us. If you don't believe us and you don't believe the media that's telling you these programs should be part of any retirement program, believe the people who do this for a living and securing their income for the rest of their lives to their pensioners. They're using these exact same programs.
8: These programs, exactly. By the way, the companies, I think you've heard of them. McDonnell Douglas, General Electric, Bristol-Myers Squibb, there are so many. There's a laundry list of major U.S. corporations that had entire teams devoted to overseeing their employee retirement assets. Another, let alone tens of billions each year of individual dollars flowing in lieu, but as you just brought up, tens of billions of dollars. And by the way, It's available information. I think it's called pension risk transfer. That's, I think, that what it's considered. What these big, huge corporations have done is taken their billions of dollars of their employee retirement assets, and given them, and much of those, almost all of those dollars to the same company that I represent almost exclusively to provide the benefits that I'm able to discuss and present on this program, because they didn't want any longer to have those billions of retirement, employee retirement dollars subject to risk, subject to volatility and loss. And most importantly, they wanted to make sure that when their employees retire, they're going to have a guaranteed income from that will develop from their 401k or similar programs. And you know, folks, those of you who do have IRAs or 401ks or similar, they're not, those aren't pensions. They are a retirement savings program. It has to be turned into a pension, to put it very simply. And that's what we're able to do, quite frankly. By the way, Lou, I meant to say this at the outset of the program. Before we finish today's program, there's something that I want to bring forward, and it's not financially related, but it's a poem that was adapted by a client that and someone I've known for years. He's here in Florida in the Port Charlotte area, Punta Gorda. And he recently lost his wife tragically after being married for over 40 years. And we recently got together. We were reviewing the financial security that's been created for him, unfortunately now without his wife of many years. And he wrote a poem, and I was very moved. Well, he found a poem about a loss. Loss of someone close, and he adapted it, and I was very moved with it, and I told him I would read it on air. So when we are at about maybe 7 minutes to go, would you remind me so I don't forget? I promised him last week and it escaped me to do so, and I want to make sure that I do air it before we finish today's program, and I'll provide his email, because he also coincidentally is a grief counselor. Isn't that
9: interesting?
8: Rather interesting. Yeah. And now he's dealing with his own grief of loss. So I wanted to share something with our listeners that could impact them. You know, we talk about the financial aspect, but as I said, just let me know when we have the last 7 minutes or so.
9: Okay? I will. Maybe you can lead into it by talking about how these programs benefit surviving spouses.
8: Oh, good point. Yes, thank you for bringing that up. You know, I hadn't thought of it today, folks, because Lou and I, our program is organic. We don't have it scripted. We just discuss topics and I provide examples. Lou chimes in, if you will, and we have a conversation. But Lou, I'm glad you brought up the survivor of two married individuals. You know, folks, everything's wonderful. You're married. You've got some income. And then one of the two spouses predeceases the other. Not always the female, as in the case that I just referenced, but usually. And when that occurs, with whomever it might be, male or female, there's often, almost always, a loss of income, sometimes significant, a loss of income to the surviving spouse. So that is something that when I meet and sit down with people, remember, I am your financial practitioner who makes house calls. There's no fee. There's never an obligation. And whether it's, you know, and by the way, our program has expanded through our Swan radio network, Sleeping Well at Night. And we're now heard well into New Hampshire up north. And we're heard, of course, as always, WCCF, which has been our foundation station in Port Charlotte. But now we've expanded and we're heard down to Naples and Marco Island. And we've got quite a listenership that's developed, Lou, quite frankly, fortunately. But in any case, to continue. So the point is that often, because it's not, and you know, Lou, often by most planners or even a married couple, the loss of a spouse is not a pleasant event. And I mean that with a lot of sincerity, obviously. So therefore, it may not be brought up in the forefront or discussed, but it really needs to be because, as I said, there's often a loss of income. And most people do receive, especially if married, Social Security. Well, that would have direct impact, even if there weren't pension assets. There could be veterans benefits that would be lost. So the point is, when we sit down or I sit down with you folks, not only do we look at enhancing income, we gave you an example of that earlier, and we'll get into a few more in another few minutes. But in addition to that, we look at what would be the impact when there is only one surviving spouse remaining. And we can bridge that, as it's called, the survivor income gap. And that's what happens. There's a financial gap that occurs. And by addressing it, we can help bridge that gap and do it, quite frankly, rather nicely and successfully. Because obviously, when there's a loss of a spouse, it's a tremendous emotional loss. And to have it compounded by a financial loss can be sometimes too much to take. Mm. So I think, Lou, I think that's enough to discuss of it. And I'm glad you brought it up as a consideration, to be sure.
9: Okay.
8: We're not at half program, are we yet?
9: Got a couple minutes before we go.
8: Okay. All right. Then let me see if I can resurrect one of these examples that I wanted. Well, it's going to take more than a couple. Is it too early to break for the half program?
9: No, we can go for the break.
8: Why don't we? Because when we come back, ladies and gentlemen, I want to talk to you about taking your 401k and turning it into a pension plan. And you'll see you'll hear what I mean as soon as we return. Lou, our half program break, and then we'll be right back.

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2: And we are back. And I think the balance of the program, Lou, except for the last few minutes, as I requested to keep reserved, will be with examples. And the next couple of examples are for $500,000. By the way, please let me explain. I'm bringing them forward because they are actual client examples from people who called in, people like you. Now, if you don't have $500,000, you don't have $1 million, you have $150,000, and by the way, I'll give an example of that in just a moment as well. It doesn't matter. It's all proportionate. So if you don't have $500,000, but you have $250,000, the results will be exactly the same. Only half of the results that I will show you or explain to you. Lou, is that pretty clear?
3: I think so. Yes,
2: abundantly clear. I think so too.
3: Yeah.
2: Right. Well, let me. You know, earlier in the program, I mentioned 401k. Well, here's and I've used this example in the past, but it's a simple one. I think a nurse. Female nurse, age 60, called, this isn't too long ago, and she had been listening, and she's age 60, had accumulated $500,000 in her 401k type savings plan. And she was concerned because she wants to retire at age 67, and also to maximize, or not maximize, but get her, not her max, but her full Social Security. She's now earning, let me mention this, this is important. She's earning $125,000 a year. And she said, okay, Steph, I'm age 60. At age 67, if I direct to you $500,000, I know it's going to be kept safe. What is the income going to be on which I can rely? Think about this, folks. She has 7 years to go. And with what I'm going to explain to you, over the next few moments, she's going to know what income she's going to receive. Not maybe, not hopefully, or hoping so. Absolutely. And it could be more, but it will never be less. Think about this. Those of you approaching retirement, or even if you're in retirement, do you have your income guarantees? That's in part what we can provide, along with so many other benefits. So getting back to this example, she's earning $125,000 a year. And the reason I mention that is that when one retires, the suggested, there is kind of general rules of thumb, if you will. And the suggestion, can you hear me okay, Lou, by the way?
3: Yes, I can.
2: Okay, thank you. The suggested, percentage of in retirement of pre-retirement income is maybe 70 to 80%. So if you can get up to hopefully 80% of your pre-retirement income on a guaranteed basis, you're doing pretty well. Okay. So she transfers out of her 401k-like program, the $500,000, we put it into our special fixed indexed annuity program. And by the way, it's structured to historically annually average an 8% return, actually a little bit better. But even setting that aside, she's not as concerned about return. She's concerned about income. Okay. By age 67, she will receive at least $45,000 from Social Security, and the $500,000 in just 7 years that she contributed will provide for her a minimum $60,000 a year as long as she lives. Think about that. $500,000 contributed, and in 7 years, she knows that that's going to provide for her, in addition to her Social Security, $60,000 a year.
3: It's incredible. Yeah.
2: Minimum.
3: Guaranteed no matter what.
2: No matter what. What that means is that she will receive, and that's without Social Security cost of living increases. So she knows that how, and think about this, peace of mind, financial security, much less stress. She knows that when she retires, she is going to receive at least $105,000 per year, never less, for the rest of her life. Remember, she's earning $125,000. That's about 90% of her earned income. Think about that. Those of you who are still working with several years to go to retirement, that's what we're able to do. Oh, let me mention one other benefit. Lou, I just said she will be receiving $60,000 a year, correct?
3: Right.
2: Should she encounter a minimum long-term care event as she ages, she needs assistance at home or assisted living, you know, with eating, with dressing, etc. Her $60,000 a year will double to $120,000 per year for up to 5 years to assist with extra care expenses. And if she still continues to live after 5 years, her income will revert to $60,000 as it was before. Folks, let me say again, where have you heard of these programs, these benefits?
3: Think of the security and peace of mind of knowing what your income is going to be for the rest of your life, no matter what.
2: No matter what. And I get calls from people who say, you know, I want income, but I want to secure the asset for legacy, for the children or the grandchildren. We can do that also. It all depends what your objectives are, how old you are, the amount of the assets that you have, what you're trying to achieve. Folks, if you don't either call or reach out through the website, we can't help. It's that simple. And, you know, some of you have been listening for months. Some of you are listening first time as you're, and I get calls often, Lou, people who've heard me on their way to work, whether it's in Florida or Southern New Hampshire or, you know, all around Greater Boston and North Shore of Massachusetts. Folks, jot the number down, and you'll hear it again. Reach out. We'll get together. Remember, there is no fee. There is no obligation. Let's look at what you're doing versus what you want to accomplish, and let's see what is the best way to get there. It's that simple. So those of you that are still working, you have your retirement savings, 401k or similar, and you're at least 59 and a half years of age, and you know that the market is high, you do realize it's overvalued, folks, you don't need another 2008 market correction prior to retirement. That would be catastrophic. And as millions found out that were poised to retire, thinking that everything was fine, the market was high, and then it dropped. And it took, Lou, I think if I'm not mistaken, 6 or 7 years to recover and get back to where it was, let alone if during that recovery period, you need to access your account for income. Think about what the impact would be. So that example of that nurse age 60, think about the peace of mind that she has. Oh, and by the way, she now continues her contributions into her, I think it's considered, if you will, a 501c3, but immaterial. It's like a 401k, any type of retirement savings program. It's pre-tax. And by the way, those of you that are contributing, let me make a suggestion that you make your contributions, if your 401k allows it, into a Roth 401k. You won't have the tax deduction of that contribution, but any growth, particularly in our programs, any growth and any future income that you will derive will be tax-free for the rest of your life. And any questions on that, reach out, and we can review that together. I'm glad I thought of that, Lou, because I think most 401k or similar retirement contributory savings plans allow you to make Roth contributions. And that is significant. You give up the tax benefit now, but you end up getting a lifetime of tax benefit for the rest of your life.
3: I think it's important. Talking to people who are younger too. And by younger, I mean, that's this example, the woman was 60 years old. And usually we're talking about people a little bit closer to retirement. And those are the people usually listening. But those extra years of paying into this program and getting the deferrals can be very powerful. And it's important to start thinking about it now, especially with your 401k, with the markets being at all time highs.
2: Well, let me mention this. Speaking of that, interesting that you said that. As soon as we come back from our drop, info drop, if you will, I'm going to mention briefly for an age 54. How's that?
3: Interesting. Everyone perk up.
2: Okay.
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2: Okay, and before this contact info break, I mentioned on age 54. This is pretty darn simple, Lou. I had received, this goes back a number of years ago, outside of Boston area, a caller from a retired individual. She did not want to lose income, lose her asset, didn't necessarily need income, wanted to keep it all safe. And we did that. And this goes back maybe last year. I received a call from her daughter, who's age 54. How's that? And she liked what I did for her mother, and she said, Steph, I have $150,000. It's extra sitting money. It's not doing anything, but I want to use it in the future. And what can you do as a little bit of not only to keep it safe, but supplemental income? So it's $150,000. We put it into our special fixed index program. Principal is guaranteed. It has a very significant historical annual percentage return that's likely going forward. But in her case, she wanted to know that at age 65, what is going to be this extra supplemental income? So here we are. At age 54, she put in $150,000. When she is age 65, her income account, in other words, the account from which she can take income, will be worth, I know it sounds rather dramatic, $350,000, Lou.
3: Oh, boy. Wow.
2: Okay. You know what that's going to do for her? It's going to give her $25,000 minimum, and it's probably going to be more, minimum $25,000 income. Supplemental. Remember, this was not all the money she had. It was just an amount she said, I can set it aside. It's not doing anything. Well, think about what it's doing for her now.
3: Oh, Lord, yeah.
2: That $150,000 will give her a supplemental income of $25,000 a year when she's 65. How's that?
3: That's incredible.
2: I think so. And by the way, at that time, if for some reason her circumstances have changed, all that money that's accumulated, she can take it and walk away if she wishes. But in her case, it's likely going to be to use as supplemental income with her Social Security and with, you know, perhaps other assets. You know, folks, I just thought of something also. The suggestion by most financial planners who are not just working with a pile of money and trying to get that extra 1 or 2% return, but are really concerned for you. This is what is suggested, that at least you take the assets that you have on which you are relying for income and put them into some type of program that's going to provide the guaranteed income for the rest of your life to pay everything that you need to pay each month, knowing that that income is going to be there. That's what we do, folks. We make sure that that income is going to be there no matter what. And that's the concern. I don't care whether you have $100,000, $150,000, $1.5 million or more. And by the way, speaking of $1 million plus, folks, those of you out there, and I need to bring this up, Lou, because it triggers calls regularly. Those of you who have a highly appreciated asset, it could be equities, not in a 401k or IRA. I'll get to that in a moment. Or it could be real estate, which has increased in value, and you want to sell it. And when you sell it with the remaining proceeds, you still want to have the income to which you were accustomed. Oh, something else occurs. Lou, let me put this question to you.
3: Okay.
2: When you sell a highly appreciated asset, and it's not in a 401k or an IRA, what does the government need from you when you sell that asset?
3: It charges you a capital gains tax.
2: Capital gains, exactly. Mm-hmm. What if I could show you, and I'll give you an example in a moment, to sell a highly appreciated asset, come out with that full amount of proceeds and a bonus that will also pay your capital gains taxes. How does that sound?
3: I think that sounds
2: great.
3: Well,
2: wait a minute, Steph. What the hell are you talking about? Let me give you a quick example. A gentleman, not too long ago, one of my listeners, he has among other assets, he has $450,000 in equities in the market. Now, it's not in a 401k or IRA, because if you transfer that, there's no capital gains. It remains tax qualified. But in his case, I think, Lou, I hope you tell me if I'm going to explain it so that people can fully understand it. It's pretty simple. Okay. He has $450,000, and he said, Steph, I went through 2002. I went through 2008, the more recent market drop. I don't want to take that anymore. I can't take it anymore. And by the way, he's close to age 80. And he said, I want to move it over into one of your programs. But if I do that, remember, it's $450,000. I'm going to have to pay $40,000 of capital gains tax. Mm-hmm. Now, under normal circumstances, ladies and gentlemen, he would take his $450,000, sell the equities. He'd end up with $450,000, and then he would have to deduct $40,000 by next year when it's due to pay the capital gains to the government. And he would end up traditionally with $410,000. Well, listen to this. With us, listen closely. That $450,000 goes into our special fixed index program with full principal guarantee. Immediately, there's a real, actual 10% bonus enhancement. So the $450,000, pardon me, excuse me, the $450,000 now becomes $495,000 overnight. Mm-hmm. God forbid if he were to die, that's the amount his spouse would receive. I'm mentioning that because it's not a phantom hypothetical bonus.
3: Right.
2: Got that, Lou?
3: Yes.
2: Right. Okay. So it's the account, and let alone the potential 8% per year annual growth. The account is now worth $495,000. By next April of 2026, when the capital gains are due, he's going to take $40,000 out from the $495,000, and it's probably an account that's going to be worth even more. He takes the $40,000 out, and he still has more than what was the original amount he contributed. Wait a minute. How can all this work out? It does, folks. Not only that, but he also has an income when he wants it of, I don't remember exactly, Lou, it's somewhere between $40,000 and $45,000 a year income that he also, excuse me, it's close to $40,000 a year income supplemental if he needs it or wants it or just needs to make a withdrawal periodically.
3: Okay,
2: I didn't
3: want to interrupt your example, but we're getting down to about 4.5 minutes.
2: Already?
3: Yeah.
2: Okay, all right. Thank you. I'll try to do this quickly. Folks, reach out. That's all I can say. This is a poem that was written by a gentleman named Hank. And if you want to reach out to him, his email is hankster@gmail.com. Or you can reach out to me and I will. And if anyone out there is listening would like to speak to someone friendly about a recent loss, he'd welcome hearing from you folks down here in Southwest Florida. This is his poem, When You Left. He wrote this soon after he lost his wife, and she passed while he was holding her. It's titled When You Left. When you left, everything changed, everything including me. I am not who I was, and life is not what it was. When you left, everything changed. So I am here with a different life and a different future. My routines are different. My conversations are different. My meals are different. My sleeping is different. When you left, everything changed. I hate that you left. I grieve it every day. I will grieve it for the rest of my life. And now that my time with you on earth is ended, I am learning to look to the future in a whole new way. When you left, everything changed. I was moved by that when I met him not too long ago.
3: Very touching.
2: And I'm helping him with putting assets together and keeping things safe. But think about that. When you lose one, the impact is very, very significant. So if, again, and you can reach out to him at hankster@gmail.com. Lou, do we have any time remaining?
3: About a minute and a half.
2: Okay, that's good. At least I was able to summarize. I wanted to read that because it's, much of my audience is a more mature audience, mm-hmm. and losses of spouses or dearly loved ones, losses do occur. And there's a grieving that takes place and a recognition that one must go on, unfortunately. Easy to say, but often difficult to do. So, folks, I was hoping we had more time. Luke could not stretch the clock today, as he sometimes does.
3: Yeah.
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25: Just before midnight on Saturday, February 19th, 2005, Danielle Imbo and her friend Richard Patron left a crowded Philadelphia bar. 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
25: 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The FBI called it murder for hire.
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31: 7 years old, and you know, she would hide behind her, my wife's leg, her mom. And start laughing because she thought it was hysterical that dad was bald. And, you know, we had a great big belly laugh. And, you know, and you know, that thing, that's particular of, you know, what you go through with cancer. I mean, you have your ups and downs, but you try and have more ups than downs.
32: Wow, that's amazing. You know what? There's nothing better than children, and they're pure innocence. And when they say stuff like that, I can imagine that's you know, funny and comical and heartwarming all rolled into one.
31: And you can, I love you that. You can do Thank nothing, you. But you can't be mad. You gotta just laugh with them, and that's what I did. Because, you know, I thought it was funny that I was bald too, and you know, I now shave my head for. Cancer patients and cancer funds every now and then. You know, it's hair. Grows yeah. back. And yeah. I recently did it for Brandon Communications. They have a saving event, which has been going on for many years. And Belly, very philanthropic company with Rob Hale at the helm there. But you know, knowing him and what he does and he doesn't want recognitions from anything he does. He loves doing it. He loves paying it forward. And to be able to go there and shave my head, it's that's easy for me. But, you know, knowing that I got to make my call, I got to make my FaceTime call to my daughter and show her my bald head, and she just giggles again. Still to this day.
32: I love that. It's almost like you get to tap into your inner child when there's other children around. And that's such an amazing, you know, piece of advice there. If somebody is sick or, you know, you're just in a spot and you have some children you can see that you're related to, I mean, that'll bring you a ton of joy.
31: My wife, when I was sick in the hospital, I remember her, you know, a couple of former teammates of mine. You know, asked her, they were going to come up and on the day off when I was sick. They asked, so what can they bring me? What could they bring me? And I remember her telling the guys to, bring them, a joke book or some type of board game. And, I remember, the joke book. And, of course, she believed in, that laughter part of it. And, it's one of those things that sometimes goes off to the side. It says, that's what Foundation's all about. It's the little things that count.
32: Do you have a favorite comedian?
31: My favorite of all time was my family, Rodney Dangerfield.
32: Oh, yeah.
31: I saw him live with my grandmother. But also John Panette was another guy who just passed. And a couple of years ago, I had tickets to go see him, and he unfortunately passed away. He was a big guy. Mm-hmm. That would talk about food and what he did. And it's just hysterical on how he portrayed that aspect of being a big guy and loved eating.
32: Yeah. Well, we're also Italians too, so we love to eat, right?
31: Well, I'm going to be seeing Bill Burr.
32: He's amazing.
31: So he's hysterical. So
32: he constantly, man, just pushes and pushes and pushes. And, I think people love him so much because his delivery is just unbelievable. Every time I listen to him, I crack up. I don't know. He's amazing. I'm glad you mentioned him. The Joe Andruzzi Foundation often talks about financial toxicity. What does that really look for a patient or a caregiver in the middle of treatment, Joe?
31: So you're going through treatment and you're not thinking about, your mortgage and rent and utilities. So, sometimes it's those things that, catch you off guard, and all of a sudden you get a cutoff notice or something like that. And so we now, started with my wife and I out of the house, and now we have 14 people on staff, and we have a whole part of the staff that just works with the social workers for, the social workers in the hospitals are the ones that, cut our job in half. They have a way. They know how to get into our back office and to help the patient, and they know the patients that are in need. In order to get that patient funds, they'll fill out the application, and my staff will review it, and 90% of the time it's a yes. We don't like to say no, and whether it's a paying a bill off or sending a gift card to a grocery store or giving somebody a ride or a multitude of things, they're going to receive something. And usually that small part that is a no or rejected is usually like a doctor's signature or, sign off on something, or something wasn't filled out right. So, we love saying yes, and we love helping those in need.
32: Yeah, that's amazing. Now, we always hear about the physical battle with cancer, but not enough about the emotional and financial strain on families. Like, what are some realities that people may not see or that we didn't discuss yet?
31: I kind of touched base on it when I told my story, is that, when I speak to patients personally, I visit hospitals, I visit patients at their homes and meet up with patients. It's those little things you don't ever talk about. Nobody talks about the caregivers. My wife can definitely talk more about it, but without her, I wouldn't be sitting here talking to you today. She kicked me in my ass and threw me on a plane at 7 a.m. out of Cleveland. And we met my doctor right off the plane at 11 a.m. And he told me, you're stage 4, Burkitt's lymphoma, and we're starting chemo tomorrow morning, 7 a.m. And that's how fast it happened. And that was a week and a half after being told I had cancer. So, being told stage 4, had married, had 4 kids. And, you don't know what the next steps are. You don't know the future. And there's plenty of times where, I thought I was on my deathbed, and plenty of times where I didn't think I was going to make it out of the hospital. And, I don't remember a lot of those times, but I was told that, I told people different stuff, but to be able to turn around and tell people that, you know, like I have a port scar here on my chest here, mm-hmm. somewhere over here. It wasn't from my doctor. It was from a nurse. And I praise the nurses day in and day out. Doctors know the cancer. They know the treatment. They know what to do. But mm-hmm. when I was starting chemo, they've had it one IV in my one arm, and the other arm I had the chemo going in. And, you know, one of the nurses came in, you should think about getting a PICC line or a port. And I had young kids at the time, so I didn't. When I went home, I didn't want them seeing wires come out of dad. So for me, I chose to go to port, which was the best decision I made. It made things much easier. So yeah, I'll tell people that. And when I visit kids, oh, I'm almost 20 years out of football, and you know these young kids who have cancer, they don't know me from anything. You know, they just look at me and I show them a picture of me, you know, bald in the hospital. Kids look at me and I show them my port scar and their eyes light up like this. Holy cow, he has the same thing as me.
32: Yeah, the relatability.
31: You know, it's one of those, the relatability, the connections made. And I'm just trying to reiterate and say, you know, look at me, I got better. You know, you keep fighting every day. Keep smiling. Don't let it get you down. You know, it's a negative, but you know, you can have your good days and bad days, and you want to have more good days. So just to tell people to keep moving forward. And, you know, one of those things which I mentioned earlier was when I ended chemo, you know, I had an abundance of chemo, rare cancer, no hair on my body. I didn't have eyelashes. I didn't have eyebrows. I didn't have, you know, no facial hair, nothing, no hair on the head. And I broke out in rashes, which comes out every now and then. And
32: still.
31: You know, it was, but then, yeah, it was still to this day, well, it's like skin irritation. You see the chemo on the outside. That's what, you know, you can see what it does to you. Don't forget, this stuff goes in your body too. So it's affecting your organs, your body, and everything. It's very toxic, and it goes into your brain.
32: Yeah.
31: I had a huge battle with depression. Anxiety. I didn't want to leave my house after I went home, and I didn't want my wife to leave. It was pretty scary at times, and I just had a battle get out of that funk. A little by little, was it? You know, I would take my kids to the bus stop, you know, and then come home, and then I go a little further, and then I started going back to the gym. So each day, each week, a little more, and you know, trying to get out of that, and you know, broke out, and you know, really broke out when we started the foundation and were able to, you know, meet those other patients and tell my story and tell them that they have time and can keep battling every day. And bottom line is, cancer sucks, but
32: yeah,
31: you know, it's how you face it. You know, face it head on. Keep smiling. Love meeting patients that smile and joke and live life to the fullest. And that's the way to go through it. And you know, I tried, although I was knocked down a lot and slept a lot. But, you know, it was tough. But, you know, being a survivor is truly one of the most rewarding things I can ever do. Like I say, somebody's told me multiple times, multiple people, loved what you did as a player, but love what you do more nowadays with the foundation.
32: Amen.
31: Than anything. So that's truly one of the most rewarding things I can hear.
32: Joe, one of the things that I hear when you're speaking is, you know, that you had purpose, you found purpose, and you found purpose through your family, you found purpose through helping others, you found purpose through going back to the gym, you found purpose to walking to the bus stop, and you found purpose in all of those things. So, you know, I think that that's really, to me, that is totally like one of the things that I'm getting from this is if you're in a bad situation, you know, find that purpose, find whatever it is, because there's always somebody. Even if you don't have anyone around you, there's always someone somewhere that you could help, that you could benefit, that your story can help, that your story can help shape lives and give inspiration as you have been. And I think that's just such an amazing thing. And, you know, if we have somebody that's just hearing about the Joe Andruzzi Foundation for the first time today, what is one thing you'd want them to understand about the impact that their support can make?
31: Well, with anybody's support, you know, we pay it forward and help those in need. And you can keep people in their homes. You can keep the heat on. You can keep the car running. You can put food on the table. That this day and age, that has been truly, you know, a big part of the foundation because of our economy. And it has been going well. And you know, since COVID, when we started up the food security, we give gift cards to your surrounding grocery stores. And 3 years, we hit, you know, we hit $1 million of donations, which was super fast. And I think we might even go to, you know, past that now, way past that. And, you know, just knowing that a little gift card to, you know, people shouldn't have to choose between putting food on their table, especially parents and loved ones, or buying medicine to get better or to have your children get better. So to know that, you know, foundation people are out there to help, you know, pay it forward and help those in need. You know, if I have to spread the word, I'll spread it everywhere because, like you said, you know, you want to take that negative and flip a switch, flip that light switch, put it back up and make it a positive. And, you know, the little things that, you know, light up and, you know, spread those smiles that help. You know, help you heal when the people receive that, whether it's a gift card or a payment. You know, I remember one person writing to us. It was a loved one and saying how it was the silver lining. My wife's healing process when we received a check from the foundation, and that just gives me chills to even talk about right now. I mean, it always does because it's great. It's a great feeling. It's a great thing that we love doing, and we want to keep on doing that because, you know, COVID was here. It, you know, stayed for a while, but guess what? Cancer has been here. It's still here. But the best thing about cancer right now is, you know, knowing doctors and the research and everything that they're breaking it down and they're finding more and more cures for certain cancers and trying to find the best way to, you know, to go about it without somebody figuring out that I had a rare form called Burkitt's non-Hodgkin's lymphoma. It's, you know, it was probably Dr. Burkitt that found it. And, you know, 40 years ago, it was non-Hodgkin's and Hodgkin's. Now there's 20, 30 types of each. So I'm lucky enough that they figured that out and was able to treat me for it. But, you know, others weren't so lucky. But, you know, more and more people are surviving these days from cancer. You know, the types sometimes suck. Yes, I just lost my mom to liver and colon cancer. Sorry to hear that. And thank you. You know, it wasn't easy because, yeah, you hate the word cancer, but she battled and she fought hard, but unfortunately she was tired and, you know, went to go be with her loved ones.
32: That's sad. I'm so sorry, Joe. And, you know, I know that there's people out there right now that are listening to this that may be either battling cancer or they may be a caregiver. What is a message that you want to leave them with?
31: Well, if you're a patient or you have cancer, you try not to think about it all the time because it'll bring you down. So I would say just to, you know, think about it. And if you have kids, think about your kids, your loved ones, your spouse, your friends, and, you know, try and spruce yourself up as much as you can. That was extremely hard for me. most of the times I want to get off the couch or get out of the hospital bed.
32: Yeah.
31: It was tough, but, you know, just to keep an upbeat kind of attitude is truly huge for your caregivers who, you know, are number one, because they're the ones bringing the person back and forth from the hospital or being, you know, coming back and forth from the hospital if you're an inpatient. But, you know, being that caregiver, you know, is a lot on their shoulders.
32: Yeah.
31: You know, we moved from Cleveland back to New England, and, you know, we had friends that stayed in our house out here. We gave them our house to live in because they lost the house in a fire. And, you know, it said, you know, God works in certain ways, and here we are.
32: Yep.
31: Moving back into our same house that we had when I was playing there, and, you know, it didn't sell. So it was one of those things where it was like kind of fell into place for us. But then also, you know, meeting with the doctors and other things that kind of fell into place were truly amazing. But, you know, it does happen. But caregivers, there's a lot on their shoulders. That's why,
32: yeah,
31: you know, reach out to them. That's why the hospitals have social workers. That's why they're there. They are there to help, and they know the funds and foundations and groups that do help.
32: Yeah.
31: And that's what we're connected with. So for those caregivers to relieve a little bit of that burden on their shoulders.
32: It's great insight and advice, Joe. Joe, I've really enjoyed having you on the Wealth Architect podcast, and mindset is everything, and finding your purpose. And really, if you're tuning into this and you want to help the Joe Andruzzi Foundation by either volunteering or supporting financially, you can do so. Joe, can you tell us the website where they can find the events you have coming on and or where they can donate?
31: Yes, everything's on the website, joeandruzzifoundation.org. Awesome. There is an events page. We have gala coming up in November. We have road races. We have a Boston Marathon team. We have third-party events, a multitude of things where you can get involved in and, you know, and join on to the foundation. We have, you know, a couple different golf outings that we go out and lose a lot of golf balls. So if you're a business, yeah, and you want some free marketing, yeah, yeah, you got getting golf balls with your logo on there. Well, I'll do some marketing for you. Just, you know, just get them stamped, and, you know, I'll give you some free marketing. But you know, overall, there's many different ways to get involved, whether you're a runner or not, or just, you know, right on the front page is a big red donate button. 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But it's, you know, a lot of information on the website.
32: Absolutely. What a beautiful organization. Again, it's the joeandruzzifoundation.org. Mr. Joe Andruzzi, Chief Engagement Officer of the Joe Andruzzi Foundation. Joe, thank you so much for being here with us. God bless you and your family. And a shout out to your wife, Jen, too, for all that hard work and everything she did, and the inspiration that you and her and all of your volunteers, staff.
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1: So, hello, I'm Robert Smigel. 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
10: 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We're teammates again. And we're going to welcome you guys all to Dudes on Dudes.
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14: The different color noises, white noise, brown noise, pink noise. Brown noise is deeper, has lower frequencies, it's got more bass, minimalizes that higher frequency. Mm-hmm. And I didn't really know this, but apparently you can liken some of these to sounds in nature. And apparently brown noise is more akin to like a river rapid or a heavy rainfall or thunder.
15: Because there's also white noise and pink noise, you think brown noise is just named after the color brown. Wrong. There was a scientist named Robert Brown from Scotland.
14: White noise is used, aside from just sleeping, a lot of times with like noise-canceling headphones and stuff, mm-hmm. masking other sounds.
15: Pink noise is a little different. It's kind of like the compromise between white noise and brown noise.
14: As far as which one is best for sleep, there have been some very middling studies over the years. But at Oxford in 2017, they said that they fell asleep 40% faster listening to white noise, but their overall sleep was about the same.
15: Okay.
14: There was a study in 2017 from Northwestern of 13 older adults, and they said pink noise provided deeper sleep overall and improved ability to recall words.
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14: Caffeine can be really good for you and help a lot of things, and caffeine can be kind of bad for you.
15: It's a drug, and in its pure form, Chuck, it is a bitter-tasting crystalline powder.
14: Naturally, it's in the coffee bean and in chocolate and tea, but it's also added artificially in things like soda. Your body is enjoying the caffeine. It's blocking that adenosine. You're going to feel alert and awake. It's got that adrenaline going, and it's rewarding you with the dopamine. I mentioned the vicious cycle, the inevitable crash,
15: right?
14: Like any stimulant drug, and you want more of it. Eventually, it's going to affect your sleep patterns. All right, how about some health benefits?
15: Right.
14: They found everything from not develop Parkinson's disease to dropping your risk of various cancers.
15: Well, coffee actually is shown to reduce your risk of diabetes.
14: 4 cups a day, 50% less chance of mouth and throat cancer.
15: You should eat more grapefruit because grapefruit contains something called naringin or naringin, and it actually slows the removal of caffeine from your brain.
14: Okay.
15: So you enjoy its effects longer.
14: Nice.
15: Yeah.
13: For the entire caffeine episode and everything else in the Stuff You Should Know universe, open the free iHeart app, search Stuff, and listen now. iHeartRadio presents Stuff You Should Know.
15: We're talking about streaming music. World-changing history that we lived through.
14: Not so long ago, people were spending a lot of money on buying CDs and physical media. We got this new thing. That was Napster. There were 27 billion transfers per month, song transfers.
15: Everything was completely upended, and Apple came along in 2003 and brought massive stability to this huge sea change. At the same time, roughly, an alternative model was developing, and that was just streaming.
14: The first legit on-demand streaming service was Rhapsody in 2001. Pandora came along in 2005. Spotify comes along. They changed the game. Pandora was still trying to be kind of like radio in a way. Spotify was like, no, we're really going to be on-demand. But these royalties, Tidal pays the most at 1.3 cents. Apple's 0.7, YouTube Music 0.7. 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But as an artist, if you're a hit on Spotify, then there's a lot of money to be made.
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25: 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She gave birth to her first child in November and hasn't played in the NWSL since the 2024 season. Chicago enters today's match against the Courage in last place in the 16-team NWSL. 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
6: In January of 1967, Los Angeles band The Doors released their debut album, which eventually goes to number two, and features the single Light My Fire, which goes to number one in July. The Rolling Stones released Ruby Tuesday, an ode to a groupie written by Keith Richards. The song takes them to number one in the U.S. in March. And San Francisco band The Jefferson Airplane released the surrealistic Pillow album, scoring two top 10 hits with White Rabbit and Somebody to Love.

0: In March of 67, Buffalo Springfield re-releases their debut album to include the hit single For What It's Worth. In April of 67, Give Me Some Lovin' by the Spencer Davis Group goes to number 7 in the U.S. with vocals by 17-year-old Steve Winwood. And in May, Elvis Presley marries his 21-year-old girlfriend Priscilla in Las Vegas. In May, Mitch Ryder hits number 4 with Devil with a Blue Dress, Good Golly Miss Molly. And the Jimi Hendrix Experience released their debut in the UK. In July, they tour the US as the opening act for The Monkees in support of the US album release.
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1: Virginia's voting map won't budge. I'm Pam Puso, Fox News. The Supreme Court has sunk plans by Virginia Democrats to redistrict ahead of the midterms.
2: This was a brief unsigned order by the Supreme Court and no justice publicly dissented. Virginia Governor Abigail Spanberg is now criticizing the high court's decision, saying it goes against what Virginians had voted for. She says, as governor, I will make sure voters know when and how to cast their votes this year, because our votes are how we choose the representation we deserve. The state Supreme Court ruled the legislative process to advance this redistricting proposal violated their constitution. They argue it was proposed when voting had already started, meaning those who cast early ballots were not given a chance to respond. The ruling by the Supreme Court means Virginia's current map will stay in place for November.
1: Fox's Madeline Rivera. Polling stations are open across Louisiana as voters decide a heated Republican Senate primary.
3: It's a primary that some expect may lead to a runoff election as incumbent Senator Bill Cassidy is fighting to defend his seat against several challengers. But Trump and his allies, including Republican Governor Jeff Landry, are backing Congresswoman Julia Letlow in the Senate primary.
4: Well, you're not handed out an endorsement. You have to earn it. And it means everything to Louisianans. Trump's approval ratings are still 90% in Louisiana. We are huge fans of the president. And so, yes, to have his belief and his endorsement means everything in this race.
3: And 6 years ago, Senator Cassidy cruised to re-election, but since that time, he was one of only seven Senate Republicans who voted in early 2021 to convict Trump after he was impeached by the House for his role in the January 6th riot.
1: Fox's Chanley Painter. A global ISIS leader has been killed in Nigeria. President Trump says the mission took out the most active terrorist in the world. 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
8: Hi, it's Chuck Douglas. You know what gets a lot of people stuck with weight loss? 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
9: I need to do something. 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Maybe after things settle down. And that can go on for years. 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
10: 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And

0: the first 4 weeks of the year, three of those games on the road, starting in Seattle on Wednesday, September the 9th, the Super Bowl rematch with the Seahawks, then the home opener against the Steelers on September the 20th, travel to Jacksonville to take on the Jaguars on the 27th, and head to Buffalo to play in their new stadium against the Bills on October the 4th. Things get a little easier after that. Three of the next four games against non-playoff teams in 2025 and teams unlikely to make the postseason in 2026. The Raiders, Jets at home. They head to Chicago to take on the Bears, then at Miami, take on the Dolphins. Best home games for the Pats, a flex game on January the 2nd through the 4th. One of those dates, the Patriots play the Broncos in an AFC Championship rematch. The Packers travel to New England on November the 8th, and the Bills will be in town on December the 6th. Patriots also head to Arrowhead to take on the Chiefs on December the 21st. So the schedule is a huge, that's Monday Night Football. The schedule is a huge day, a huge offseason day for fans. Players, not so much. I talked with Jared Wilson as the Patriots have their voluntary offseason program taking place down at Foxborough about the schedule drop. And also, well, Wilson's going to be slotting over to play center this year, which is the spot he played in college for the Georgia Bulldogs.
1: Jared, the schedule release day is a big day for fans and media, obviously. For you, for players, is it that big of a deal? Are you looking forward to seeing, you know, who you're playing when, as opposed to just knowing who you're playing?
2: 17 games is 17 games. We're going to play football regardless. I mean, doesn't really matter.
1: What are the biggest ways you feel like you grew as a player last year, and how does that kind of prepare you for, you know, this newish type of role that you'll be taking on?
2: The overall knowledge of the playbook. Josh's playbook is one of the it was tough last year. It took me a whole year to figure out that playbook, but just being getting thrown into the fire year one, and just having to just go and go and go, definitely makes you grow, matures you. But yeah, that's it for sure.
0: We also met with a couple of the new Patriots players as they get acclimated to New England. Here's Julian Hill, tight end, who comes over from the Miami Dolphins.
1: Getting yourself acclimated to a new team, new community. What are you most intentional about?
3: Playbook. Yeah. Right, playbook. You know, one thing I've learned, something I tell the rookies, man, nobody cares where you're from, what's your name, you know what I mean? If you don't know that playbook, if you don't know where to go when we're on the field, like, you're going to get a chance to learn people. You're going to get a chance to become friends with guys, but they got to earn your trust, you know what I mean? You got to earn their trust. So that's been something I've been most intentional about acclimating to new teams, that playbook.
0: Mike Brown's a safety, and he comes over from the Tennessee Titans.
1: When it comes to learning a new city, community, team, what are the most important things for you? What are you most intentional about when it comes to learning all those things?
4: I mean, I feel like you got to be intentional wherever you go, you know, knowing where to go, where not to go. And I always ask my teammates, like, where do you go for, you know, food, for food spots, or if you want to get some clothes, or, you know, getaway or stuff like that. Just asking people who's been here, who's kind of familiar with the area, to give me their tips and apply those to my interests and see, you know, if I can find something to get into.
0: Now to the Red Sox, who lost 4 of 6 to quality teams in the Rays and the Phillies, although the Phillies under 500, but been playing much better as of late under new interim manager Don Mattingly. But for the Red Sox, the problem remains the same. They have great difficulty scoring runs. In fact, they scored only 12 runs in the 6 games on this homestand. Pitching has been very good, and they've certainly thrown the ball well enough to win more games than they have as of late. Sox head to Atlanta with the third worst record in the American League. They're in last place in the AL East with a record of 18-25. One of the positives for the Red Sox in the offensive side of things has been the play of Willy Abreu, who's not just been great offensively, but his defense has been phenomenal, and he's won the Gold Glove the past 2 years. It's been the best it's been, in my view, in a Red Sox uniform. He has an OPS of 860. He's hitting .310 with 6 home runs and 19 RBI. An opportunity to sit down with Red Sox potential all-star, Willy Abreu.
5: So, Willy, just how would you describe the season? You know, 40 games in. Obviously, this team has dealt with a lot of trials and tribulations early on, injuries, the situation with Alex Cora, not meeting where you guys want to be playing-wise, but it feels like this group still has a lot of belief in itself. How would you describe the season to date and how

0: you see things progressing?
1: No, I mean, you know, there's a lot of up and downs. Of course, it's part of the season. There's a lot of things that, as a player, we can't control. We just control, like, go out there and play hard, play 100% every day. And I think the guys, we've been doing a really good job, like, prepare ourselves for the game, do whatever we can to be ready for the game, try to win the games. Of course, we don't have the results that we want. Of course, we start very slow, but at the same time, I think we're in a good position. I think the guys, us as a group, we're doing really good job with the at-bats. We're taking really good at-bats, and it's just a matter of time, so waiting for the big hit. A big moment for, you know, everybody apart, contribute a little bit, and I think it just, yeah, we're just waiting for that big moment, big hit to win the games. But other than that, I think we're doing a really good job.
2: You had a tremendous World Baseball Classic, and that's kind of played into this season as well, where you've had your best season, you know, to date with the Red Sox, projecting out around 30 home runs, and obviously have played a really strong right field as well. What have been your areas of growth, and how do you feel about what you've been able to accomplish so far? Because you mentioned there have been trials and tribulations, but you've remained focused and have had a lot of success despite what's been going on around you.
1: Yeah, I think the preparation that I have in the offseason, I think I changed my alimentation. I think that helped me a lot to get a good spot with my body, like be ready, be prepared every day. You know, I think that was the big change for me, like all the, like with my body. You know, I think that's been helpful a lot. Of course, I cover a lot of stuff on the off season too with my offense size. I think I'm right now in a good spot, like control with my body, and the results are getting, you know, are showing up. I think that's been my improve. I think the preparation that I have in the off season.
2: It seems like your swing decisions have been really good as well. Like a really strong knowledge of the strike zone, you know, swing at pitches that you can make solid contact with and get barrels to. Have you noticed that as well, where you feel like that's been an area of growth as well, more quality swing decisions?
1: Yeah, of course. That's something that I work a lot in the offseason. Like, you know, if I'm in a good spot with my body, like on time, like I can recognize the pitches better, so I can make a better decision. So if I make better decision is when I can do damage hitting, and I think that's my focus, like stay on a really good position with my body, like try to recognize the pitches a little early so I can make the decision from there.
2: You're already one of the best right fielders in the game, but it feels like maybe it's changes in your body, being more athletic this year, but it feels like your range has improved as well, and there's maybe some balls you've gotten to this year that you wouldn't have gotten to, you know, in the past. And it's not just in terms of catching the baseball, but getting there quicker and then obviously making quality throws. Has that been an area where you've noticed significant growth also?
1: Yeah, of course. I mean, if I got a good body, like and I'm in shape and I feel more athletic, more like a little faster, so I can get more, you know, I can catch more fly balls and I can get like stop the runners a little quicker and all that stuff. So I think that's the thing that I, you know, changed in this off season, and that's been helping me a lot during the season.
2: Obviously, in order to have success in the big leagues and be in the lineup every day and be the player you want to be, you have to hit. But is the defensive side of the game something that you enjoy more than hitting? Do you enjoy, you know, whether it's hitting a guy trying to take an extra base, whether it's making a catch like we saw the other night where you make up an incredible amount of ground? Like, is there more joy in that? We've seen, obviously, your home run celebrations and what does it mean, obviously, to you to hit a huge home run for Venezuela. But it feels like defense to you is something that you take a lot of pride in.
1: Yeah, of course. The defense I take very serious because I think the defense win games. Of course, offense is very important, but I can go 0-4 with 4 strikeout, and I did incredible catch or help the team to win the game with my defense. I'm fine, you know, because I think the defense is very important. So I take defense very serious, and of course, you know, offense is always up and downs. You can strike out 4 times, 5 times one day, and the other day you can hit 3 homers. You know, that's something like sometimes it's inconsistent, but in the defense you gotta be consistent every day. You gotta do everything to get a good position and do the right things in the defense, because in my perspective, the defense win more games than anything.
2: Yeah, and that's a controllable too, right? I mean, you talked about that earlier. Like, you can control your defense. You could be facing, you know, Christopher Sanchez, and he's dealing, and you have no control over that, but you control the defense side. Is there a healthy competition between you and Sadon, you know, as well? Like, you to make quality plays, to make throws. Like, do you feel like how good he is in center? Does that in some way push you to be better? And do you kind of work off of each other in that sense?
1: Not really. I don't think we had any competition. I enjoy him, like, playing next to him. It's very fun to watch him play in the outfield, in the center field. He's amazing. I think that's something that been helped us a lot. I mean, we've been playing since 22 when I got trade to here, and we know each other, so I know exactly what he wanna do with the outfield. So I always you know, be there covering him and all that stuff. It's fun to watch him play defense. It's amazing be there, so I enjoy a lot to play next to him.
2: Yes, last thing I ask you about is, both of you guys are chasing balls in the gap. How do you sense like whose ball that's going to be? Because it feels like a lot of times, like, he'll come across in a right center, and if the ball's deep, like, that's kind of his ball, unless it's a little bit more towards the right side. But underneath, like, everything is yours. Like, is there, how do you know, or how do you sense where kind of the limitations are for each individual, and where you pull up, who goes high, who goes low?
1: I think that's because of our communication. So we always communicate where we're playing, where I'm at, if I'm playing shallow, if I'm playing back, he's playing shallow. So we always communicate if the balls get here, it's yours, it's mine. Hey, I told him, hey, I'm playing shallow, so everything going back is yours, and all that stuff. I think the communication is the key, and we had a really good communication in the outfield, so that's the key for us, you know.
0: William, thanks a lot.
1: Thank you.
3: Red Sox interim manager Chad Tracy has shown some love to Merrimack's Mickey Gasper, and Gasper's responded well with quality at-bats. He's caught, he's DH, he's played first base since being up with the Red Sox. I talked with Mickey.
4: Chad Tracy has put you in the two hole the last two games, and you've obviously had productive at-bats, quality at-bats in that spot. What does it mean to you, the confidence that he's shown in you to put you in that spot?
5: Just, you know, gives me confidence, you know. Just got to go out there and try to set the tone for that heart of the lineup. And, you know, between me and JD, if somebody can get on base and, you know, both of us get on base, and, you know, that's a lot of opportunity for a middle of our lineup to do some damage.
4: He also said that out of all the guys that have come through Worcester, you were the best left-handed hitter that he has had there. What does that mean, considering the guys have come through there? JD, obviously, Roman, that go on down the line.
5: Yeah, it's a major compliment. And, you know, that's something that, you know, I take pride in to, you know, make him be right. So, you know, I just got to go out and keep working and, you know, string a few more good games together and, you know, let's get us moving towards a 500 mark.
3: Last Friday night, the Red Sox celebrated the 125th anniversary of their first home game that occurred at the Huntington Avenue grounds, of course, back in 1901. They brought out all the individuals whose numbers are retired who are still alive. Very special ceremony. Carl Yastrzemski, David Ortiz, Pedro Martinez, and Wade Boggs.
0: It's the 125th anniversary of the Red Sox first home opener, 250 years of America. What do you, when you think of the two together, baseball and America, what's the thoughts that come to mind?
6: Apple pie. Chevrolet.
7: I think that's a commercial, but other than that, I think they're synonymous. I think when you think about baseball and you think about America, and it's a national pastime, and we just need to get the Red Sox back on track and win a few games and get back to the top of the standings. But there's no greater game. I understand that they're trying to reinvent it a little bit with the sabermetrics and various things like that. But it's like reinventing the wheel. You can't really reinvent something that's been around for 125, 130 years or however long that it's been around. But you just sit there and like Ted said, the hardest thing in sport to do is hit a round ball with a round bat. And I couldn't be more agreeable with that phrase, because it is difficult. But when you add sabermetrics in and try to make it more difficult.
0: What do you reflect on when you're in a ceremony like that with all those legends coming together as one?
7: It's emotional. It grabs you. And when I was 23 years old, trying to make the ball club out of spring training, and you got Carl Yastrzemski and Jim Rice and Dwight Evans and all these established players, and you're just a kid, and you're sitting there going, wow. And then you look up and all of a sudden, wow, you're there with Ted Williams and all the greats that have ever played the game, and you're part of that. Now you're part of that. And I couldn't be more thankful, not only to the Red Sox, but God, and that he blessed me coming out of high school at 17 years old, and I got drafted by the Boston Red Sox.
3: Also had an opportunity to talk to Pedro.
8: It is just humbling. Humbling to know that you have become part of this legacy, part of the legends that built all around Boston.
0: What goes through your mind when you're out there with them? You mentioned it's still humbling to be a part of that group, but what goes through your mind with those guys? It's pretty rare that you're all together in an event like that.
8: Well, it's a goosebumps kind of moment. I did get goosebumps when I saw what Carl Yastrzemski was able to do, knowing what Jim Rice did, Wade Boggs, all of the players, and Big Papi. Big Papi did a lot of stuff. I'm glad I got to see it and be part of it. So that's why I probably don't get overly excited. But at the same time, seeing the history and the legacy that they left for us to finally fulfill for the city of Boston, it's just a great honor. Great honor to be part of it, part of the history, to be counted as one of the legends here in Boston. And the fans embracing us the way they did after so many years and so long being away from the game, they still feel like the gratitude for everything that we did for them. And it couldn't happen in a better place. It couldn't happen in a better place than Boston. So I'm extremely proud and honored to just have been in the same field with all those legends.
0: You mentioned earlier wanting to help out. What type of role would you be interested in having or taking on within the organization?
8: No, I'm always open to help out. I'm not going to go for 162 with the team. That I can tell you right away. I'm not going to be with the team 162, but in any other role that they need me to be, could be here more frequently, could be join the team anywhere or join the front office in some ways like they normally do. I don't mind. I'm here to help, and I'm committed, and they know it. It's just a matter of putting it all together and picking the spots where they feel like I'm helpful.
3: His homestand brought one of baseball's biggest stars to Fenway Park in Phillies first baseman Bryce Harper. An opportunity to talk with him about playing at Fenway and also his time with Roman Anthony, who's getting closer to returning for the Sox, still wearing a brace on that right wrist. But he was Anthony's teammate with Team USA at the World Baseball Classic.
0: As a historian of the game, a historic figure in the game, what does Fenway mean to you, and what do you kind of get out of coming into this ballpark each time?
9: Yeah, still feels like a ballpark. You know, a lot of the newer ballparks kind of just feel like big stadiums with lights and all that kind of stuff. This feels still like a ballpark that you're playing in your backyard, and I've always enjoyed coming here. It's one of my favorite parks to play in, just the history of it and the big monster in the seats and everything else. So it's really fun park to play in.
0: From a hitter's perspective, what do you like, dislike about hitting here? Some guys have talked about the batter's eye is a little bit difficult. The wall can be intriguing, tricky for a left-hand hitter to kind of play catch with that. Like Wade Boggs, obviously, back in the day. What do you enjoy about hitting here? What are some of the challenges of hitting here?
9: Yeah, I feel, obviously, I feel like if I played here every day, it'd probably be a lot better just because, left-handed hitters and things like that. I feel like left-handed hitters have pretty good chance to do some damage here and play well. You don't have to really pull the baseball as much. You can kind of stay in left center, left field. So as a left-handed hitter, you played here every day. It's probably pretty good. So I like the advantage of the left field wall like that. Obviously, it might take away, a couple homers here and there, but it keeps you on the ball. It's kind of like Yankee Stadium for righties, right? It keeps you on the ball. So when guys can, stay on the ball to left center, left field, probably helps you a little bit. Batter's eye, I can see that, being a little bit troubled. But, I think for left-handed hitters, it's probably pretty good.
0: So you think for a lefty, this makes you better because it keeps you more true to your swing, where if you're playing in a place, like even Citizens Bank, and that opportunity to hit the ball out of the ballpark is there in the right-center power gap, it keeps you more honest?
9: Yeah, I mean, I think there are ballparks. I think San Diego plays that way as well for lefties. I think Camden Yards, when the fence was more in and low, I think it played that way as well. So I think there's, a couple left-handed ballparks that are pretty good and keeps you on the ball, keeps you left center. And I feel like when lefties stay that way, they're a little bit better. So,
0: what impressed you about Roman Anthony playing with him at the World Baseball Classic?
9: Yeah, I love Roman, man. He's a great dude. I mean, on and off the field, just fun to be around. Obviously, his talent plays. He's going to play anywhere. And then, obviously the way he kind of presents himself, I think he does a really good job. So I think Boston's super lucky to have him, have him locked up too for the long haul, and hope he gets back here pretty quick from that hand injury.
0: You obviously dealt with it at a very different level with a more significant spotlight, but being 20 years old, 19, who's coming through the system and having the type of weight that is put on his shoulders, and he seems to welcome it. What kind of advice did you give him, and what do you tell an individual like Roman or Roman himself about handling that type of weight?
9: Yeah, just be yourself. Just do what got you here. Obviously, you're going to have to change with the times a little bit, right? You have to, here and there with your swing, the way you kind of play, but stay true to yourself and who you are. That's the biggest thing I think when young guys come up is, hey, don't change. Try to be the best you can, and you're here for a reason. They drafted you for a reason. You came through the minors that quick for a reason, and he had success through the minor leagues, so you expect him to have success here, and he's going to. Obviously, a tough market to play in. It's kind of like New York, Philly, Boston. Those are the three that are pretty tough to play in, media-wise, fan-wise. So, but I think he's built for that, and I'm excited to see his career, path and kind of what he does.
0: And how advanced is he in regard to understanding the strike zone, his swing, his discipline? It's pretty rare from what former players have said to see an individual at his age have kind of that understanding of the strike zone and making quality swings.
9: Yeah, from what I saw from the WBC, I mean, it was great. I mean, left-handed, right-handed, didn't matter. I mean, he had great at-bats. I think the big thing about him, he's confident in his ability. And, you can't lack confidence, especially in the game today, because obviously it's a game of failure. You're going to go through some ups and downs, and you try to stay as even keel as you can. But having the confidence that he does for the strike zone, facing pitchers, no matter who it is, lefty or righty, having that confidence in his ability, I think is going to help him, through the long haul.
10: Thanks.
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17: 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And Microsoft is doing a pretty good job now. They've kind of stepped up a little bit to the bat and to the plate, and who knows, they definitely aren't hitting a home run. 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And it's like having a team of digital, well, sleuths, really, always on patrol. It watches the files that you're accessing, the programs you're running, looking to see if anything is acting strangely or, you know, is doing something you wouldn't want it to do, like maybe ransomware encrypting all of your files on the computer. So let's talk about a few of the features of Microsoft Defender. Real-time protection. This is a nifty feature that is like having that bodyguard there with you all of the time, checking out your files the moment you click on them to make sure there's nothing shady that's kind of lurking inside, right? What did those hosers leave behind? Malware detection. Now, this is kind of an old-style way of doing things, right? When we're talking about antivirus software, you think of the old style, you're thinking of the old McAfee software or some of the others that you probably know quite well. Well, in this case, the viruses and worms and all of these nasties have gotten a lot more clever. So they're harder to detect, you know. It could be spyware that's lurking there to spill your secret. Well, Defender's got you covered for the most part here. It finds the troublemakers faster than you can say cybersecurity. Kicks them to the curb. Very nice. And it is being updated fairly frequently. Typically once a month, Microsoft sends out updates for its malware detection. Now, it also has firewall protection, and I kind of go back and forth on this one because of the way Microsoft did it. Yeah, it has a firewall, but most of the ports for all the services are open. So by default, it's not that safe after all in reality. But when you're thinking about firewall, think about that digital bouncer sitting outside the door of the club that's keeping unauthorized snoops out of, in this case, your system. Now, I've got a lot of information on this. It's in the newsletter. It's on the website. And I have this free newsletter that comes out every week. Make sure you get it. It's absolutely free. It takes your minute to sign up. I'm not going to harass you. It's just at CraigPeterson.com, CraigPeterson.com, and you'll be able to sign up right there on the homepage, okay? A lot more information about this there on the website and in the newsletter than I can obviously go through here. But let's talk about a listener story named Bob in this case. And he reached out to me a while back because he had this digital woe tale, frankly, because he thought that Microsoft Defender was enough. But he downloaded this sketchy email attachment that wasn't caught by his email system, and his computer got infected with ransomware. Bob was stuck with a frozen system and a demand for $500 in Bitcoin. So what would you do at that point besides panic, right? We would all panic. Well, unless you've got a really good backup and hopefully the hosers that put ransomware in your system aren't very smart, but you might be able to just restore your backup. Hopefully you have that. I have a lot of information. Just Google for Craig Peterson backup. A lot of information on what to do and how to do it right there. But we helped him out, helped him restore the backup because he had asked me before via email what he should do. And you can always send me an email. More than happy to answer them. Don't expect an immediate answer, though. Sometimes it can take me weeks to get to you. And I'm sorry if that's the case, but I'm more than glad to answer emails. Just me, M-E, at CraigPeterson.com. It's pretty simple. So after we got his machine back online, I had him put OpenDNS on, make sure Windows Defender was turned on, made sure his firewall was up to date, automatic patches turned on. But remember, when we're talking about patching, we're not just talking about patching Windows. We've got all of this other software on our computers. Some of it Microsoft, some of it's not. Google's a big one, but there's hundreds of packages, and you got to keep everything up to date. It gets very complicated very quickly. Believe me, I get it, and I'm trying to do something about that, but we'll have to get to that another time. Now, advantages of Microsoft Defender over some of these other ones I just mentioned. One, it's seamless. It's built in. It's optimized to work smoothly with Windows. Gives you a peace of mind without the hassle. It gets regular updates, which is really good. As I said, monthly. That's important, particularly when it comes to your antivirus, anti-malware software. So that way, the latest threats hopefully are covered. Now, Microsoft isn't the best at coming out with patches right away or updating Microsoft Defender right away, but it's not the worst either, so I'll give them that. The other nice thing about Defender is the way it's integrated into the operating system of Windows makes it pretty lightweight. It operates pretty darned efficiently in the background, making sure the computer's performance isn't bogged down. So if you've got Microsoft Defender, you've got it enabled, do you need any additional antivirus software? That's one of the big questions I get from people who just email me at CraigPeterson.com. Well, here's the deal. Having more antivirus software is not always better. And in my newsletter, I give some examples of some good ones that you might want to consider. It's kind of like packing your plate with too many side dishes. Sometimes they don't mix well. You end up with a mess, right? Other times, and this happens a lot, the antivirus software will conflict with the other antivirus software and even report the other antivirus software as being a virus. Yeah, man, could it get more complicated? I saw this in a small company, small manufacturing company. I mean, really small. And they were going about their business, having a good old time. And they were a little concerned because things were running a little slow, trying to figure out what's up. So we came in, we did some scans, we poked around. And the next morning, we got a call from their, I guess, office manager, COO, whatever position she had, saying that we infected her machines because her Symantec software, antivirus software, detected we had installed a virus on her computers. Now, in reality, of course, we had not installed a virus on her computers, but our anti-malware software, amongst other things, has in it a table of signatures, file signatures, that would indicate that something's a virus. So her Symantec software, Norton, saw that we had some of these signatures and then decided that we must be, what? A virus. Oh, yeah. And by the way, it turned out that she had the worst infection that anyone had seen from the FBI Boston field office. Yeah, yeah, yeah. So Norton did her a whole lot of good, right? She felt comfortable. She thought she was using it correctly and it was the right software and isn't this great? And they had installed backdoors, Chinese backdoors, into their systems. It's incredible, okay? So the stuff that they're selling you over the counter is not good. And when it comes to cybersecurity, going for the lowest bidder does not make sense. So you've got to figure out what your specific security needs are. Do you need advanced phishing protection, identity theft protection, intellectual property protection? There's specialized software that can really boost your defenses. High-risk activities. If you're on sketchy sites or downloading from untrusted sources, extra security can give you some peace of mind here. What are your business requirements? Do you need multiple layers to protect your sensitive data? It's a really big question that you got to answer. So for business folks, pairing Microsoft Defender with Cisco's anti-malware platform, this is what we do for our clients. It's like keeping Sherlock Holmes on retainer. What Cisco's anti-malware platform can do is amazing. Now, it costs about as much in 1 month as the other cheaper antivirus stuff costs for a year. But it is absolutely amazing. And I'm not going to say it's never had a problem because I don't want to jinx myself here. But, it's analyzing billions of data points every day. Cisco is the name for this, okay? But assess your needs before deciding if additional antivirus is necessary. If you want a copy of that newsletter article, if you didn't notice it in your newsletter, just email me, me@craigpeterson.com, and ask your question, and I'll get you a copy back. I'm trying to find somebody to help out with email, but because I had Mary, she was doing a great job. She went on to get her MBA. No, actually, excuse me, a master's in teaching, actually. So, you know, good for her. But anyway, so taking me longer and longer to get back to everybody. Be more than glad to answer, though. CraigPeterson.com. 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Just need your name and your email address, and I'll start sending you the weekly newsletter right there for free. Very important, business or personal. 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Hey, folks, I'm going to focus here on wasted resources. Now, I'm not referring to the leftovers in your fridge. I mean real, jaw-dropping wallet-emptying levels of wasted resources. We're going to explore how the world's largest floating solar plant met its untimely end just before its grand launch. You might remember a few weeks ago, we talked right here about this massive solar plant that had been put up in California. And all it took was one windstorm and a whole bunch of sand buffeting it, and out it went. How about another one we talked about in the Midwest that covered, I think it was over 200 acres. It was huge, whatever it was. And again, a hailstorm took it out. It's kind of a problem. And we had this, of course, in my newsletter talking about it. But let's imagine you're a business owner. You've poured millions, tens of millions in what's supposed to be the pinnacle of green energy solutions. I want you to picture in your mind this massive floating solar farm, all set to power up and just flip that switch for a greener tomorrow, only to see it obliterated by a freak storm. Now, we're not talking about a big storm. This wasn't a tornado. There wasn't a hurricane. There was no hail involved. There was no sand blowing. It was a 31-mile-an-hour wind. That's nothing, right? 31-mile-an-hour. That's what the gusts were. No kidding, the world's largest floating solar farm was hit with 31-mile-an-hour winds, rendering it into a floating heap of expensive junk. Who'd have thunk it, right? Huh? Yeah. Well, let's break it down. This is a dam in India, and they were the proud host of this gargantuan floating solar plant. As the winds clocked in, it's safe to say it was all over but the crying. And the worst part is this thing happened just days before its big debut. Yeah, if timing were a person, they'd be an uninvited guest who crashes every good party. What's the takeaway here for small business owners? Well, large or small, unforeseen disasters really can strike. We've invested a lot of money, a lot of time, our retirements, our kids' school money, right? We've invested all of that into our businesses. I don't care how big your business is. We all invest a lot into them. And if floating solar array getting clobbered by nature, a solar array getting clobbered by the sun, by the sand, by the wonderful hail storms, maybe it's one of these windmills and windmill farms that you've put up that, again, after 10 years, the maintenance on each one of those windmills tends to be about the same cost as putting it up in the first place, and you don't have the money to replace it. What are you going to do? Eventually, government's going to stop covering that. Well, how about if you have a business that has nothing to do with so-called green energy, where there's no chance that you're going to get bailed out by the government? I get every couple of weeks an email from a listener who has a business or who has some money in their retirement account who gets hacked. I really want you to think this through, right? This isn't just Craig just spewing out something that'll never happen to you. It happens every day, multiple times a day. Does it make sense? How prepared are you for an unexpected event? Yeah, have you got a digital fortress, or is your network and your computers more like a digital sieve? Right? I can't stress it enough. There are things you can do in order to help to dramatically improve your chances of not getting hacked. Just one of my tips that I've talked about many times can give you a 90 to 95% drop in the likelihood of getting ransomware. In fact, one of the real easy ways to do it, I talked about a year or two ago, is to put a Russian keyboard on your computer. Now, you say, I don't speak Russian. How am I going to buy a Russian keyboard? And what good is it going to do? The good it's going to do is the fact that Vladimir Putin does not like hackers going after Russians. Because most of the hackers are actually in Russia. There's a lot in Ukraine and some of the other countries over there, but most of them are in Russia. Most of them are actually backed by the Kremlin. So what happens if they get into a computer and they put ransomware on it and then Putin finds out, right? Because they'll track it down. If it's a Russian asset, Russian military, you're in trouble. So here's a real quick, easy tip for you guys. All you have to do is go into your computer settings, and Windows is typically what people use, and there are things called virtual keyboards. You can look it up online, Google it, if you will, and search for installing a virtual Russian keyboard. So you don't actually have to buy a keyboard. All you have to do is have a Russian keyboard for your computer. Now, you'll never, ever have to see Russian. You'll never have to speak it. You'll never have to type it. But just your computer having it on there is going to really help you, because the software that the ransomware guys and gals are sending out looks for a Russian keyboard, finds a Russian keyboard, and immediately stops before it encrypts anything. How's that for a real quick and easy piece of advice? Something you guys can do. Anybody can do. You can look it up. Very easy to do. In fact, you might want to even look up Russian keyboard. I talked about it on the radio. In fact, I wrote an article about it a few years back. Turns out it's very, very effective. Well, there's other things that you can do as well. One of the biggest ones is to patch. But, you know, patching is a pain. And I've got to say, it isn't just Microsoft Windows that needs patching. You've got to make sure you're patching all of your software. You've got, what, Adobe Reader on your computer? Make sure that gets patched up. You've got Google Chrome. You've got what else on your computer? How many pieces of software? You probably have a lot. Microsoft Word, Exchange, right? 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Another one, good passwords. Now, we've talked before on the show about using haveibeenpwned.com, haveibeenpwned.com. 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I've had a lot of people ask if I should put in my password to check it out into again, haveibeenpwned.com. 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But you got to be in the newsletter. 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Sign up now. All right, everyone, gather around. Today's show is kind of intense. We're talking about something straight out of a sci-fi movie. Have you heard of self-replicating vaccines? Well, you probably heard a little bit about this when it came to the vaccines that were being administered for the COVID virus. Yeah, you heard me right. They self-replicated, but now they're taking a different angle. And according to a prominent Japanese medical professor, these jabs are being rushed to market, and they just might be the most contagious thing since sliced bread. That's right. Self-replicating and spreading vaccines. Yeah, they're talking about putting these things into our food, on lettuce and other items that we don't typically cook, because that particular virus will be able to replicate when you eat it, and then you can spread it to other people. So some of these self-replicating vaccines that are designed to spread can inoculate the entire world in the matter of months, with only a few people getting the jab. Is that scary or what? Now, this was in my newsletter, and it's based on information from the Gateway Pundit, that these self-replicating vaccines are creating quite the buzz, and obviously not in a good way. These are not your usual flu shots, folks. Let me set the scene a little bit. The Japanese government is the first to approve these vaccines, intending to have them ready by this fall or winter. What is that? Well, of course, fall and winter is... yeah, flu and cold season. So Professor Masayasu Inui from Osaka City University Medical School recently raised alarms about it, warning that they should be avoided at all costs. So buckle up, because we're deep diving into some murky waters here. So what exactly are these self-replicating vaccines? Well, imagine a vaccine that once inside your body starts producing additional copies of itself, like multiplying rabbits in a magician's hat, much the same way the COVID jabs work. Now, this might sound incredible, but these vaccines come with potential risks that can make the hairs on the back of your neck stand up, because they are also designed to be self-spreading. And Professor Inu's concern is that, much like the mRNA vaccines during the pandemic, these could be rushed to market without adequate testing. Remember Operation Warp Speed? It was all about saving time, but ultimately at what cost? Do we really want to dive headfirst into another scenario where the cure might be worse than the disease? It turns out, of course, COVID-19 wasn't even one of the worst flu seasons we've ever had. Not even close. Oh, man, makes you think, right? So to further spice things up, Professor Inu even linked this rush-to-market trend to biblical warnings. Yeah, you heard that right. Shout out to Matthew 24 in the New Testament, which talks about deception in the end times. Who knew our cybersecurity podcast would start delving into theological realms? But all jokes aside, these concerns are being magnified in today's world like never before. It's as if the phrase buyer beware was invented for this very moment. So let's give you some advice here. Now that I've significantly raised your heart rates. Number one, you got to stay informed, right? Knowledge is power, folks. And unfortunately, our media, our government are very, what's the word I'm looking for, really kind of vertically polarized. We're all kind of living in bubbles. And I hate to say that, but it's true, right? We listen to news sources that we like. We listen to, if you're left-wing, NPR, right? Or some of the other left-wing podcasts. If you're libertarian, you tend to listen to the libertarian podcast. If you're conservative, if you're Republican, same thing all the way around. So in order to stay informed, you have to consume information from multiple sources. You got to listen to what the healthcare experts say. Now, I know that the reality now is we don't trust them anymore. The trust for healthcare experts and for government.
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20: President Trump inserting himself in today's Senate primary in Louisiana, where Republican Senator Bill Cassidy is running for re-election. Here's Fox's Jonathan Seri with details.
21: He was one of just seven Republicans to vote in favor of convicting the president during his 2021 impeachment trial. Senator Cassidy faces Republican primary challenges from Louisiana State Treasurer John Fleming and Congresswoman Julia Letlow. Now, for President Trump, this race is personal. He is attacking the incumbent. He says Senator Bill Cassidy of Louisiana is a disloyal disaster. Bill Cassidy is a sleazebag, a terrible guy who is bad for Louisiana.
20: The Supreme Court has dealt a legal blow to Democrats in Virginia.
22: Last week, the Virginia Attorney General launched a last-ditch effort to the Supreme Court in hopes of reviving the state's plan to redraw its congressional districts to gain additional Democratic seats. Asking the justices to block a May 8th ruling by the state Virginia Supreme Court that invalidated an amendment to the Virginia Constitution that allowed the state's legislature to enact a law, a new congressional map, before the midterms. But the AG's emergency appeal found no traction at the nation's highest court, which many legal experts considered a long shot because the Virginia Supreme Court's ruling rested on its interpretation of the state's constitution.
20: For now, Virginia is using the current congressional map. Six passengers from a cruise ship hit by the Hanta virus outbreak have arrived in Australia for a three-week quarantine. In the U.S., two passengers who were originally sent to Atlanta have been transferred elsewhere. 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
2: President Trump says that she has offered to help end the Iran war any way that he can. There's about a dozen American CEOs here, and only one of them that we know of has secured a deal. That is the Boeing CEO, who is part of the American delegation, who President Trump says is going to walk away from here with a deal with the Chinese government to buy 200 jumbo jets. Something they probably won't resolve is the main thing, it turns out, President Xi wants out of this summit. He wanted to tell President Trump that the number one priority for U.S. and Chinese relations is that China can basically do whatever they want with Taiwan, and they do not want any interference from the United States government if they choose to make a military move.
3: This is New Hampshire Today.
4: JetBlue says that its last flight here at MHT is scheduled for July 8th, and we spoke with some travelers who say they're not happy about this change.
5: A little crazy, you know what I'm saying?
4: In just a few months, some travelers using Manchester-Boston Regional Airport will need to find a new way to get from point A to point B. JetBlue says it's cutting several underperforming routes, and MHT is one of them. Airport officials say the move comes as JetBlue deals with broader business challenges, including higher fuel costs.
3: Where the Granite State turns to get all the latest news and information.
6: Vice President Vance said to supporters who rallied with him in Bangor that the administration's effort, centering on fighting fraudsters, as posted signs said, will continue. He said he had little faith that local and state leaders were willing to do it.
7: That's the tip of the iceberg. And we're going to find out just how deep that iceberg is. And I suspect, I can't promise, but I suspect we are going to find hundreds of millions of more dollars.
6: The vice president implied Democratic leaders, such as Maine Governor Janet Mills, allow the fraud. Mills, in a statement, said Vance's attacks are to distract from failures in lowering costs and improving health care.
3: Now, New Hampshire Today.

0: Good morning.
1: This is Dancer Today. I am Chris Ryan. I appreciate you joining us for the show. President Trump wrapping up his trip to China. More on that in just a little bit. Patriots schedule dropped last night. The NFL announced the schedule. We'll just be discussing that throughout the course of the morning as we are about 4 months away from the NFL regular season kicking off, but a lot of activity down in Foxborough. And the Red Sox lose last night 3-1 to the Phillies at Fenway Park. All that's coming your way in just a little bit here on the program. We'll start, though, with China, where President Trump and President Xi bid farewell to one another. Let's start with President Trump.
2: We did discuss Iran. We feel very similar to Iran. We want that to end. And we don't want them to have a nuclear weapon. We want the straits open.
1: Here is President Xi.
3: In other places within this compound, there were trees that have lived people for 1,000 years old. The president was interested to learn all about that, including the Chinese roses, which we looked at. And I agreed to send the seeds for these roses to the president as a gift.
1: President Trump does enjoy gifts. Also, we heard from Peter Doocy earlier in the open. A little more now on synopsis of this trip, where the main goal from China, in my view, was to tell the United States that they should not intervene if anything happens with Taiwan, but also to show some of the prowess that the Chinese have in regard to the future. And a lot of times, you know, we see the Chinese show their past and did show that past, but a lot of the future when in regard to robotics.

0: XAI were on display in this trip. Here's Peter Doocy on that.
1: Now we know what she wants to get out of this big summit with President Trump. We've known that the president came here and his big thing was getting China to open up more for American businesses. Xi's thing, as it turns out, is getting the U.S. to get out of the way if he decides to make a move on Taiwan. An official Chinese readout of their meeting today says Taiwan independence and cross-strait peace are as irreconcilable as fire and water. Safeguarding peace and stability across the Taiwan Strait is the biggest common denominator between China and the U.S. The U.S. side must exercise extra caution in handling the Taiwan question.
0: Meanwhile, in the Middle East, things remain in turmoil. Here's Lucas Tomlinson in Dubai.
2: The hijacked ship was last seen heading for Iranian waters. Iran's foreign minister claims the country still controls the Strait of Hormuz. Abbas Araghchi attended the BRICS Economic Summit in New Delhi. On the same day, an Indian flagship was attacked and sunk off the coast of Oman. India condemned the attack, but did not assess which country was behind it. With the U.S. blockade of Iranian ports now more than a month old, Treasury Secretary Scott Bessent says Iran feels the effects on Karg Island, the export hub of 90% of its oil before the war.
0: Coming up just a little bit here on the program, Kentucky Governor Andy Beshear will be in the Granite State beginning tomorrow for events, and we'll hear from him on the New Hampshire Today program. I am Chris Ryan. Thanks for being with us here on this Friday morning. This is New Hampshire Today.
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0: Joining us right now on the HRC Your Neighbor Credit Union guest line, the governor of Kentucky and potential presidential candidate who's going to be in the Granite State this weekend. Excited to welcome Andy Beshear back to the program on the HRC Your Neighbor Credit Union guest line. Good morning, Governor Beshear.
12: Good morning. Thanks for having me on again.
0: Appreciate joining us for the show. I want to start off with the news of the day in regard to President Trump's high-stakes meeting in China with President Xi Jinping. What are you looking for out of this summit, and how would you categorize the United States and China relationship, its significance moving forward, and its significance in the present day?
12: Well, it's certainly a significant relationship. China is a growing power in the world in many areas, a threat to the United States, but also an enormous market for the goods that we produce. It's important that the countries have dialogue, and so it's good that the president is there. But it's also important that we do not negotiate away important relationships like our one with Taiwan. So my hope is that the president has done his homework because the Chinese are certainly methodical, prepared, and measured in the way that they conduct their diplomacy. We cannot shoot from the hip with a country that's this important.
0: One thing that was interesting, Secretary of State Marco Rubio's conversation with Sean Hannity was framed around kind of the feeling that China is the world superpower at this point in time. But Rubio said that it can't come at the expense of the United States. Do you believe that China is the foremost superpower in the world at this point, or is it still the United States?
12: Oh, I believe it is certainly still the United States. But I have significant concerns about what our current foreign policy is doing to our standing in the world. I worry that this Trump administration has moved us from being leader of the free world to the bully on the playground. The fact that we have questioned our NATO alliance, which has kept our country safe and most of Europe safe for most of my lifetime, is very concerning. The fact that we're pushing away key allies like Japan, South Korea, even Canada, and pushing them closer to China is bad for our national security and bad for our standing in the world.
0: One of the elements, it seems, on the progressive left, and obviously a strong element of President Trump's victories and success, were that America is fundamentally broken. And, you know, looking at the various areas where America is deficient, when you look at America as a whole, I mean, what do you see? Do you believe that America, as you referenced, is a world superpower, but also that America is inherently good, and that's there are just some small issues with this country? How do you view America right now in context of what it should be?
12: Well, I think America will always be inherently good. And I believe our potential to be great is there, but our people are struggling. You know, the two biggest challenges I see to this country right now are, number one, the level of division, the idea that your neighbor is the enemy from within when he or she is just your neighbor doing their best in this complicated world. And guess what? They don't have to agree with you on all the different issues for you to care about them as the person that lives next door to you. But the other is the belief by a large part of our population that the American dream is no longer viable. I mean, the American dream is as powerful as any notion out there. The idea that if you work hard and play by the rules, you can get ahead. You can leave your kids a better life. That's what's made America so exceptional, that each generation has pushed and pushed for their family and for this country to be better. But at a time when tariffs have driven up the price of everything, when the average age of first-time home ownership is now 40 years old, and when the price of gas means you can't take your kids on the same vacation that you went on growing up, You know, people are questioning that dream. And once they start thinking that the system is rigged, maybe they give up, or maybe they vote for somebody who burns it all down. We've got to make sure, Democrats and Republicans, that before we start arguing about other things, that we preserve that dream, that we create good jobs with high wages, that we make sure people can see a doctor in their own hometown, that we make a massive investment in housing all around this country and lessen the regulations that are preventing it, that we make sure that our kids can go to the best public schools and that people are safe in their communities. None of those things ought to be partisan, and that's what I think the American people are craving right now.
0: That's Andy Beshear, governor of Kentucky, joining us on the HRC, your neighbor credit union guest. Sonny heads to New Hampshire this weekend for multiple events, including an event with Cindy Warmington, the Democratic candidate for governor. Take us through, you know, the significance of this trip. Obviously, you're here to help folks up and down the ballot in New Hampshire, looking ahead toward the midterm election and the governor's race. But you've been here frequently. It seems like every month you're here in New Hampshire. Is this laying the groundwork for a presidential run? And is that more of a likelihood at this point than not?
12: Let me tell you, I've really enjoyed coming to New Hampshire and learning more about the state and its people. There are a lot of similarities to Kentucky. In Kentucky, you got to be able to work somebody's living room just like you've got to at the house parties all across New Hampshire. It's really about listening to people and knowing that anybody could have different issues that they're thinking about that day, and you got to show everybody the respect of talking it through with them. And I love the fact that the people in New Hampshire keep you on your toes. So I've enjoyed coming back. I haven't made, you know, any final decision about my future. But what I do is every place I travel where there's that speculation, I try to use it to help people. I think Cindy would be a great governor, and I think she's got a really good chance. You know, the governor's races in 26 will set the map for 28. You look at Iowa and Ohio that are in play. If they flip blue, they're in play in 2028 as well. And then I'm going to be with Chris Pappas, running for U.S. Senate. Absolutely critical that the Democrats hold that seat. And then firing up the delegates for the Democratic convention. You know, there's always a keynote speaker, and I was honored to be asked to come and participate this year.
0: I want to ask you a little bit about kind of this moment in time that you reflected upon earlier. And, you know, is this a time where you feel that, you know, whether it's Democratic voters or independents, even Republicans, are looking for optimism, or are they looking for anger? Joe Biden said something to me many years ago when he ran for president in 2008, that America selects the man or woman to fit the times. Do you feel that this is a time for optimism, or is this a time for anger when it comes to what Democratic voters are looking for when you have those conversations? Because you obviously present a very optimistic message that people want to be brought together. But also when you look at, you know, what candidates are having success and where they're having success, a lot of it is based upon anger.
12: Well, you can create a lot of noise right now, you know, multiple years out of a potential presidential election, and it might get you clicks. But I believe what not only Democrats, but Republicans and independents are looking for is stability and ultimately healing. I don't think people want to get their drama out of the federal government anymore. I think they'd like to get their entertainment from their streaming networks or something else in their life. You know, there's that feeling out there that the pendulum may have swung too far to the left, now is too far to the right. Most people want it to stop swinging, for them to be able to live a better life, to take their kids on that vacation. You know, to be able to turn off the news every now and then and not have to wake up every morning and say, what the heck happened last night? You know, I think that what people crave is the type of United States of America that we grew up in, that the party of the person in charge might change, but the fundamental stability of the country never did. The belief that there was opportunity out there for each family. And so I think what people are going to be looking for is somebody that can bring that stability, but that also can bring the receipts. Donald Trump told them he'd lower costs. He hasn't. Donald Trump told them that he'd make life easier. He hasn't. But you look at especially Democratic governors. We can show you where we've built housing. I just reduced our gas tax to help people through this tough time, and gas is down 15 cents in Kentucky compared to last week. Our average wage for a new job last year was almost $30 an hour in my state. And we've been top five in economic development per capita every year I've been governor. I think it's those types of receipts. Can you actually help me and my family that people are looking for?
0: Just briefly, about 30 seconds left here before a hard break. Do you believe that the party is also ready to move on from Kamala Harris and anyone who's in the Biden administration?
12: I've always viewed a primary as having to get out there and win it, that nobody's entitled to anything, and in a democracy that anyone and everyone can run and should run. So if I end up in this, I would be willing to run against anyone else who's out there knowing you've got to earn the trust of the American people.
0: Governor Beshear, thank you so much. We'll talk soon.
12: Thank you.
0: That is Kentucky Governor Andy Beshear joining us on the HRCU, your neighbored credit union guest line. I am Chris Ryan. Thanks so much for being with us here on this Thursday morning. This has been New Hampshire Today.
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0: Good morning. This is NAMTRA Today. I am Chris Ryan. President Trump on his way back from China. Here's Doug Luzader on the president's trip to Beijing.
7: Before he left China, the president told Sean Hannity that she did offer assistance in ending the conflict, saying China agrees that Iran can never possess a nuclear weapon and that the Strait of Hormuz should reopen, just as reports emerged that another ship was attacked and another was seized. And the president says he got a commitment that China would not give Iran what he called military equipment. The president really wanted to focus on new deals with China, including the sales of Boeing aircraft, soybeans, and other American goods, but she said very early on that the number one issue between the U.S. and China was Taiwan. But there's no indication that U.S. policy toward Taiwan has changed.
0: Speaking of those ships and what's going on in the Middle East, here's Lucas Tomlinson in Dubai.
8: The hijacked ship was last seen heading for Iranian waters. Iran's foreign minister claims the country still controls the Strait of Hormuz. Abbas Araghchi attended the BRICS Economic Summit in New Delhi. On the same day, an Indian flagship was attacked and sunk off the coast of Oman. India condemned the attack, but did not assess which country was behind it. With the U.S. blockade of Iranian ports now more than a month old, Treasury Secretary Scott Bessent says Iran feels the effects on Karg Island, the export hub of 90% of its oil before the war.
0: Joining us right now on the HRC, Your Neighbor Credit Union guest on Fox News Radio, reporter Tanya J. Powers, as we discussed Jerome Powell's last day as Federal Reserve Chair. He will remain on the board, however. Good morning, Tanya.
28: Good morning.
0: Appreciate joining us for the show. What's the latest?
28: Well, you pretty much summed it up. It is his last day. He is going to still stay on the board of the Fed board. It is going to be like a bureaucratic process, though, to install Kevin Warsh as the Fed chair, even though the Senate, last week confirmed him to be the next Federal Reserve chair. There is some, red tape issues to get through first. If we get to the end of the day today, which is when the end of Jerome Powell's term is at the end of the day today, the whole bureaucratic thing hasn't been worked out. Powell says the board will vote him as chairman pro tem. It looks like that this is where things are probably going to go. He'll probably be chairman pro tem until the process for Kevin Warsh finishes and there is an actual swearing in. The president has to sign two separate commissions that will go to the White House for both of those positions, one for Jerome Powell to change, to the Board of Governors, and then one for Warsh to be the Fed Reserve Chair. Since President Trump is not a fan of the auto pen, we'll probably have to wait till he gets back from China for that. Once that commission has been signed, he is then, going to be, divest his assets. He has, from what we understand, complicated assets. It'll take time to divest those to meet the agreement with the Office of Government Ethics. Once everything is done and everything is divested, there'll be a swearing-in ceremony scheduled. So it's not going to be an immediate, at 5 o'clock today, Jerome Powell is not the chair. It's now Kevin Warsh. There's stuff to go through first.
0: When it comes to the significant differences between Warsh as Federal Reserve Chair versus Powell, obviously the biggest thing is interest rates. And President Trump was frustrated with the lack of decrease in interest rates. Of course, with the economic conditions, we're unlikely to see a change in the direction of reducing interest rates. What could be and will be different about Warsh as compared to Powell? And why did President Trump make this move?
28: Well, Warsh was actually kind of the runner-up for the Fed chair job in 2017 when Trump picked Powell. Warsh has also served on the board, on the Fed Reserve Board, as a governor from 2006 to 2011. And he was pretty involved in the Fed's response to the global financial crisis during that time. He left in 2011. Over, you know, how he thought the Fed had become more interventionist in global markets. He basically has a difference of, you know, how he sees the Fed's job and the Fed's role. Like I said, it'll be interesting to see, you know, how this all goes on, especially with Powell staying on as a governor. This is not Warsh's first rodeo with the Fed Reserve.
0: Tanya, as always, appreciate your time and reporting. We'll talk soon. Mm-hmm. Fox News Radio reporter Tanya J. Powers joining us on the HRCU, Your Neighborhood Credit Union guest line. Supreme Court will allow an abortion pill to be available via mail nationwide while a lawsuit plays out on that. Here's Fox's Kristen Goodwin.
9: Two makers of Mifepristone, Danco Laboratories and GenBioPro, argued a recent federal appeals court ruling caused chaos and confusion for patients and pharmacies. That ruling determined an in-person visit to a doctor was necessary to receive the medication. The companies asked the Supreme Court to block the lower court's decision and allow patients to receive the pills by mail. Thursday, the High Court granted the drug maker's emergency requests while the legal challenge plays out. The original case challenging the use of the drug was brought by the state of Louisiana, which sued the Food and Drug Administration to challenge a regulation that allowed mifepristone to be prescribed through telehealth and dispensed by mail, arguing it violated the state's sovereignty. Kristen Goodwin, Fox News.
0: Up next, Sox fall 3-1 to the Phillies at Fenway Park. The Patriots' schedule is released, and we go in-depth with the guy that got away, Kyle Schwarber, who was with the Red Sox in 2021, but the Red Sox did not re-sign him and did not make too much of an effort to sign him via free agency this last offseason. Kyle Schwarber is next. This is New Hampshire Today.
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0: Joining us right now on the HRC, Your Neighbor Credit Union guest line, the governor of Kentucky and potential presidential candidate who's going to be in the Granite States this weekend. Excited to welcome Andy Beshear back to the program on the HRC, Your Neighbor Credit Union guest line. Good morning, Governor Beshear.
27: Good morning. Thanks for having me on again.
0: Appreciate you joining us for the show. I want to start off with the news of the day in regard to President Trump's high-stakes meeting in China with President Xi Jinping. What are you looking for out of this summit, and how would you categorize the United States and China relationship, its significance moving forward, and its significance in the present day?
27: Well, it's certainly a significant relationship. China is a growing power in the world in many areas, a threat to the United States, but also an enormous market for the goods that we produce. It's important that the countries have dialogue, and so it's good that the president is there. But it's also important that we do not negotiate away important relationships like our one with Taiwan. So my hope is that the president has done his homework because the Chinese are certainly methodical, prepared, and measured in the way that they conduct their diplomacy. We cannot shoot from the hip with a country that's this important.
0: One thing that was interesting, Secretary of State Marco Rubio's conversation with Sean Hannity was framed around kind of the feeling that China is the world superpower at this point in time. But Rubio said that it can't come at the expense of the United States. Do you believe that China is the foremost superpower in the world at this point, or is it still the United States?
27: Oh, I believe it is certainly still the United States. But I have significant concerns about what our current foreign policy is doing to our standing in the world. I worry that this Trump administration has moved us from being leader of the free world to the bully on the playground. The fact that we have questioned our NATO alliance, which has kept our country safe and most of Europe safe for most of my lifetime, is very concerning. The fact that we're pushing away key allies like Japan, South Korea, even Canada, and pushing them closer to China is bad for our national security and bad for our standing in the world.
0: One of the elements, it seems, on the progressive left, and obviously a strong element of President Trump's victories and success where that America is fundamentally broken. And, you know, looking at the various areas where America is deficient, when you look at America as a whole, I mean, what do you see? Do you believe that America, as you referenced, is a world superpower, but also that America is inherently good, and that's there are just some small issues with this country? How do you view America right now in context of what it should be?
27: Well, I think America will always be inherently good, and I believe our potential to be great is there, but our people are struggling. You know, the two biggest challenges I see to this country right now are, number one, the level of division, the idea that your neighbor is the enemy from within when he or she is just your neighbor doing their best in this complicated world. And guess what? They don't have to agree with you on all the different issues for you to care about them as the person that lives next door to you. But the other is the belief by a large part of our population that the American dream is no longer viable. I mean, the American dream is as powerful as any notion out there. The idea that if you work hard and play by the rules, you can get ahead. You can leave your kids a better life. That's what's made America so exceptional, that each generation has pushed and pushed for their family and for this country to be better. But at a time when tariffs have driven up the price of everything, when the average age of first-time home ownership is now 40 years old, and when the price of gas means you can't take your kids on the same vacation that you went on growing up, you know, people are questioning that dream. And once they start thinking that the system is rigged, maybe they give up, or maybe they vote for somebody who burns it all down. We've got to make sure, Democrats and Republicans, that before we start arguing about other things, that we preserve that dream, that we create good jobs with high wages, that we make sure people can see a doctor in their own hometown, that we make a massive investment in housing all around this country and lessen the regulations that are preventing it, that we make sure that our kids can go to the best public schools and that people are safe in their communities. None of those things ought to be partisan, and that's what I think the American people are craving right now.
0: That's Andy Beshear, Governor of Kentucky, joining us on the HRCU, Your Neighborhood Credit Union guest. Sonny heads to New Hampshire this weekend for multiple events, including an event with Cindy Warmington, the Democratic candidate for governor. Take us through, you know, the significance of this trip. Obviously, you're here to help folks up and down the ballot in New Hampshire, looking ahead toward the midterm election and the governor's race. But you've been here frequently. It seems like every month you're here in New Hampshire. Is this laying the groundwork for a presidential run? And is that more of a likelihood at this point than not?
27: Let me tell you, I've really enjoyed coming to New Hampshire and learning more about the state and its people. There are a lot of similarities to Kentucky. In Kentucky, you got to be able to work somebody's living room just like you've got to at the house parties all across New Hampshire. It's really about listening to people and knowing that anybody could have different issues that they're thinking about that day, and you got to show everybody the respect of talking it through with them. And I love the fact that the people in New Hampshire keep you on your toes. So I've enjoyed coming back. I haven't made, you know, any final decision about my future. But what I do is every place I travel where there's that speculation, I try to use it to help people. I think Cindy would be a great governor, and I think she's got a really good chance. You know, the governor's races in 26 will set the map for 28. You look at Iowa and Ohio that are in play. If they flip blue, they're in play in 2028 as well. And then I'm going to be with Chris Pappas, running for U.S. Senate. Absolutely critical that the Democrats hold that seat. And then firing up the delegates for the Democratic convention. You know, there's always a keynote speaker, and I was honored to be asked to come and participate this year.
0: I want to ask you a little bit about kind of this moment in time that you reflected upon earlier. And, you know, is this a time where you feel that, you know, whether it's Democratic voters or independents, even Republicans, are looking for optimism, or are they looking for anger? Joe Biden said something to me many years ago when he ran for president in 2008, that America selects the man or woman to fit the times. Do you feel that this is a time for optimism, or is this a time for anger when it comes to what Democratic voters are looking for when you have those conversations? Because you obviously present a very optimistic message that people want to be brought together. But also when you look at, you know, what candidates are having success and where they're having success, a lot of it is based upon anger.
27: Well, there, you can create a lot of noise right now, you know, multiple years out of a potential presidential election, and it might get you clicks. But I believe what not only Democrats, but Republicans and independents are looking for is stability and ultimately healing. I don't think people want to get their drama out of the federal government anymore. I think they'd like to get their entertainment from their streaming networks or something else in their life. You know, there's that feeling out there that the pendulum may have swung too far to the left, now is too far to the right. Most people want it to stop swinging, for them to be able to live a better life, to take their kids on that vacation. You know, to be able to turn off the news every now and then and not have to wake up every morning and say, what the heck happened last night? You know, I think that what people crave is the type of United States of America that we grew up in, that the party of the person in charge might change, but the fundamental stability of the country never did. The belief that there was opportunity out there for each family. And so I think what people are going to be looking for is somebody that can bring that stability, but that also can bring the receipts. Donald Trump told them he'd lower costs. He hasn't. Donald Trump told them that he'd make life easier. He hasn't. But you look at especially Democratic governors. We can show you where we've built housing. I just reduced our gas tax to help people through this tough time, and gas is down 15 cents in Kentucky compared to last week. Our average wage for a new job last year was almost $30 an hour in my state, and we've been top five in economic development per capita every year I've been governor. I think it's those types of receipts. Can you actually help me and my family that people are looking for?
0: Just briefly, about 30 seconds left here before a hard break. Do you believe that the party is also ready to move on from Kamala Harris and anyone who's in the Biden administration?
27: Well, I've always viewed a primary as having to get out there and win it, that nobody's entitled to anything. And in a democracy, that anyone and everyone can run and should run. So if I end up in this, I would be willing to run against anyone else who's out there knowing you've got to earn the trust of the American people.
0: Governor Beshear, thank you so much. We'll talk soon.
27: Thank you.
0: That is Kentucky Governor Andy Beshear joining us on the HRCU, your neighborhood credit union guest line. I am Chris Ryan. Thanks so much for being with us here on this Thursday morning. This has been New Hampshire Today. Last night at Fenway Park, the Red Sox were in a tight one with the Phillies, had opportunities to win but could not do so as they ended up falling to Philadelphia 3-1. Kyle Schwarber hit his second home run of the series. He now has a league-leading 18th on the year. This after 56 home runs and 132 RBI last year. Schwarber was with the Red Sox for about 3 months back in 2021, but the Red Sox did not offer him a reasonable contract to stay with Boston, ended up going to Philadelphia. The Red Sox also did not offer him a reasonable contract to potentially come back this past offseason, and Schwarber, as expected, re-signed with Philadelphia. Schwarber, in addition to being one of the great players in the game, also one of the most respected individuals. Here's my conversation with Schwarber.
1: Always great to catch up with Kyle from Waltham, the Sox legend for 3 months that you were here, and 5 years since that 2021 team. I think for fans, so outside of the World Series teams, that team and probably the 2003 team over the last 25 years kind of were the team that they liked the most. For you, how did that experience kind of influence you or kind of help you to where you are today?
3: Yeah, it definitely did. I feel like, you know, the best way to learn and the best way to keep being better is through experience, and I had an unbelievable experience here. I think that team, that run that we had there near the end, right, I remember getting traded over, and I was the hurt guy they trade for, and you know, they're in first place, and I get traded over. We go through like a tough 10 games on the road, fall out of first place, and then, you know, we just kind of battled our way back into, you know, contention, and then found our way hosting that one game wild card game against the Yankees, right? Like, it's going to be a cool memory whenever I get done, all said and done. Where
4: big home run.
3: Yeah, this, I mean, this getting into play in Red Sox-Yankee wildcard game, right? Like, as a fan of baseball, where that's, like, that's awesome. And obviously all the great people that were inside the clubhouse, the great players, the great coaching staff, having those memories, right? Those are all things that I'm going to remember, and they are a big part of who you are. And you know, like, it was a positive experience I had, and the fan base, right? Like, they felt like they just kind of latched themselves onto us, and during that time, and felt like that we were gonna make a really good run. And I, you know, obviously ran to a hot Astros team, but still had some really great, unbelievable games, some great memories. I always talk about the, you know, the ball that bounced off the wall, hits Renfro in the leg, double play, punch out Zunino, and then Vasquez hits a walk-off homer in the division series. You know, that's like a bunch of different things that, that happened that year. And, you know, it was always fun. And, yeah, like, always having that, you know, every time you come back, you hear Kyle from Waltham, right? Like, it's funny. So, you know, I appreciated my time here. I think everyone knows that, and have a lot of respect for the fan base and the team.
5: Over the last several years in Philadelphia, your game has expanded to you're being one of the faces of baseball. With obviously, you're in the WBC, and the way you've been able to establish yourself with Philadelphia, what's allowed for you to do that? And a lot of times folks refer to you as a home run hitter, but I see the quality of your at-bats and kind of the product as a result of your knowledge of the strike zone and being able to identify what pitches you can barrel. Has that improved in Philadelphia? Have you just kind of found a niche? Like, how would you categorize your feeling of comfort?
3: Yeah, you know, I feel like obviously after the 2020 season, getting non-tendered, signed the one-year deal in Washington and get traded here, right? Like, I felt like that 21 year was a big year for me in general, just with, you know, kind of finding yourself and feeling like that I got that good solid base, that solid foundation that I get signed here in Philadelphia. And, you know, there were some interesting years, but then, you know, where it was like, you know, the 23 season was such an interesting season for me, but, you know, like 22, pretty solid year, end up in the World Series and NLCS, and then, you know, feeling like I find myself a little bit more and more, and then just have that really solid foundation. You know, I've always had that knack for the strike zone, and you know, knowing kind of what I want to do, you know, and just when you get the opportunity to just keep doing it on a daily basis, right? Like, it just kind of gets cemented in you, and to be able to have the opportunity to do it on a daily basis and keep running out there. It doesn't matter, you know, left, right, tall, short, whoever it is, right? Like, you're going to get to go out there and have your bats and try to have the most quality of bats that you can for your team and your guys to keep trying to set other people up, right? Like, that's kind of just what I try to do is, you know, I always challenge myself on a year in, year out basis to keep trying to have the most quality of bats that you can, because, you know, it's hard to control a result, but it's easy to control the controllable things, and those are the pitches you're swinging at, the pitch that you're taking, or maybe it's looking at it the opposite way.
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10: Best for an incumbent. I'm Pam Puso, Fox News. Polls are open in Louisiana, where Senate Republican Bill Cassidy is fighting for his political life.
11: Unlike previous Louisiana primaries, which listed candidates of all parties on the same ballot, today's Senate race is being conducted as separate closed party primaries. That's in the Senate race. Adding to the complexity, U.S. House candidate names are still listed on today's ballot, but votes for them will not be counted. That's because Governor Jeff Landry has postponed U.S. House elections in this state until November to allow lawmakers time to redraw the state's congressional districts. This following a Supreme Court ruling striking down racial gerrymandering in a majority black district here in Louisiana.
10: Fox's Jonathan Seri. Cassidy voted to convict President Trump in his second impeachment. The president has called him a disloyal disaster. The Supreme Court is denying Virginia's bid to restore a congressional map that favors Democrats.
13: Last week, the Virginia Attorney General launched a last-ditch effort to the Supreme Court in hopes of reviving the state's plan to redraw its congressional districts to gain additional Democratic seats. Asking the justices to block a May 8th ruling by the state Virginia Supreme Court that invalidated an amendment to the Virginia Constitution that allowed the state's legislature to enact a law, a new congressional map, before the midterms. But the AG's emergency appeal found no traction at the nation's highest court, which many legal experts considered a long shot because the Virginia Supreme Court's ruling rested on its interpretation of the state's constitution.
10: Fox's Chanley Painter. Thousands rallying in Alabama. They're calling out rollbacks to the Voting Rights Act. 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
26: Temperatures being 30 degrees above average.
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2: Are you a parent who feels guilty about screen time?
6: No.
2: Well, no, not you, sweetheart. But your mommy and daddy do.
6: Why?
2: Because too many apps are filled with AI garbage, inappropriate videos, and random content.
6: Like a dancing potato!
2: Or worse. That's what parents worry about. We're Lingo Kids, and we're here to help parents out. Lingo Kids is the number one entertainment platform for young kids because kids love it and parents can trust it. They want something safe
6: and fun.
2: Yes, fun, but also something that actually teaches you.
6: Big words like FOMO synthesis.
2: Yeah, close enough. And they want fun songs, videos, and interactive games that help you grow, not turn you into
6: a zombie that bites other zombies, and then the zombies take over the world, and then fly to space and live on the moon, and fly in rocket ships on

0: and Wong of NVIDIA. Just a huge collection of pretty formidable leaders of major corporations in the United States. They feted him on his arrival with a red carpet in Beijing. We will see what progresses there. I was doing a lot of reading about this visit as we beginning it as to what might happen. And Buck, I would say there are two things that are standing out to me. We'll get to that in a moment. I'm curious what's standing out to you as the state visit begins. The first for an American president in China since 2017 when Trump went during his first term. L.A. mayor's race, fireworks, a lot of drama building there as we come up on the California primary, as well as the California governor's race where the top two advance from the so-called jungle primary there. We've got COVID testimony from a CIA whistleblower in front of Senator Rand Paul. The CIA official is saying that Dr. Fauci interjected himself into the investigation from of where COVID came from, and that the CIA was prepared in 2021 to say publicly that they believe that COVID came from a Chinese lab, which it feels like at this point, Buck, everybody kind of acknowledges was what happened. But remember, it was racist to say that COVID came from a Chinese lab, according to the New York Times, for some time. And so we got a bunch of cuts from that. And I do think that is at least intriguing testimony. We also have an offer out to Senator Rand Paul to potentially join us. We'll also be going down to your home state of Florida, where Congressman Byron Donalds, who is the leading contender to be the next governor of the state of Florida, is going to join us at 1:30 Eastern. All that coming. But Buck, there are two things that stand out to me about this Chinese state visit from President Trump. One is what's going to happen with the Strait of Hormuz. China gets a huge percentage of its oil and gas via oil that transits that through there. There are reports that there have been a lot of back channel discussions that China may be leaning on Iran, which is one of the foremost providers of oil and gas for China, and saying, guys, open up the strait or we're not going to continue to give you the favorable treatments that we have given you in the past. We'll see whether anything emanates from that, whether while Trump is in China, we may get some form of resolution associated with Iran. How involved will China get? Point two, you traveled to Taiwan, Buck. And so you know of the intense severity, complexity of the relationship between Taiwan and China and the United States, what the United States is willing to see. We've had this strategic ambiguity policy as to what we would do if China invaded Taiwan for a long time. So those are the two things. And maybe will Jimmy Lai, this goes directly with the show because we talked to Jimmy Lai's son, will he be released from a Hong Kong prison for effectively standing up for basic human rights around the world? That is kind of my big picture take. What are you expecting? What are you paying attention to as this Chinese state visit begins?
1: Well, Xi Jinping has elevated Taiwan to the absolute top of the agenda. And he's trying to use what he wants when it comes to Taiwan as a primary bargaining piece against what Trump wants, which is a whole range of things on the U.S. side when it comes to trade. One of the reasons why, of course, Trump went with all these mega CEOs, if you will, some of the biggest and most powerful CEOs, really the biggest and most powerful CEOs in many cases in the world. So it's worth noting that we signed, and as you mentioned, Clay, I went to really so that going forward, I knew China would be a big issue. I went to Taiwan with Steve Yates, by the way, who will be with us tomorrow to talk about the first run through, if you will, of these Xi Jinping talks. But when we were there, the Taiwanese are incredibly concerned about even signaling from Trump that somehow Taiwan is on the menu, if you will, that there could be enough daylight between America, Japan, very important ally as well in this whole issue, and Taiwan, that the Chinese think that now is the time. Now it's go time. So the leverage that we have, I might note, is just to continue essentially status

0: quo, Trump approved an $11 billion arms package for Taiwan. So we are selling them stuff, advanced munitions, and the Taiwanese are ramping up. I think, Clay, they're going to spend 5% of GDP on defense this year. That's a lot, everybody, right? You think about what the NATO requirement is, I think, 2%, which none of those countries hit. 5% is a sizable chunk of GDP for a country that, let's remember, just wants to stay doing exactly what it's doing. It has no offensive intent whatsoever. So all of that is defensive. It's not, it doesn't have bases all over the world. It's not trying to invade a neighbor. It just wants to be left alone. It wants to make sure the quills on the porcupine are long enough and sharp enough that the Chinese dragon does not decide it's lunchtime. So that's a huge part of this. Trump is going to want to make sure that we get continuity on the rare earth minerals piece, because we found out, oh, wait a second, China has a lot of rare earth. And if they use that against us, that can create supply chain disruptions and problems for us. Trump wants Taiwan to offshore, Clay, a lot. And I remember I went to see the premier manufacturer of chips in Taiwan, and TSMC, and it's like a country within a country.
1: Yeah.
0: Imagine an industry in a nation that is so essential and so powerful to that country and to the world that it is a strategic asset globally as well as locally. That's what TSMC is. Now, they've moved, Clay, some of their facilities into the U.S. They're building a big fabrication facility in Arizona. And TSMC walked me through a lot of what they're doing. But here's the problem, Clay. We want them to build more stuff here, of course. But they're looking at us like, and this includes even talking to the president of Taiwan about this, they're looking at us like, guys, first of all, we kind of like being the best in the world at this, just going to be honest with you, and having it on our own soil. And second of all, you can't allow China to seize this. So isn't it a good thing for us that we have this incredibly important intellectual property and strategic asset? 90% of the high-end chips, everybody. We think AI is going to change our lives, and it already is. 90% of high-end chips are made in Taiwan by TSMC. And it looks like magic when you see just versions of, like, videos of how they put all this stuff together. So, Clay, it's high stakes with Trump here in China. You know, Trump is going to say that he kicked ass and got the best deal possible. I think he'll get some good things done. But the Chinese have some bare-knuckle tactics that they're going to use here too. So it is a real showdown on trade, on economics, and on strategy.
1: Also, the Chinese have the advantage of knowing that in theory their leader is going to be in control for far more than the next 6 months. Which is, you know, when you balance out how all of these scenarios are in play, and some of you say, okay, what do you mean by that, Clay? If the midterms go against President Trump, President Trump is still in office, but in terms of being able to implement anything through the relationship with Congress, that's basically over. And so already, I think the odds of China having to do anything that's particularly beneficial to us, given their time situations, is less significant. I would just say this, too. China has begun a decline. And I do think this is significant and not receiving enough attention. By the end of this century, they are now projecting that China's population will be cut in half from what it is right now. And China's population has already begun to decline. They were supposed to catch us for world's biggest economy. You remember reading all those feverish articles a decade ago about how China's progression was such that soon they would catch. They're not close. And we are actually creating more of a gap between ourselves and the Chinese again. I think to a large extent, that's because President Trump stopped bending over backwards and allowing China to take advantage of us in terms of trade to such a significant extent. So China, while they have a longer range leadership certainty, they've actually got a worse overall, I would say, global trajectory than we do. And China's one of those first countries. I mean, what's the population of the world now? Yeah. 8 billion. I think if we end up continuing on these trend lines, the global population may well have already peaked. It's going to start to decline, and China's going to be a foremost proponent of that decline of overall population.
0: one thing on the demographic side, Clay, that is a bit unsettling for us is that when you have a country that has a large male population without female pairing because of China's monstrous one child policy, when you think about this, I mean, for what is it, about 30, 40 years,
1: yes,
0: they had a one child policy, hundreds of millions of births prevented through either restriction or abortion in China, hundreds of millions of people. And of course, what that also meant, because the one child, people, a lot of them chose, has to be a male. I need an heir to keep the family name going and to, for economic reasons, and, you know, all these different things. So you have a bulge of unmarried Chinese men in their, you know, 20s, 30s, 40s now. And what are they going to do? And this is a big problem. Now, historically, when societies have a huge surplus of unmarried men, I'm just going to say bad things happen, including wars. So that's something that I think is very concerning for us on the demographic side of things. And even with a massive drop in population, Clay, there's still over a billion people. So it's there, you know, it's one of these things on the China-Taiwan issue, depending on which expert I talk to, I will get, and I've talked to a lot of them, right? And depending on who even the government you talk to over there, it's all going to be fine. Status quo will continue. People need to calm down. Don't worry, Taiwan and Japan and America together will defend themselves aptly if China does invade. There's no issue. Or Taiwan's totally screwed. It'll take a few days. China will take it. And that's the, I mean, the range of quote unquote obvious outcome here
1: from experts,
0: that's what's really concerning, is that I'm telling you, depending on who you talk to, China could invade and kick their asses in a few days. China would get wiped out in the strait. It's a total mess and a disaster for, I mean, you know, their answers. And that's why I sit here and say, if everyone is certain and they all disagree with each other, it means no one is certain. And that's where we are, as Trump is sitting down with Xi Jinping to work out deals that will have implications for us here at home for sure, but also for the whole world, quite honestly. So it's a big situation. Big stuff, big stakes going on over there. And like I said, we'll cover that more here. And also our friend Steve Yates, maybe he can do part of the interview, Clay, with us in Mandarin, just to show off a little bit. You know, I got to tell you, seeing that guy walk around Taiwan and just whip out perfect Chinese everywhere, because, you know, Yates is like a big white dude. You know what I'm saying? Yes. I mean, you know, you wouldn't expect it. It was it's pretty cool. So
1: I would think for him, eavesdropping would be incredibly valuable, because nobody is expecting that he's having any idea what they're saying, and he's got it mastered.
0: I will tell you that I went into a place and I was getting they do a lot of reflexology there, and as I was getting reflexology, one of the women said that my feet are weird, and it was very sad for me. He told me this. Because they didn't think that I would be able to understand, which of course I couldn't, but he could. So I have weird feet, according to the ladies in Taiwan.
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0: Welcome back into Clay and Buck. I just want to note that while Trump is in China right now, he's on the ground in Beijing. Meetings will be happening imminently. He does have an economic wind at his back. Despite the, not sure, stalemate, well, it certainly is a negotiating stalemate in Iran with the Strait of Hormuz, the economy is still humming along. And here's Trump talking about, yes, we just had 1 month of high inflation, but he says inflation overall is good and the stock market is absolutely cooking. Play 10.
17: Mr. President, you promised to bring inflation down. It's now at its highest level in 3 years. Are your policies not working? What's happening?
18: Our policies are working incredibly. If you go back to just before the war, for the last 3 months, inflation was at 1.7%. Now, we had a choice. Let these lunatics have a nuclear weapon. If you want to do that, then you're a stupid person, and you happen to be. I mean, I know you very well. Anybody that wants them to have a nuclear weapon is a stupid person. So we said we're going to take the greatest stock market in history, and we're going to go down a little bit, and actually that turned out to be incorrect because our stock market is now at the highest point in history.
0: Clay, Trump is still taking this position that, look, the Trump economy is so strong that he was willing to do what was necessary here, even if it meant a temporary hit to the market, which didn't really even materialize. It was very brief, and now it's higher than ever. And even if it means temporarily higher gas prices, he's taking a risk. He knows it, but he's very clear-eyed in this was a risk that he felt he had to take.
1: I think all that's true. But if the president were asking me, I would say get a resolution and get a resolution soon. And
0: yeah,
1: if you think that you need to go back in, go back in after the midterms. The timing on this, again, is such that I believe if you get this done before the summer really starts off, because again, remember, usually in the summer, gas prices go up naturally. So I think it's likely the case that gas prices will go up in the summer. So we need gas prices to start coming back down so that you end up, I think, lower than we were in June of 2022. Gas prices go above where they were in June of 22, which was the peak of Biden inflation. Trump is going to be in a tough spot. Republicans are going to be in a tough spot come September, October. So that would be my suggestion in general.
0: And I'm just going to say, even the most ardent Trump supporters in Congress, et cetera, Clay, they're all saying the same thing. Gas prices are high. It's going to be rough.
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0: When we talk about Israel, we're not just talking about a country on a map. We're talking about a people connected to a promise.
1: Right now in Israel, families are still on edge with an ongoing ceasefire in place, knowing that missile and drone attacks can start again at any time. This isn't just a crisis, it's a call to respond.
0: For Christians, caring for the Jewish people isn't rooted in politics. It's rooted in trust in a God who keeps his word. 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
1: Welcome back in. Just happening on Capitol Hill, a press, not a press conference, but a hearing.
2: Can I just tell you, Clay, apparently we're playing Enter the Rand Man. Come on, dad joke, come on.
1: That's a very good dad joke. Rand Paul hearing on Capitol Hill, and it is with a CIA analyst who has said, I feel compelled to speak out as a whistleblower based on the cover-ups that I saw happening of our COVID analysis in terms of where the COVID virus likely originated. The CIA was all prepared to say it came out of a Chinese lab. And then, according to this whistleblower, Dr. Fauci got involved to try and keep that story from being disseminated widely in 2021. Remember, they said that it was racist to even consider that the COVID might have come out of a Chinese lab. Here is cut five. This gentleman's name, James Erdman III. Cut five.
3: I'm here today to discuss the COVID cover-up, the national security implications associated with the Diggs investigative findings, and CIA refusal to comply with lawful oversight, as well as how we remedy these problems. Intelligence community leaders and senior analysts downplayed the possibility that the COVID pandemic originated as a result of a lab incident. Motives are difficult to define given the scope of the Diggs review. Intentional or not, the IC's actions resulted in a cover-up, wasted resources, and a failure to properly inform policymakers. Public health policy would have been very different had the American public been made aware that a virus from a lab in China was going to serve as the foundation for an emergency use authorization mRNA products being mandated by the former administration.
1: All right. So that is one part of his beginning testimony, Buck. Here is the second part. Dr. Fauci's role, according to this CIA whistleblower, was intentional. Cut six.
3: Dr. Fauci's role in the cover-up was intentional. Dr. Fauci influenced the analytical process and findings by leveraging his position to ensure the IC consulted with a conflicted list of curated subject matter experts, public health officials, and scientists. This included some of the authors of the paper, The Proximal Origin of SARS-CoV-2, and other public health experts who have been in his orbit for the last 20-plus years. Some of the scientists were part of the Biological Sciences Experts Group, or the BSEG, an office of Director National Intelligence Advisory Body, whose members often receive considerable funding from NIAID and public health agencies. The BSEG scientists influenced National Laboratory WMD research, policy decisions, finished analysis, and other intelligence matters, creating misaligned incentives and conflicts of interest, as well as counterintelligence issues.
1: Okay, so you were in the CIA back in the day, Buck. What do you think of this individual coming forward, testifying, and obviously his belief is that Dr. Fauci influenced what the CIA determinations were going to be on COVID? Do you buy it? What's your overall take as a former CIA guy?
2: Yeah, I think it's 100% accurate. Everything that I'm hearing rings true. And then when you add to it the context of what Fauci did, but let's take a step back for a moment. The official narrative became so official, I might add, that if you said otherwise on social media, you could be banned. And as we know, social media, the internet, that's how communication is primarily happening on these issues, certainly back and forth communication. That's how it's happening. And if you said that you thought it came from a lab, that was considered a conspiracy theory. It's a big planet, Clay. For there to be a Wuhan Institute of Virology just down the street from where a new strain of Wuhan virus pops up, this is a heck of a coincidence.
1: Yes.
2: And we all knew that from the very beginning. But here is why Fauci, and I think Fauci is, I think he's I think he's an evil person. I think he did tremendous damage to the whole world, quite honestly. I think that he was a coward and an institutionalist and somebody who put his own reputation and sense of self above the needs of people in a health crisis. So I think he's a bad guy. I just, you know, I don't wish anything other than the justice system to look at this, meaning our justice system. I'm not indicating anything else, but, and that's obviously why we have this testimony going on Capitol Hill. I think he's a bad guy. And Clay, when you look at the, incentive here, and I'll come back to the CIA thing in a second. By the way, one of our team just said Fauci loved the power. He was addicted to the power. What could be more alluring? What could be more addictive to a lifelong bureaucrat than to be the single most important voice on a global pandemic ever in the final, let's be honest, the final stages of your life as well, right? I mean, for him to have been in this position, he had a God complex. Even though he was talking down here, he thought he was up there in the clouds. So I would say that, Clay, the reason that he did this also was this would have undermined everything that was going to come afterwards. The origin of COVID is more than just a question of government malfeasance and cover-up. They couldn't have gotten away with mask up between bites, double mask, put a mask on in the shower, go into a department store and stand 6 feet away from people and pretend like you're not actually breathing the same air. Circles in the park to separate people from each other to show like this is what social distancing, a completely manufactured concept, a completely manufactured delusion. As we know, by the way, no one even disagrees with that. They just made it up. They go 6 feet, 3 feet, 5 feet. Let's just say it's six. All made up. They couldn't have done this, Clay, if it came out very early on that they were the ones who caused the virus in the first place. So that's why it was an all hands on deck effort. And people say, oh, but the CIA analyst, could he? Here's the problem with analysis in the intelligence community. It's always, Clay, a team effort. It's a collective effort. You as an analyst never get to say, this is even showed in Zero Dark 30 when she's finally like, I'm 100% sure bin Laden's there. Like, stop being such a bunch of, you know, jerks. You basically never get to say that. It's always, this is what we say and DIA says and State Department has a different opinion. And we looked at what the Coast Guard thought about this and Coast Guard isn't sure. You know, everybody gets to weigh in. You water down the analysis to nothing. Fauci was able to just, from his little perch, squash the whole thing and say, this is what you're going to say. And that's what he did.
1: And this is what Rand Paul just tweeted, which I think does a good job of summing this up. Dr. Fauci approved the research in Wuhan. He had every reason to make sure the conclusion about the origins of COVID was not a lab leak. So he injected himself into the intelligence community's analysis. The conflict of interest could not be more obvious. And some of you are going to say, okay, we get it. We get that it happened. Democrats are not showing up for this hearing. Not one Democrat has shown up for this CIA whistleblower's testimony. Not one Democrat is asking any questions at all. I do think it matters for the historic record that we establish where COVID came from, that we establish it was partly funded by American taxpayer dollars, that we establish the so-called experts that were supposed to lead us, lied to us consistently, that you can't rebuild trust. And I think we've talked about this, Buck, but I really do believe the reason why every conspiracy theory takes root now and finds such fertile soil is because there's a deep, lasting distrust of all people in the government. I mean, on both sides, 42% of Democrats think that the Butler, Pennsylvania shooting that killed Corey Campitore and came within a quarter inch of killing President Trump was staged. They think the whole thing was made up. 42%. A huge percentage of them think that the would-be assassin at the White House correspondents' dinner was completely staged. A huge percentage of them think that the would-be assassin in the West Palm Beach bushes outside of Trump's golf course was staged. They are, I think, in that soil of distrust. And by the way, there's a lot of people out there on the right who think that Israel killed Charlie Kirk. The conspiracy theories that have taken root and are so pernicious, I think, right now are all, in my mind, directly connected to so many lies that we were told about COVID. And until we have a full accounting, I don't think that America can heal in terms of trusting people in positions of power to ever be honest with us about anything. And that's kind of where we are. And so I think this hearing matters. I think that we should that's why I wanted Dr. Fauci charged. It seems like he's going to avoid being charged. I think you have pointed out for some times the actual punishment is the process of having to defend yourself.
2: And you know who actually just said the punishment is the process? Or the process is the punishment, I mean? James Comey, who we'll also talk about. I told you guys this. Some of you were mad at me. Buck, it's justice. They're finally going to get Comey. Comey freaking loves this. Loves it. He's on MSNBC. Big martyr Comey. Oh, my gosh. I know this guy.
1: He expects to get charged 3 or 4 more times. He's desperate for it. He wants it to happen.
2: He loves it. The book sales go up. The speaking fees go up. He's on TV again. Comey loves it. Please listen to me when I tell you these things. I know bureaucrat, okay? You know how Clay knows SEC football, like, in his bones? I know bureaucrat. I know these people. I was one of them. I get how they think. And the highest bureaucrats, whether it's a Fauci or a Comey, I it's like I've read the instruction manual on all these guys. I know how they think. It's certainly true here, by the way, with Fauci. He's going to do the whole martyrdom routine as well now that this is coming out. And he, you know what he's going to say? He's just going to claim that, well, this was my assessment at the time. Stupidity, being wrong, these things cannot be punished when it comes to opinions within government, even when it's obvious that there was a cover-up, even when it's obvious that he had an incentive that he didn't disclose, Clay. That's why this is so frustrating for people. That's why they get away with this.
1: I think the lie was so ridiculous. They told us that it was racist to say that COVID came from a Chinese lab, but that it wasn't racist to say it came from a Chinese wet market. And their argument was, well, Chinese people basically just eat anything. And that's how zoonotically it transferred itself from whatever animal it was that they were claiming they shifted different animals to humans in COVID. Which sounds more racist? Chinese people eat all sorts of crazy things at their wet markets, even animals that are extremely rare, and as a result, they get viruses that way, and this is how the global pandemic began. Or, in a lab, they didn't have a good enough security, and they managed to have the COVID virus escape from a Chinese lab. A lab leak theory is way, way, way less racist to me, Buck. So it's not even, their argument was actually backwards. They tried to tell us that a lab leak somehow out of China was racist, but that the wet market, but if you had to rank them as like cultural attacks, the
2: can
1: wet
2: I
1: market
2: also
1: would be a culture attack.
2: Let you all know something. The wet market phenomenon was a result of communism because the Maoist policies of mass starvation that came out of their modernization campaign, Clay, was so profound that people started breeding and eating wild animals to survive.
1: Anything they could eat, basically.
2: Anything that they could get. So they started capturing pangolins. They started capturing frogs. They started capturing, you name it, hedgehogs, whatever they could. And that's where the wet market phenomenon comes from. It comes from Mao's communist policies, starving peasants to death, because communism always kills everybody if it has enough power. And then now it's actually something that's become kind of a cultural phenomenon, and the Communist Party taxes it and makes money off of it. So they don't want it to go away necessarily, although they've started to shut it down in some places. But that's the legacy. So we have wet markets because of the legacy of failed communism, I might add.
1: We will continue. We'll take your calls. We'll take your talkbacks. We're going to also dive into this latest New York Times story on Israel, which is crazy even by New York Times standards for craziness.
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15: A few miles from the glass spires of Midtown Atlanta lies the South River Forest. 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
15: Until one day, everything just shatters open.
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2: 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Go check it out. And there you go. So with that, let's do some calls here. Fred in Ohio wants to talk viruses. What's going on, Fred?
3: Hey, not too much here. You guys do an incredible job. Love listening to you, and you're probably the most informed guys out there on the radio, without a doubt. But I do have one problem here. You know, with all this coming out about Fauci and everything, you guys know as well as, and by the way, I'm just out here in Podunk, Xenia, Ohio. I have no
2: connection. You got 20 seconds.
3: No mystery, nothing. You guys know that this was an intentional leak out of that lab. You know that there were protests going on in that area at that time. They intentionally let it out. They put it amongst the crowd, and those people spread it around the world on that. Well, you guys know.
2: We'll come back to this.
1: Yeah, it's a big part of the story. Next hour, was it an intentional leak? What do we think about that? Thanks to Fred in Ohio for the call. That's next.
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7: Getting involved in statewide politics, I'm Roger Stern, Fox News. President Trump inserting himself in today's Senate primary in Louisiana, where Republican Senator Bill Cassidy is running for re-election. Fox's Jonathan Seri with details.
9: He was one of just seven Republicans to vote in favor of convicting the president during his 2021 impeachment trial. Senator Cassidy faces Republican primary challenges from Louisiana State Treasurer John Fleming and Congresswoman Julia Letlow. Now, for President Trump, this race is personal. He is attacking the incumbent. He says Senator Bill Cassidy of Louisiana is a disloyal disaster. Bill Cassidy is a sleazebag, a terrible guy who is bad for Louisiana.
7: And the Supreme Court's dealt a legal blow to Democrats in Virginia.
10: Last week, the Virginia Attorney General launched a last-ditch effort to the Supreme Court in hopes of reviving the state's plan to redraw its congressional districts to gain additional Democratic seats. Asking the justices to block a May 8th ruling by the state Virginia Supreme Court that invalidated an amendment to the Virginia Constitution that allowed the state's legislature to enact a law, a new congressional map, before the midterms. But the AG's emergency appeal found no traction at the nation's highest court, which many legal experts considered a long shot because the Virginia Supreme Court's ruling rested on its interpretation of the state's constitution.
7: Fox's Chanley Painter. For now, Virginia's using the current congressional map. And six passengers from a cruise ship have arrived in Australia for a three-week quarantine. 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
13: Serious injury crashes happen every day on Columbus streets. The impact of a crash has a damaging ripple effect. Physical health issues, permanent disabilities such as hearing loss, dependence on others for daily tasks like using the bathroom, psychological trauma from witnessing the crash. By redesigning roads and prioritizing safety, we're working towards zero traffic deaths.

0: preposterous, but it's really a blood libel, too. It's meant to be so incendiary as to distract us from what is true and what has really happened there. Clay, I did want to return us for a second because we had a caller a moment ago, and I thought people would want us to at least handle this assertion. He was saying, first of all, he has great taste in radio. He was saying, yes, fabulous job. The two most well-informed people that he listens to on the radio. So this is a man of high IQ and exceptional taste. So I wanted to respect our caller's key point here beyond him saying very true and very, very wise things about this program. He said that it was an intentional release. I am not... I'm 100% that the virus came from the Wuhan lab. And just to be clear, I was one of those people very early on. But I was also somebody who thought we should reopen and just go about our lives and try to just give as much care to the elderly as we could by Easter of 2020. That's who I was on all this. Easter of 2020. I was like, yeah. And I also thought masks were stupid the entire time. The entire time. Because it made no sense. So I'm that guy. Just to give a little bit of my bona fides there, okay? I'm the... and, you know, Clay, we still have, I know you had Berenson on Monday. We still respect, some people seem to have forgotten about the role that Alex played in all that, Alex Berenson. We still have a tremendous amount of respect for what he did because he provided a lot of the necessary data analysis for us to fight back against the madness at a time when there were very few people willing to do that. Okay, that's all one way of saying, I don't understand why it would have been released intentionally by China or by looking at it purely from motivation, why would they do that? Do you see? I think it was, by the way, a super contagious virus accidentally leaking from a lab in China. I mean, that doesn't even seem like a stretch at all, right? This stuff is, they're made to be communicable. It's made to be something that goes quickly from person to person in the air. You can't see it, right? Do you think it was intentional? I'm open to being persuaded on this. I don't understand why they would have done that. It affected China just like it affected all the rest of us.
1: Yeah, I think of everything probabilistically like this. I think there is a world where some malactor could have intentionally decided, hey, I want this to go out there. I want there to be intentionally a negative outcome from this leaking. So I wouldn't discount that. I don't see a direct benefit of why China would have intentionally leaked it unless, and again, this, I understand why so many people go down conspiracy rabbit holes, Buck, because when the conspiracy ends up being right as often as it was during COVID, then I understand why there's a deep suspicion and a susceptibility for conspiracies to spread. The only real argument I've seen that would make any sense is that China wanted to undercut Trump. The United States was roaring in February and January of 2020. Trump was coming into his full fruition economically. I think Trump, if COVID never happens, I think Trump wins re-election easily. And that somehow China decided we're going to disrupt the entire world and we're going to intentionally leak COVID into the global economy. I don't find that to be likely. But if it were going to be an argument of it being an intentional lab leak, that's the only real motivation that I could see made sense from a Chinese perspective. But I think the most likely outcome is it leaked and then they covered it up and Fauci completely panicked because he knew that American tax dollars had been used to help fund the gain-of-function research and that they immediately tried to put in the code red. This is to kill this story. This is where Fauci, to your point, Buck, not only do I think he was a malignant force inside of government, he was the highest paid and one of the longest tenured figures in all of our government. And so he
0: is highly suspicious. Just to tell you this right now, when you are the single most overpaid federal government employee, something's up. Like, I just don't trust you. I don't care who you are. Okay. When you're making more than double what the president makes and you're not, he wasn't even that. People always think he was the head clay of NIH or the CDC. He was the head of NIAID, which was like a subunit of NIH. How is this guy the highest paid guy ever?
1: Some people, and you've got people who work at your,

0: or place of employment who do this aren't really great at their jobs, but they're really good at manipulating the bureaucracy.
1: At getting that next promotion. 100%. By the way, it's Clay.
0: The next step.
1: This is a plague within the federal bureaucracy. The worst people. Look at Comey. Look at Brennan. Look at these people. Look at Fauci. Look at these people that have made their way to the top of these bureaucracies. They're not smart. They're not good at their jobs. And yet they wield enormous power. The best people that I knew, with some exceptions, but the best people that I knew within the CIA, and they know this too. They all leave. And this is going to sound self-congratulatory or like, oh, I was one of them. But everyone leaves, Clay, 5 to 7 years in.
0: Because you can get serve burned for out over the bureaucracy and the heft of it and how hard it is to do anything.
1: Yeah. Yeah. After 5 years, you're like, I've done some cool stuff, but I've been ground down by the stupid bureaucracy and the idiots who run the security office here, who all they do is harass people and they never catch the actual spies. And I'm just done with it. 5 to 7 years. I can still go to grad school. I could still start a new job. I could, you know, I don't know. Some people will tell me that they've seen that in their own bureaucracies within the government. But I can tell you in the intelligence community, 100% the case.
0: What I will say, I appreciate our caller on this front. So I don't think, I think Fauci immediately knew how to manipulate the levers of government. I knew how he knew how to grease bureaucracy. Remember, he had a great deal of power over federal funds, the distribution of them to so many different organizations. And so he had manipulated all that. He had a crew that he could help cover it up. Let me just say this, though. I simultaneously do not judge anyone who believes that it was an intentional leak. And I understand skepticism over it because there is so much that we were told about COVID. We could run through 20 things probably, Buck, where you and I were out there saying, I don't know. You know, like, remember we played the clip when suddenly even on the left, it was Jon Stewart who went on with Colbert. And he ridiculed the idea that this was anything other than a lab leak. And suddenly everyone in that Colbert audience who had been hectoring and lecturing all of us for saying, hey, I'm not sure the official narrative lines up. They were laughing along with Jon Stewart as he punctured the absurdity of the series of stories that they had bought, which were all untrue. And so I think that whole era. There were so many lies told that I understand why anyone would think there are additional lies being told and why there are additional story angles that we haven't gotten to the bottom of.
1: I just want to note, you know, if someone calls in, even if they're an esteemed and appreciated listener, which all of you are, and they say something that I truly think is just wrong or incorrect, we'll say so. We're not always right. I mean, we're pretty much always right, but we're not always right. But we would say, or I would say, and you would say, respectively, no, I'm sorry. I think that that's wrong or that's incorrect. I'm not saying the gentleman who called in is wrong. I'm just saying I'm not there on the analysis.
0: Yeah,
1: I open to the possibility. Way. You know, I am absolutely there, as I think everybody is, that it came from that lab, obviously. I still think it's more likely than not that it was an accidental release than it was an intentional release, because the motivations to me still go for door number one and not door number two. But, you know, I'm open to being persuaded otherwise. That's where I would put that. And as for Fauci, it's just amazing when you go back and read all the propaganda about this guy early on, because I think people forget Trump had to look to this guy and look to the health bureaucracies early on with the idea that, come on, we're all on the same team here. Like, we just don't want people getting sick. We don't want things to happen that are terrible in society. This isn't a partisan moment, right? Wrong. That was, I think, one of the big misapprehensions early on. And I think that Trump, which is, I don't blame him for this. And that's why I hate this thing they do, by the way, Clay. They'll say, well, Trump shut down schools or Trump did this. It's like, what you did in April or May of 2020 versus what was done a year later by Biden are night and day in terms yes. of the data, what we had seen, what we had been through, what we had learned, all this other stuff. And they always intentionally conflate this. Trump looked to the health bureaucracies early on when we were told that in Italy, people were all on ventilators and everyone's dying and this is so terrible and what are we going to do? And Fauci was clearly a partisan actor who at the first opportunity started to undermine and eventually betray Donald Trump. Now, people said he should have fired Fauci. Well, that would have just created that would have been the Comey martyr complex on steroids. It would have been he got rid of the top health guy during a pandemic. So Trump was in an impossible position with that early on. I think that's a fair way to grade what was happening there. And I spoke to Trump in the Oval Office in May of 2020 about COVID, mostly also about CIA stuff, but mostly about COVID. And he said, look, we're going to let states, he wanted to let the federalist system play out where states could do things and then we could compare the data. And I think that that was a very sound approach to it early on. And yet the health bureaucrats effectively seized the narrative and seized control. And I think they helped deliver the election to Biden.
0: Two things. One, your point on deferring to federalism. There's never a time when someone could have taken over, look at what Biden did a year later, more dictatorial powers than Trump had the opportunity to take on in the spring of 2020 and the summer of 2020. And he mostly deferred to individual states and mayors. Two, this, I'm going to go back to the caller. This is the other part of the timing that I think is suspect. And this is why I said, one, if China had done it intentionally, it would be designed for Trump. The fact that it, to harm him in a political election year, the fact that COVID hit in the spring of a presidential election year was also the worst possible time for COVID to hit. By which I mean, if COVID hits in 21 after Trump has won re-election, I think there is far less insanity. If COVID hits in 22, even though it's a midterm election, far less insanity. If COVID hits in 23, far less insanity. The fact that it hit in the spring of an election year when Trump was cruising to re-election, and it led to, and I always feel like I need to put it in quotation marks, 81 million votes for Joe Biden. And even Democrats are starting to look around. Even the most strident, anti-Trump Democrats, Buck, they're starting to look at that 81 million in the wake of this past election compared to Obama in 12, compared to how people voted in 16. There's no one, I think, with a functional brain that believes that Joe Biden got 81 million legal votes at this point. There's the math. It's like steroids in baseball. When you had guys who used to hit 20 home runs and then one year they hit 50 and you looked at a picture of them and you said, boy, they put a lot of muscle on in the offseason. Biden 2020 was for elections what steroids was to baseball. He cheated. There's not 81 million real votes out there. Now, what exactly is that number? I think even Democrats are starting to look around. I don't think they'll get to 81 million votes in 2028.
1: And let's remind everyone
0: that they have.
1: What you just said now, Clay, I don't think it will now, but a couple of years ago, that would have gotten this bounced off of YouTube.
0: Yeah.
1: Our clip would be removed from YouTube. They removed an interview we did with the former president from YouTube.
0: Yes.
1: Over election stuff. Remember that?
0: Oh, yeah. YouTube took a Rand Paul interview about COVID off with us. And they took the former president of the United States. They would not allow us to post our President Trump interview.
1: This show was censored to the point where we had a sitting senator and a former and future president not allowed to say what they wanted to say. And we were pulled off the biggest platform, video platform online. Tells you a lot.
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1: When we talk about Israel, we're not just talking about a country on a map. 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
0: Right now in Israel, families are still on edge with an ongoing ceasefire in place, knowing that missile and drone attacks can start again at any time. This isn't just a crisis. It's a call to respond.
1: For Christians, caring for the Jewish people isn't rooted in politics. 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
0: 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Born on America's darkest day of 9/11, the Tunnel of the Towers Foundation has been helping America's heroes ever since. Heroes like New York City Fire Department firefighter Robert Welsh.
1: Robert initially served as a police officer before joining the fire department in 2001, just weeks after the 9/11 attacks. He was on the front lines of 9/11 recovery efforts.
0: Robert dedicated nearly two decades of his life to protecting his community. He coached youth sports. He shared a life with his wife, Jennifer, and their three children. But Robert lost his courageous battle with 9/11-related cancer, leaving behind his family.
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17: Yeah.
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1: What do we think about Michael Jackson music? 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
2: We're not canceling Michael Jackson on the show. Laura Travis would be furious. She says music's too good. He was never convicted. It's number one movie in America right now. The Michael Jackson movie. Oh, yeah. Did you know they came out with I guess it's a biopic, right? Would be the way that it's described. And it's the number one movie in America. It's everywhere. So I don't think now R. Kelly, I don't think we should do Trapped in a Closet coming back out of, remember when he did like 40 versions of Trapped in a Closet or whatever it was back in the day. R. Kelly, I think he's still in prison, maybe for the rest of his life. But Michael Jackson, the music is just too good. I think we got to keep playing it. My 15-year-old asked this week, he said, "Hey, Dad, I want to go see the new Michael Jackson movie." So I think it's the number one movie in America right now.
0: I guess maybe that's also coinciding with why there's the interest in these most recent allegations too, because it's the number one movie.
2: Oh, it has circulated back as a story, certainly because of that. I was mentioning to you off air, I'm going to go see Nate Bargatze's new movie. It's got its premiere tonight in Nashville. The most famous comedian out there. And we'll see.
0: Thank you for taking us in the like wholesome and
2: God-loving,
0: wonderful direction of Nate Bargatze.
2: Really good dad, really good guy, family comedy. I'm going to go see that tonight.
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17: Mallory Swanson has been added to the active roster of the Chicago Stars and could play in today's game against the North Carolina Courage. 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She gave birth to her first child in November and hasn't played in the NWSL since the 2024 season. Chicago enters today's match against the Courage in last place in the 16-team NWSL. 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
1: Welcome back in, Clay Travis, Buck Sexton Show. We are expecting to be joined by the leading candidate to become the next governor of Florida, Byron Donalds. He is making contact with the team coming up here in a bit. We can mention that so far, Buck, in terms of the redistricting story, which is a big part of what is going on with Florida, where they've redistricted and now they think they're going to have 24 Republican seats compared to 20 before. So they've added four Republican seats. That the state of Florida, as Ron DeSantis' eight-year tenure is coming up on its close, got redistricting done. Tennessee has redistricted. It appears that South Carolina is not going to redistrict and Mississippi is not going to redistrict either. For those of you out there saying, okay, why those states in particular? Because they had, and still do evidently, racially gerrymandered districts that could be open to being redrawn. But Byron Donalds is with us now. And we'll start there. The redistricting battle is underway, Congressman. You are, I think, going to be the next governor of the state of Florida. What do you think about the new map that Florida has put in place?
2: Governor DeSantis did the absolute right thing. If you look at what's happened in Florida, a couple things. One, everybody already knows our state has increased in size since the 2020 census, no doubt about that. Second thing is, we still believe that the Biden administration actually was playing games with the census and playing games with apportionment. We think Florida should have gotten an additional seat. That did not occur. I think what we did was right in the state of Florida. Also, look at the decision in the Louisiana case from the Supreme Court ending racial gerrymandering in the United States of America. Because yes, racial discrimination no matter what reason is unconstitutional and should be illegal and not allowed. That's a fact. And so we're very happy with what the governor and the legislature were able to get done. I think to broader redistricting. I think you see Hakeem Jeffries is now out saying that they're now going to go to blue states and they want the blue states to gerrymander even further. And by the way, let's be clear. Blue states have been gerrymandering for politics way longer than red states have. Way longer. New York's maps, the state of Massachusetts does not have any Republicans in it whatsoever. You can go to Illinois where they basically strip mine Chicago to make the suburbs blue districts because they use Chicago's Democrat base to make a bunch of other seats go away. California's been doing this for a long time. So only when Republicans say, okay, enough's enough, we're going to start doing what you do. Now they're upset and now they're going to go further. But we're going to win anyway, and that's just the way it's going to be.
1: Joy Reid called you a house pet of the Republican Party. I'm reading directly from her quote. I want to let you respond to it. She said, he lets white men pat him on the head in the United States House of Representatives. You represent, by the way, I think, a majority white district in South Florida. You, I believe, are going to be the next governor of the state of Florida. People of all different races are going to vote for you as part of that. What was your reaction when you saw what she said about you? And I'm sure she's not the only one saying things like that about you as this campaign rolls on.
2: Well, I think that's one of the reasons she doesn't even have her show anymore, because one, she's never really been that entertaining. Two, she's not really that good at her job. And so she has to resort to these type of tropes in order to get attention. I find it to really be disgusting. And, you know, it is what it is. As far as I'm concerned, I'm going to keep doing my job. And what I stand for are free markets, free enterprise, secure borders, common sense, you know, protecting girls in their sports, making sure that we protect the puberty of young kids, and in having a sensible economic system where whether you're black or you're white or you're Hispanic, you have an opportunity to build the American dream for yourself. That's what I support, and that's what the people who have voted for me in the past support. And let's be very clear, that's what the vast majority of Americans support, whether they're a Republican or a Democrat. What Joy Reid does is what too many Democrats have been doing for far too long. They play these racial games, these racial politics, to use the paths of America to try to keep political power. And I think it's disgusting. I think people are over it. They just want common sense solutions for the issues facing America. And, you know, Joy doesn't come with any solutions, so she has to do this kind of craziness. So I don't really care about her. It is what it is. Look, I'm sitting here in my office. One thing I know is that if you're doing something right, people take shots at you. That's just the way it is.
3: Appreciate you being with us, Byron. It's Buck, Florida resident. One of the migration that has helped turn your state. I know you're a Florida guy through and through, but we have now taken it to a 1.4, 1.5 million Republican registration advantage. So the American migrants from elsewhere to Florida have helped make this place nice and bright red. You are the likeliest, based on all the polls, to take over as governor for Governor DeSantis. To borrow from Clay's world a little bit, this would be like being the coach who takes over after Bear Bryant retires or something, right? Clay, Bear Bryant was very good. Isn't he the
1: very
3: best?
1: Good back in the day, yes.
3: Yes, one of the best coaches. I that's the only SEC football coach I could think of. You're going to be taking over for this coach, and you're going to have a state that the rest of red America, whether they're in a blue state or a red state, is looking to for a lot of leadership. Now, I'm not trying to, you know, say you got a lot of pressure here, big shoes and all that. I think you know that, Byron, but what is top of the agenda? I mean, there's the continuation of what's happening now in Florida, which it sounds like you and currently Governor DeSantis are aligned on the big issues. But what is top of your agenda to keep Florida in this position where it's just leading the way on fiscal governance, on bringing people here who want business to thrive, who want all these things? Like, what's the top of the list for you?
2: Well, first, you know, Governor DeSantis has done a great job leading our state. He's to be commended for all of his work the last 7.5 years. But I think what's top of mind for me is efficiency. Everybody saw the mess in Minnesota. We're starting to hear more and more reports about the different places where federal money and state money is being misspent, misallocated, or there's outright fraud. I think the future of not just Florida governance, but really in the entire country, is using every tool possible to weed out a fraud, to weed out wasted money. Like, we have to make sure that services are being provided, but we just can't waste taxpayer money. The other thing is modernizing a lot of our internal operations. Like, government built today and moving forward has to move at the speed of business, not at the speed of government, because time's money. Time is money, and money is expensive. And so we want to be a very efficient government, make sure that we're doing the necessary checks that we have to do, but we're going to be efficient with people's time, with people's resources, and I believe that's going to continue to have Florida be the best state in the country, built on the foundation being left to us by Governor DeSantis of, you know, law and order, common sense, conservative policies that allow a society to thrive. We're going to just build on that and make sure our state is even more efficient than it has been in the past.
1: There's a huge Cuban population, as you well know, in South Florida, but really all over the state. We've got to figure out what to do with Cuba now that Venezuela has largely been liberated from the Maduro regime. What do you think should happen with Cuba?
2: I think we need a free Cuba. I want to see the regime go away. I want to see it fall. I think it's time for Diaz Canal to go. We want to see a Cuba that respects property rights, respects religious liberty, economic liberty, personal liberties, free speech. We want to see the political prisoners that they still have released. And we think these things are possible, especially with the work that President Trump and Secretary Rubio are doing. We think these things are possible, and a free Cuba will have a friend in Florida. But it's got to be free. It's got to respect individual liberty. And there will be a friend for them in Florida.
3: Let me ask you this. If the president of the United States, the commander in chief, Byron, who I know you know and has endorsed you, and so this isn't really a far cry from what may happen or what might have happened, if you're with him at Mar-a-Lago or the White House, or I guess these days it would be Bedminster, he said, you know, Byron, we have a plan very similar with Maduro, where we could send in a tier one unit, whether it's Delta or the SEALs, and we could take into custody a few of the top leaders of the Cuba communist regime and make them face justice for a whole range of things here in the U.S. Would you tell them to give the go order?
2: Yes, I would. Look, let's be very clear about what's happening 90 miles off the coast of Florida. You have a communist dictatorship that's been in place since the 60s. Which has been an ally to our enemies on the world stage, and that is a fact. And so I think it's time for the regime to fall. I do.
1: What would you tell President Trump, and you may have already talked with him about it, he is, what is it, 1:45, I think, in the morning right now in Beijing. He's landed in China for the state visit. What do you expect to come out of that state visit? What do you hope we get out of it?
2: Well, I mean, look, a couple of things. One, obviously, the president is working through to finalize whatever deals we need to get done with the Chinese. Two, what's kind of looming in the background is this conflict with Iran. And I think that obviously because of the Strait of Hormuz being in the position that it's in, which is raising global oil prices, I think that definitely is in the interest of the Chinese to be able to get resolved as quickly as we can. And we need to make sure that they don't have a nuclear weapon. I think the one thing that's been so misleading from the press, you know, they keep saying, oh, the president doesn't have a goal in what's happening with Iran. And that's not true. He's been clear from the beginning. They cannot have nuclear weapons, period. End of story, full stop. And so I think that potentially with what happens in Beijing over the next couple of days, we might be able to get a solution on that front as well. And I think that'll be good when it comes to not just global security, but obviously global oil markets.
3: Byron Donalds, running for governor, Congressman Donalds, appreciate you being with us here, sir. Best of luck to you. We'll talk to you again soon.
2: Listen, thanks, guys. Appreciate you. Take it easy.
1: I think he's going to win, and I think he's going to do a good job. But we're going to, because we, unlike The View, allow people to make the case of why you should vote for them. We're making it as clear and transparent as we can be. We're going to let everybody talk to you who's running for office when we have one candidate on, unlike The View. So you can pay attention to that going forward.
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1: Welcome back in, Clay Travis, Buck Sexton Show. I wanted to mention this because I know that many of you were following this case. I don't remember if we talked about it that much, but in South Carolina, the Alex Murdaugh double murder conviction has been overturned. He's going to get a new trial. And some of you are like, I don't care about this story at all. The numbers on this thing were through the roof. Again, he was convicted of double murder, killing his wife and one of his kids, right? If I remember correctly, the team in New York can correct me if I'm wrong on that. I believe that was, and there was a whole sordid family history of the Murdaugh family in South Carolina, potentially getting away with a variety of different alleged crimes. The evidence that was allowed to be introduced at his trial should not have been some of the evidence, some of the individuals. I haven't done a big read on this. This is me just reading the headline. Some of you are going to be insanely well-versed in this because you have followed this case very much. I do know, Buck, was it Netflix that had the crazy popular Murdaugh family documentary that was one of the top most watched shows that they've had out? I think it was Netflix.
2: Did you see the documentary?
1: I think I did. I think Laura and I watched it.
2: I remember. Sorry. It's very, very dark, very macabre.
1: Yes.
2: Very, demonic of a documentary. But I just say there's one scene where, like, the son, who is obviously a brat, like, shoves aside his girlfriend and is like, your dad's not even man enough to make enough money so your mom could stay home. And then he proceeded to, like, hit the boat full throttle and ran them into a bridge. Do you remember this?
1: I mean, that story was the whole family and all of the sordid shenanigans that they were allegedly involved in, another trial. So this is, remember the Weinstein case in New York? All of that got tossed, right? All of the convictions because they put improper testimony into the record. Why do I bring this up? These are big screw-ups for high-profile cases to get the entire thing tossed. The South Carolina Supreme Court, again, has ruled that he has to get a new double murder trial. Same thing happened with Harvey Weinstein. I believe it was in New York, right, where they tossed all the convictions that he got in New York?
2: I'm going to say it did play. Yeah, they tossed some of the Harvey Weinstein New York convictions. But, Clay, they did play into, I think, a bit of the lack. You know, here, if you know the sheriff in South Carolina, you can just get away. You know, so a lot of the coastal people really enjoyed the Murdaugh story because it was playing to a stereotype of, like, in the deep South, you can get away with anything if your family is connected. And, you know, so that was part of, I think, why it was such a frenzy.
1: It was a little bit of the Midnight in the Garden of Good and Evil, where you have a unique location that also ties in with the murder mystery. I was out to dinner last night. We were having a conversation. The true crime podcast audience is truly overwhelming. And they now do all these crime con events. And I think the true crime world is even more popular than it ever has been in the past. And so that case, again, the South Carolina Supreme Court, tying it in politically, if they are willing in New York to overturn the conviction of Harvey Weinstein, if they are willing in South Carolina to overturn the conviction of Murdaugh, I think those are two guys that did commit crimes. I still believe, Buck, that eventually in New York, we're going to get an overturning of all of the convictions that happened of President Trump related to bookkeeping shenanigans that was prosecuted by Alvin Bragg. And I do think that's going to happen at some point in the years ahead. When we come back, awful story in the New York Times about Israel we'll discuss.
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11: 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A polygamist from Utah and an L.A. Armenian businessman.
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14: Terrorists wiped off the earth. I'm John Saucier, Fox News. Several ISIS leaders actually were killed in Nigeria during a joint operation between U.S. forces and Nigerian forces. President Trump sharing news of the strike on social media. Fox's Alex Hogan is at the White House with the latest.
15: The U.S. military says this was a joint operation between U.S. forces and armed forces in Nigeria to kill multiple leaders in ISIS in Nigeria early this morning, local time, in the U.S. military's Africa Command releasing footage of the strike that was carried out, saying that Abu Bilal al-Manuki was a key figure in ISIS who provided strategic guidance and financial operations in developing and manufacturing weapons. No U.S. service members were harmed, and officials tell Fox that all service members made it back safely. President Trump made the announcement on Truth Social, writing, Abu Bilal al-Manuki, second in command of ISIS globally, thought he could hide in Africa, but little did he know, we had sources who kept us informed on what he was doing.
14: The Nigerian president thanking President Trump claimed the strike was an example of the cooperation between the two countries. President Trump actually just got back from a trip to China. That nation agreeing to buy hundreds of planes from Boeing and more U.S. soybeans. Senator Jerry Moran was on Fox News Live with some thoughts on the meeting and what he hopes China will do.
16: I think what we're looking for is to China to say exactly what they've agreed to. And then, of course, we need to make certain that they live up to that agreement.
14: Chinese President Xi Jinping is set to visit the United States in September for another meeting. And workers for New York's Long Island Railroad are now on strike, bringing the busiest commuter rail system in North America to a halt. The railroad president is Robert Free.
6: If it were to become resolved, we would need time. It's contingent upon what time it would be settled. So it would be difficult for me at this point to say if it was settled at this time, we'd have service back at that time. But rest assured, we would look to get service back as soon as possible.
14: That guy's going to have a busy weekend. 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

0: Listen as Clay Travis and Buck Sexton recap another week of exposing hypocrisy and fight to protect our freedom. This is Clay Travis and Buck Sexton. 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

0: This is, I mean, sounds crazy, but this is Nick Kristof at the New York Times has got a big piece that is up. Buck, you have been teeing off on it. I'll let you dive into the particulars of that those accusations. But I went to Israel, and I toured the kibbutzes. I toured the Nova Music Festival. I toured so many of the sites where Hamas terrorists raped and murdered innocent people who happened to be Jewish, not even all Jews, right? Just innocent people who had gone to this music festival, innocent people living in these kibbutzes, kids, women, children were targeted. I saw still bloodstains, awful, violent, predatorial behavior on behalf of Hamas, which we 100% know occurred. I met people who were eyewitnesses and walked me through exactly what happened. Producer Ali was there. She was recording a lot of this stuff. We shared videos, footage from all of it. And at some point in time, and it really is, Buck, a crazy pivot, October 7, 2023 happened. And then they managed to create a narrative that somehow, instead of being innocent when they were attacked, which is 100% true, that somehow Israel was the predator and the bad guy, and a lot of people who should know better have been continuing to spread those, well, I think you called it blood libel, basically. Mm-hmm. Okay, so what is the latest, and any questions you have about the sites and experiences that I had with people who were victimized, I'm happy to talk about. But the New York Times is now saying basically that Israel has been engaged in this awful venal behavior, including training dogs to rape Palestinians.
1: So a few things. First of all, coming from a counterterrorism center background, at a time when the CIA was the preeminent agency in hunting down and killing the barbarians of Al-Qaeda, the Christians and Jews, which is what they would always call any Americans or allies, using horrific torture on us in prison is a constant. They say this all the time. They lie about this all the time, because you have to understand, even if it's not believed in the West, and in this case, unfortunately, some people do believe the idiocy put forward by Nicholas Kristof, remember that their intended audience is often other Muslim males who are angry and disaffected and want an excuse to join up with Al-Qaeda or to join up with Hamas or whatever it may be. So they create this lie of the brutalization that happens, and specifically in this case, the dogs raping inmates at the direction of the Israelis. And keep in mind, people would say, well, Buck, what about Abu Ghraib? Yeah, Donald Rumsfeld offered his resignation when that came out. That was a huge, huge deal, a huge problem. And in fact, led to a lot of insurgents killing a lot of Americans in Iraq, specifically because of their outrage of Abu Ghraib. Now, by the way, Abu Ghraib was just another day in Saddam's prisons for decades. And, you know, in fact, far less than what happened in Saddam's prisons. But I won't get into the difference between the civilizational standards that America and Israel are held to and the abject barbarism that Middle Eastern Muslim states engage in on a day-to-day basis, and no one seems to care. There's no real pushback on it. But Clay, something that's important to note about the release of that Nicholas Kristof report was that it was the same day as a 300-page report on exactly what you saw. The 300-page report was, and I was up late last night reading the actual report, which is why I was also tweeting about it, Sexual Terror Unveiled, the Untold Atrocities of October 7th Against Hostages in Captivity. And unlike the not just thinly sourced, but obtusely sourced, meaning there no person should believe the nonsense Nicholas Kristof put forward based on the sourcing, this is heavily sourced with video and eyewitness testimony, hundreds of them, hours and hours of footage, hours and hours of live testimony from people who were there, who saw this. And the acts that these Hamas Palestinian terrorists engaged in against Israel, and I think this is what people have to really take a moment here to understand, this was not a thing that happened because

0: because it was fog of war, spur of the moment, some guys got out of line. It was the deliberate policy by the government of Gaza, which is Hamas, the deliberate pre-planned policy to mutilate, rape, murder, torture as many people inside of Israel as possible, to light their genitals on fire, to gouge out their eyes, to shoot out their eyes, and to shoot off their genitals so that their bodies could not be buried with any sense of family closure and dignity. To do everything possible to be as sadistic and barbaric as possible as a tool of policy. Clay, they weren't going to defeat Israel with this attack, and they knew it. They weren't going to destroy the Jewish state with this, and they knew it. It was just bile, rage, sadism. It was, we hate Jews, and we're going to show you the extent of that demonic hatred. And people have to understand that that is what happened on October 7th. It wasn't, oh, they do things, we do things. They sometimes go over the line, we sometimes go over the line. The government, the elected government of Gaza, chose to do this, planned to do this, had husbands watch their wives raped before they were murdered. They videotaped this. They bragged about this. They spoke in glowing terms about the mutilations they were doing, Clay. There is no doubt about the extent to which these Hamas animals visited this kind of violence upon the Israeli people. And now I have people going saying, well, look what happened to Gaza. Look what happened to Gaza. War is hell, and Hamas brought war upon Gaza. It is their fault. The Israelis were in absolutely no position to be told, sit back and take this. Go to the UN. We'll figure out a better way. If this had happened to me, if I was an Israeli, I would absolutely demand of my government that we hunt down and kill every person involved, not just in perpetrating these acts, but in planning them and in supporting them. And if that means that there are going to be buildings that blow up that have innocent people inside because Hamas is hiding behind them, I'm sorry, war is hell. Hamas brought the war to Gaza.
1: A lot of people
0: on our side have forgotten about this.
1: I think all that's really well said. If you want to take it outside of Israel, imagine that a group of terrorists came across the southern border from Mexico and raped and murdered 1,200 innocent people, Americans, in Texas. What would we do?
0: We might nuke Tijuana tomorrow and not lose a moment's sleep, honestly.
1: We would obliterate the people who did that to us, and all of you would say that is the right choice. Let me go a little bit further on this too, Buck. I think that there is a targeted, intentional, highly paid campaign to try and distract from what happened on October 7th. And I'll give you an example. I think there are people that want to blame Israel that are being shoved in front of a lot of people on social media through paid campaigns. And I see it in my own household. I was talking with my kids recently. One of them had a bunch of their friends over. I don't even think I told you this, Buck, or maybe I did. I can't even remember. I know I didn't say it on the air. And they were asking me questions. They used to see Charlie Kirk videos all the time when they were on TikTok and they are on Instagram Reels. Now they get Nick Fuentes all the time. So Charlie Kirk gets murdered, and then a lot of young people in America start to see this guy that I don't think has a very big audience in general, and his videos are everywhere. I think it's a calculated, paid attempt to try and make Israel the bad guy, and I think they're going after young people in particular who are susceptible and persuadable. And I think you've seen it happen on college campuses. I think it is one of the great flaws of the world in which we live that algorithms can be rigged and that you can start to see things that are fundamentally untrue. And if you look, ages, young men and young women think, many of them do, that Hamas is the victim here. Older Americans are not susceptible in the same way, I don't think, to manipulation on this issue. I wish everybody that is listening to us right now could go to Israel and see the kibbutzes and see the Nova Music Festival like we did, and see and read and meet the survivors and hear from the families of those that were murdered. One of the things that I worry about now as a dad is much of America seems to have lost the ability to distinguish between good and evil. And that's why I think, take it outside of Israel. Just leave Israel off on the side because they're freighted aspects of that. I like the analogy of what would we do to a terror group in Mexico? What would we do to a cartel if they crossed our southern border and they murdered 1,200 Americans and they kidnapped 200 of our people? Would any of you say, oh, well, you know, the real victim here, it's the Mexican cartel that killed 1,200 innocent people, raped, murdered them, kidnapped 250 of them? Would any of you say, boy, that Mexican cartel, they're really getting treated rough. They're the real victims here. Oh, they're having issues getting food. Or would you say they created this situation? War is hell. I think that first person to say it, is that Sherman? At least the one that I think gets the most attention for saying war is hell in America anyway. I'm sure it's been said by other people before, but war is hell. And when you create hell, when you start a war, I don't want to hear whining when you get your ass kicked by people who were the innocent victims of that war. And I think you can go back to 9/11. There are a lot buck of innocent people that died in our immediate response to 9/11. That stinks. I wish that there was never an innocent person who died in war. But when you murder innocent people, a civilized society responds and makes it clear that we're not going to stand for that anymore. And I just think there's a lot of people, and by the way, a lot of people on the right that have lost the script and lost the ability to distinguish between good and evil. And that is alarming going forward, because if you can't distinguish between good and evil, as you well know, Buck, and as the vast majority of this audience knows, you can be led anywhere. And I think there's a lot of young people being led astray. And I think it's an intentional algorithmic campaign to try and hide the truth from them about October 7th and their response. We'll take your calls, talkbacks. By the way, none of us get paid. You're getting paid by so-and-so. I have never taken a dollar from a foreign organization, to my knowledge, in my life. And there's not a lot of people in media that can say that. We don't get paid to have opinions. There are some people who do. Most of those people are actually ripping Israel.
0: You and I have both actually very explicitly turned down foreign money. Not something we'll get into the details of, but we only do Made in America, baby. That's how we roll.
1: Yes.
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0: Welcome back into Clay and Buck. Let's take some talk backs and get some of your calls as well here. This is G. Tom in Tennessee. Listens on WLAC. Play it.
1: Buck, 100%, brother. Way to put it out there on the line. I'm so tired of so many people keeping their mouth shut about what Hamas actually did to Israel. Just like you said, if anybody experienced that, you would be like the Punisher going out there to get them. Good job, guys. Keep it up.
0: Thanks, Tom. Totally true. That Hamas could not have acted in a way that was more inhumane, evil, and disgusting. And every single one of them who are a part of it and planned it should die. A lot of them have, but any of them who are still out there, we should hunt them down and kill them. So, yes, sir.
2: They spent years holding hundreds of people hostage. Again, I just take it outside of Israel because people have freighted opinions one way or the other about Israel and about Palestine and Hamas and like whatever, Arabs, Israel, Israelis, the relationship between Muslims and Jews. What would we do if we had 1,200 innocent Americans killed by a Mexican group, a cartel of some sort, and they also kidnapped 200 Americans? We would rain down holy hell on them.
0: And I, of course we would, because that would be the right thing to do.
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0: Born on America's darkest day of 9/11, the Tunnel to Towers Foundation has been helping America's heroes ever since. Heroes like New York Police Department officer Pedro Garcia, a 25-year veteran who answered the call in the aftermath of 9/11. Pedro spent many days in search and recovery efforts at Ground Zero. In this 25th anniversary year of 9/11, we continue to see the toll that day is still taking on heroes and their families.
2: Pedro bravely battled a 9/11-related illness that ultimately took his life. He survived by his wife, Yvonne, and their children, who remember him as a man who cared deeply for others and always had a story to tell. The Tunnel to Towers Foundation honored Pedro by paying off his family's mortgage through their Fallen First Responder Home Program.
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1: Welcome back in, Clay Travis, Buck Sexton Show. As we are rolling through the Wednesday edition of the program, there is a press conference going on right now that I am watching with Vice President J.D. Vance, with Dr. Oz, and others. They have announced a fraud task force, a new crackdown that is going to be coming, that is being led by J.D. Vance. It comes on the heels of substantial fraud that has been uncovered in Minnesota, California, Ohio. It really feels to me, Buck, like a monstrous percentage of our healthcare spending is fraudulent in nature. Just off the charts, these home health aides, when you look at the number of employees that exist in New York and the money that the government is paying, oftentimes for someone who couldn't physically be able to do the job, these autism centers that I've seen the reports on. Again, I think the original sin here is the government having gotten aggressively involved in healthcare. Nobody has any idea what healthcare costs. Nobody has any idea what medical treatments actually are necessary when a volume-based business is going to run you through 20 different tests that you probably don't know. Let me give you one positivity, because I'm getting fired up in a negative way about healthcare. Have you been reading about these body scans that are becoming more and more prevalent? I don't know if you've ever had one done. I have not. But I am told from people who are way more sophisticated than I am that these body scans are becoming cheaper and cheaper, and that you're going to be able to, I think in the future, do a body scan. Maybe you do it yearly. You just go in, they look at your entire body, they make sure about whether you've got any sort of beginning tumors or cancerous-related issues, and you have sort of a, I guess, what would you call it, like a baseline of what your body looks like, and then you can compare it in the years ahead. And I am cautiously optimistic that the tech there, in conjunction with, and you've talked about this, with AI being able to get all of your meds, that you can give AI and just say, hey, here's what my blood test results have shown. What do I need to know? What can I do to be healthier? I'm cautiously optimistic that we're going to be moving into a new era where people's own health is going to be better able to be directly treated, and everybody's going to be better off.
2: This is where I advocate for everyone to use AI. And I understand every time you type in anything health related into these various platforms, whether I use Grok, some people use Gemini, some people, you know, all these Claude, all these different things. I'll always say this is not health advice because they don't want to get sued. This is not health advice. I'm not a doctor. Consult your doctor. By the way, I actually agree with that as the guiding principle. But use these things as a tool so you understand more. And then when you actually sit down with your doctor, or when you have a consult with your doctor, you are so much more squared away about what your blood work tells you. Because you can get all these questions out there first, and the AI models will come back with real detail telling you about things. And, you know, it's also, by the way, you can put a photo of yourself into AI. I have not done this, but I have friends who have done this who are professional bodybuilders down here in Miami, and it will tell you about the proportionality of, you know, your musculature in your arms versus your legs, your body fat percentage. It can do the amount of data that you have access to now that pertains to your overall health and wellness is just leaps and bounds ahead of what it was even 10 or 20 years ago. So I have uploaded my blood, you know, for annual checkup purposes and stuff. I've uploaded my blood work into Grok, and then I've asked detailed questions and then gone to my doctor and been like, hey, so is this, you mentioned this, is this really, and you can learn so much. And then your questions for the expert are better. I will also tell you, although the experts won't like this, sometimes you'll catch that the expert was actually kind of a little off on something. Doctors don't like this. They don't like Dr. Google. I know. I've experienced too. But all you care about is your own health, and you have to be, Clay, this is one of the reasons why, no one will talk about this, but it's true, why Medicaid fails so miserably, is that a lot of people who are on Medicaid are thinking that the system is going to make them healthy. not understanding that you have to navigate that system and bring knowledge to what is going on. If you just show up when things are broken in your body and say, ow, this hurts, fix me. Yeah, sometimes they can do that. But a lot of the time, it's going to be much more of a long-term issue, a long-term fix. You have to find the right specialist. You have to find the right modality of treatment. And this is why people think having a healthcare card, whether it's from the government or a private company, is healthcare. You know, having health insurance is healthcare. It's not. Healthcare is an active process, and artificial intelligence makes it far more possible for us to be our best advocates for all of this stuff. So that's, you know, that's my TED talk on that today for all of you. But I'm telling you, no, it's true.
1: Speaking of fraud, which is what they're having the press conference about right now, Chris Rufo reports, Buck, California spent nearly, this is going to get a lot of you seriously angry in California. And I think this ties in with why Steve Hilton's campaign, why Spencer Pratt's campaign, Hilton for governor, Pratt for Los Angeles mayor, is sort of catching fire with a lot of different people out there. California spent, Buck, nearly $189 million to give every prisoner a free iPad. Rufo says, we interviewed a dozen death row inmates who told us prisoners are using the tablets to watch porn, engage in X-rated chats, and groom minors on the outside. 90,000 iPads the state of California purchased to give every prisoner behind bars a brand new free iPad. I mean, can you imagine? I mean, this is where your tax dollars are going in California. And I just listened to Karen Bass. We had this audio pulled. Karen Bass is upset that AI videos that are pro Karen Bass, that are pro Spencer Pratt as the LA mayor's race is underway. She says that she's really upset about them. Can we play that cut?
3: What's worrying me now is that his social media is now taking on a violent turn. And that worries me, because when you do that and when your messages are so hateful, or when you demonize people, then you do provoke people who are unstable, and you can jeopardize people's safety.
4: You mean like the throwing of the tomatoes?
3: Well, the throwing of the tomatoes, which look like blood, or drowning me and the governor in a reservoir. But there's also other violent scenes. And so I've noticed that that it's taking on a violent trend.
1: Okay, so this, I do believe, is going to be a huge test for California. Next month, you guys are going to be voting, if you're listening to us in California. You're going to be voting in the mayor's race. You're going to be voting in the governor's race. It's probably not a surprise. Spencer Pratt did so well in the LA mayor debate that the other two primary candidates have refused to debate anymore. I mean, yeah. You know you did well and that it went well for your campaign when both of the other two candidates say, yeah, we're not going to do this anymore. And I think, again, it just comes back to, are people in LA frustrated enough? Are people in California frustrated enough to potentially leave the Democrat tribe and be willing to take a chance on someone like Steve Hilton, on someone like Spencer Pratt? I think it's a legitimate question about how exactly this is going to shake out. This is one of the primaries that I'm most excited to see what the results are, because I have the sense that people in California are fed up. I have a lot of good friends in LA, and they are fed up. When I talk with them, they are very fed up. Buck is skeptical that anything good.
2: I like your optimism here, but I got to tell you, it's amazing the resilience, the enduring quality of lib lunacy in the real hubs of the greater New York City area, Los Angeles. These people are so deeply entrenched that telling them things that facing up to how wrong they've been on crime, on climate change, on tax policy, on anything, it's like telling somebody who's been an ardent believer their whole lives there's no God. I mean, they can't process. They can't even begin to understand, like, the basis for their wrongness, because it's so unmooring to them. So this is Clay, you know, because I speak from the perspective of somebody who grew up around a lot of these libs in New York. I do not understand how any people ask me, how is it that you grew up in, speaking to me, how do you grow up in New York City and you're so right wing? And I mean, I've been asked that question so many times, more times than I could even begin to count. And I always want to say to them, I don't know how anyone else could grow up in New York City, experience life day to day in that city. What happens when Democrats get their way? What happens when Republicans can get their way, by and large, and not be right wing? I don't understand how it's possible for somebody, if they actually believe in safety, rule of law, clean streets, all these things. The conservative stuff always is good and works, and the liberal stuff makes you feel good until you realize that the crazy homeless people are hitting old ladies over the head with hammers for the 100th time. That's it. So I don't know, and WOR listeners know what I'm talking about, how these psycho libs don't get the memo. They can't figure this out. It's been decades.
5: It's why the woman who said that she got shoved down the stairs, but she didn't want to prosecute because she was afraid about mass incarceration.
2: That is encapsulated exactly what I'm saying.
5: I think it's a perfect analogy. And then what happens? An innocent 76-year-old gets killed because the guy did to him the same thing that he did to the woman. And I was talking about this last night at dinner and then had a couple of drinks afterwards. I think there is a way, and I could be totally wrong on this. I want you guys to think about it. We hear so much about, that lady thought she was being empathetic, right? She thought that by not putting this guy in prison, she also said she didn't want another black guy to be put in jail. I would bet that she was a white woman, liberal, college-educated white woman, who thought she was being kind by not prosecuting that guy and putting him in prison. What if you redirect the empathy to the people that are actual victims of crime? That 76-year-old is dead because that woman's empathy was misdirected towards a criminal and not towards the future victims of that criminal. Can we retrain people's mind to the empathy? The emotion is powerful. I think left-wingers have been overtaken by emotional response. But if you want to be incredibly empathetic, shouldn't your empathy go to people who are completely innocent that are going to be victimized and not to the victimizer? That feels like a transition that could occur and an argument that could be made that I hear very few people making. But that situation in New York City is a perfect distillation of it. Woman gets shoved down the stairs, doesn't prosecute the guy who did it. Next time it happens, 76-year-old isn't as fortunate. He's dead because she didn't prosecute, and that guy wasn't put behind bars.
2: That is the sort of epitome of the urban lib mindset, and it's like something is deeply wrong with them. And there's some way that they cannot process
5: their empathy
2: reality.
5: has been taken advantage of, and they think they're being good people by doing what she did. And that's what I'm saying. Like, you did the manufacture delusion. Can we manufacture sanity?
2: Thank you.
5: Can we manufacture sanity and still use the same empathetic desire, which I think women in particular share, generally speaking, more than men? Can we use the empathy to direct the empathy to the actual victims of crime that will occur if the bad guys are not put in prison? That to me seems like a shift that could occur if it were an argument made well. Maybe some of you can start to use that argument with people that you interact with in your own lives.
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0: closing up shop here on Clay and Buck for the day. And we're going to have a lot to talk about tomorrow because Trump is in China right now. China. Capital C and a Y, I think, thrown in there. China.
1: I was telling you, Buck, this is maybe the first time that we've done a show since Trump 2.0 where there hasn't been a word from Trump during the entirety of our show today. He's sleeping, I presume, in Beijing right now where it's 2:53 in the morning.
2: He's like General Tso's chicken. Who would have known? It's the most delicious chicken of all chicken. The general, he's a beautiful man. That general is chicken, lightly fried, very nice sauce, beautiful sauce.
0: Are you, as General Tso for the Chinese food, is that your, for me, I could probably put away 4,000 calories of just General Tso if you let me. Like, I go after
1: it's
0: it.
1: It's good. It's good. I'm a fan of the general's work.
0: Yeah, the general did great stuff.
1: Make chicken better.
0: Yeah, everyone loves the general. General Tso is, I think that's peak Chinese food. I'm just going to say. I think General Tso, that's why he's the general. You know, he's not the lieutenant or the captain. He's the general for a reason. Top of the heap.
1: Let's get to some of these podcasts talking. People are fired up because I can't pronounce words. Mateus, I don't know if I got his name right. Of course, he has a complicated name. Mateus, I believe. Is that right? Is that how we would pronounce that? Podcast listener from California.
3: Come on, Clay. Do better. It's Perfecto Mundo, like Fonzie from Happy Days.
1: I blame producer Ali because these are evidently azaleas, and I know how to pronounce azalea, and I know what that is. And instead, she's giving me complicated phrases that we don't know in advance. And we all know that I can't pronounce anything that I haven't seen before. So this is all Ali's fault. I'm, again, not a blame guy, but it's Ali's fault. Let's see. Do we have any other? Corral the talkbacks for tomorrow. We had a bunch of them. We're not going to get to a lot of them here. But we will see what happens with day one in Beijing. I'm betting that we will have a lot of news coming out of China tomorrow. We will get to many more of your talkbacks. What do you got for the rest of the day? What are you going to do? Anything fun?
0: I'm going to drink a lot of hot tea and perhaps make some ginger tea for myself because that is my favorite of the teas. Because if you couldn't hear, I'm struggling over here. So pushing through.
1: During one of the commercial breaks, Buck's fantastic wife, Carrie, came in and said that he was being a wuss with his cold. She let you have it off air.
0: This is true. Wifey lights me up. Even when I push through and work through my cold, she says that I'm, quote, a whiner about it, end quote. Sad.
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14: The Leader, I'm Jane Fergus, Fox News. As President Trump says the U.S. and Nigeria took out a top ISIS leader, Israel is making a similar claim about one of its enemies. Fox's Roger Stern has more.
15: Israel says it killed the leader of the Hamas military wing in an airstrike. Israel adds that Izzaldin al-Haddad was one of the last remaining Hamas commanders who helped plan the October 7th attack nearly 3 years ago, which killed 1,200 and saw more than 250 people taken hostage. Now Israel killed six other people along with al-Haddad, according to his family. The killings come as the ceasefire between Israel and Hamas remains fragile, with both sides arguing over Hamas's disarmament. Roger Stern, Fox News.
14: Meanwhile, new details emerging in the 2025 murder of two Israeli embassy staffers. Fox's Madeline Rivera in Washington, D.C. with more.
16: Federal prosecutors say Elias Rodriguez was motivated by political bias and hatred. Rodriguez is now facing multiple charges, including murder, terrorism, and hate crimes. Authorities say he planned extensively for this attack, flying to D.C. from Chicago with his gun. Investigators say surveillance video showed Rodriguez shooting 26-year-old Sarah Milgram and 30-year-old Yaron Leshinsky after they left a young diplomat's reception at the Capitol Jewish Museum. As Milgram tried to crawl away, Rodriguez allegedly approached her and shot more rounds. Court papers state Rodriguez then went inside the museum. He displayed a red keffiyeh and said, "I did it for Palestine, I did it for Gaza," and as police officers removed him from the building, he called out Free Palestine.
14: Rodriguez has pleaded not guilty. The Department of Justice is seeking the death penalty. 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
14: President Trump inserting himself into today's Senate primary in Louisiana, where Republican Senator Bill Cassidy is running for re-election. Fox's Jonathan Seri has more.
19: He was one of just seven Republicans to vote in favor of convicting the president during his 2021 impeachment trial. Senator Cassidy faces Republican primary challenges from Louisiana State Treasurer John Fleming and Congresswoman Julia Letlow. Now, for President Trump, this race is personal. He is attacking the incumbent. He says Senator Bill Cassidy of Louisiana is a disloyal disaster. Bill Cassidy is a sleazebag, a terrible guy who is bad for Louisiana.
14: The Supreme Court has dealt a legal blow to Democrats in Virginia.
20: Last week, the Virginia Attorney General launched a last-ditch effort to the Supreme Court in hopes of reviving the state's plan to redraw its congressional districts to gain additional Democratic seats. Asking the justices to block a May 8th ruling by the state Virginia Supreme Court that invalidated an amendment to the Virginia Constitution that allowed the state's legislature to enact a law, a new congressional map, before the midterms. But the AG's emergency appeal found no traction at the nation's highest court, which many legal experts considered a long shot because the Virginia Supreme Court's ruling rested on its interpretation of the state's constitution.
14: For now, Virginia is using the current congressional map. Tens of thousands of protesters descended on London today for two demonstrations, one involving the far right and the other Palestinian supporters. At least 4,000 police officers were on the scene to try and keep the two groups apart. I'm Jane Fergus, and this is Fox News.
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0: let you know when there's no ceasefire. You won't have to know. If there's no ceasefire, you're not going to have to know. You're just going to have to look at one big glow coming out of Iran.
1: ICE, to me, is a criminal operation. I've said all along, we should abolish ICE.
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6: 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It's 800-941-SEAN if you want to be a part of the program. Well, Donald Trump, promise made, promise kept. And I'm not sure why our government doesn't trust us enough to think that we can handle the idea that God, the creator of heavens and earth and science now has shown us

0: as clear as day. It was a disc. It was lit, he says, a yellowish orange light. It was like the whole skin of the craft is lit. It was getting very bright. Bob said that has to do with the propulsion system. It's the way that the skin of the craft has an electrical field on it. And he says, and it just vanished. It just disappeared.
1: Now, that's from Age of Disclosure. One of the stars of that show and the guy that has all the knowledge is Lou Elizondo is with us. Lou, great to have you back, sir.
2: Sean, thank you for having me. It's always an honor and privilege.
1: Why don't you explain your background and the fact that you really can't even tell us everything you know because you still have a top security clearance, and considering you're not part of the government makes me wonder why.
2: Well, great question, Sean. I started off my career after college, joined the Army for a little bit, and then I became a career special agent in counterintelligence. And my focus primarily was counterinsurgency, counterterrorism, and counterespionage. Now, what does that mean? Well, it doesn't really mean a whole lot other than my entire career in the U.S. government was always very no-nonsense. I always consider myself just a facts man kind of guy. And in fact, when I was in college, I studied medicine, specifically microbiology and immunology. So I've always been a disciple of the scientific methods and principles. But in 2009, all that really changed for me. And it changed when I was brought into a program. I did not, by the way, for the record, I had no idea what it was at the time. But I was brought into a program, asked to provide counterintelligence and security support for this effort. And like many SAPs, they don't tell you what it is until once you get in and you kind of sign paperwork. But I remember the conversation very specifically, speaking to the then director at the time, James Lukacsky, of the program I wound up running, where he looked at me and he said, look, you know, I've just got to ask you frankly and bluntly, what do you think about UFOs? And I thought for a moment, I looked at him and I told him the truth. I said, I don't. He said, well, what do you mean? You don't think they're real? I said, no, you didn't ask me that. You asked me what I thought about them. And my honest response is, I don't. I don't have time to think about them. I'm too involved in national security issues and whatnot. So I don't really have an opinion. And truth be told, when I was younger, I was never really into science fiction as a kid. I wasn't a Star Wars kid. You know, if you were to ask me, I was probably more of a G.I. Joe type of kid than I was Star Wars. So I wasn't into science fiction. But once I got into the program, which everybody now knows is called ATIP, the Advanced Aerospace Threat Identification Program, in the Department of Defense, we love our acronyms. But anyways, the short version of that is called ATIP. That's where I learned the reality that our government, your government, our taxpayer dollars are going on a regular basis to study and investigate UFOs. Despite the public discussion and our statements to the contrary, saying that they're nonsense and we don't really look at them and we don't waste taxpayer money on it, the fact is we did, and we were doing it a lot. And we were finding some very, very interesting things that, quite frankly, amount to nothing less than a national security issue. Again, we can go on for as long as you want about that, but that's really how I got into the program. I often tell people, half jokingly, before I got into ATIP, I couldn't even spell UFO. But it turns out that it's a very, very serious topic, and our government considers it a significant national security issue.
1: Maybe explain to people, because the common vernacular is UFO, but it's also UAP, which is the more common vernacular among people that study this.
2: Correct. Well, there's actually two reasons why we don't really use the term UFO anymore. First of all, there's a lot of stigma that tends to be associated with the word UFO. The moment you say UFO, you think of cheesy 1950s movies with tinfoil hats and, you know, slogans like Elvis on the Mothership. And so there's a lot of stigma involved with that. And then secondly, the fact is that as we understand more about this phenomenon, we realize that they're not really flying. The term UFO isn't even accurate. And what do I mean by that? Because the F in UFO means flying, unidentified flying object. And it's easy to jump to conclusions that when you see something in the sky that is technically flying, but the reality is flight is a combination of four fundamental forces. You have thrust, lift, drag, and weight. And when you can create a lifting body or a wing, you create lift, and therefore you fly. The objects we are seeing don't seem to have the associated technology that we normally assume with flight, meaning there's no wings, there's no control surfaces, there's no obvious forms of propulsion. So, yes, they're in the sky, but they're not probably not even

0: really flying in a sense that we associate the term with flight. And then secondly, we also notice these things out in low Earth orbit, as you just mentioned right now with the Apollo missions. We notice them even underwater. They call them USOs. So the term UAP, unidentified anomalous phenomenon, was changed from UFO to UAP because we're seeing these things not just in our skies. We're seeing them underwater. We're seeing them in a low Earth orbit environment. We're seeing them everywhere. So they're not just there in our sky. And secondly, they're not really flying in a sense that we would normally attribute to the notion of flying.
1: Let me ask you this, because part of the newly released files include footage, and probably more people have seen this than anything else, of what is an eight-pointed, kind of looks like a star, and it's submitted by Central Command personnel showing it's a rather strange-shaped. And it lasts nearly 2 minutes and shot from an infrared sensor aboard a U.S. military platform. And it depicts an area of contrast resembling an eight-pointed star. Now, one of the things that, you know, as when we talk about unidentified aerial phenomenon, as it's called, and you what we see is a maneuverability and what is obviously different energy sources, in other words, things that defy physics as we know it. In other words, a level of science and a level of power being generated, maneuvers that are just not possible for anything that we are technically capable of creating on this planet. That's what makes it so phenomenal to me.
0: Yeah, you're absolutely right, Sean. In fact, there was some, when I was in ATIP, there was a very famous incident that we used as kind of the gold standard, if you will, for UAP encounters regarding military personnel and whatnot. And it was in 2004 in the November timeframe. And it's now coined as the USS Nimitz incident, or they'll call it the Tic Tac incident. But in essence, you had objects that were being tracked for days by the Spy One radar, which was on the USS Princeton at the time, while the USS Nimitz was going out and doing carrier workups. Basically, they go out and they do these military-style drills and kind of play, you know, war games before they prepare to go out to the Middle East on a real deployment. And for many days, it was being encountered, these objects that we could track at 80,000 feet. Now, they were probably higher, but that was at the time the limitation of our capability with really any fidelity with this state-of-the-art radar system called the Spy One radar. And so we're picking up these objects coming in and out of around 80,000 feet, and within instant, and I mean literally an instant, dropping down to 50 feet over the water. And then popping right back up again to that same altitude, their original altitude. Now, why is that a big deal? Well, because it was assessed by some of the scientists that in order to go from 80,000 feet in 0.7 seconds, which is what they calculated, to 50 feet over the water and then pop back up again, would take something like three times the annual energy output of the entire continental United States. So we're talking about things that we quite frankly can't replicate. And in many ways, we still don't quite understand fully. And more importantly, we are seeing these UAP with a very interesting curiosity of our military equities, and more specifically, our nuclear equities, our nuclear technology, nuclear propulsion, nuclear power, nuclear weapon systems, to the point where they've actually, these UAP have interfered with our nuclear readiness in the past.
1: All right, quick break, right back. More with Lou Elizondo. He's in the great film. It's a great documentary. It's on Prime. It's called Age of Disclosure. Now with the release of what was the first of many on UAPs. Unidentified aerial phenomenon, formerly called UFOs. This release is pretty spectacular. He knows more about it than most anybody on the planet. More with Lou on the other side. 800-941-SEAN, our number if you want to be a part of the program as we continue.
2: Got more behind-the-scenes information. 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

0: I'm continuing with Luis Elizondo. He's the former head of the Pentagon program responsible for the investigation into UAP and also the author of Imminent Inside the Pentagon's Hunt for UFOs. He's also all over the documentary Age of Disclosure. You know, there was an interesting observation because one of the things that these files revealed is in the year that they kind of set as the year that they had the most discoveries was 1965. And in other words, the greatest number of, quote, sightings that they observed. And you go back and you look at these files and they talk about witnesses and what they report seeing. And that they actually report that there was a landing of one of these UAPs, we'll call it that. You know, I'm kind of like you. I kind of followed it, but I didn't really pay that much attention to it. But the more I delve into it, the more fascinated I am by it. And the more, again, I'm coming to believe that this is not an accident that so many people are describing these things.
1: Yeah, you're absolutely right, Sean. There is a very interesting commonality that we have seen over the years, decades, in fact, of these objects. And in fact, it may even go back centuries, believe it or not. Now, you know, I'm an older guy, but I was not, truthfully, I wasn't around for the 1940s when Allied pilots first started reporting these anomalies they called Foo Fighters, when they were either going on a mission or coming back. But anybody can look it up and see the term Foo Fighters. And these objects were described as luminous balls that seemed to be intelligently controlled following their aircraft from time to time. And it was seen by many, many, many pilots. And, of course, you had afterwards the famous Roswell incident in New Mexico, which, by the way, was a very real incident. Now, my time was really more or less in the information we had access to with most fidelity, really the 60s, the 70s, the 80s and 90s and into the present time. What we were seeing were objects, and Timbershed's absolutely correct. There are millions of documents. In fact, there was a recent statement made by the Department of War under Hegseth where he said, you have to keep in mind that there are tens of millions of these documents in the U.S. government's possession. And it's going to take some time for us to review them all, but we will be releasing them in tranches. Now, this is the first time you had a government official admitting that the U.S. government has UFO information like this to the tens of millions, not just one or two. And that a lot of these are really only in paper form, which means a lot of these are going way, way back to the 40s and 50s and 60s. And I know that to be true myself because I actually had my hands on some of these documents when I was at the Pentagon and my team did. And they're very, very compelling. And back to your original question about, you know, the commonality, we've been seeing a commonality in morphology now for many years. So a lot of people are familiar with the disc shape vehicle or what they might call in the vernacular a flying saucer. But the reality is that there's cigar shapes. There's these enormous triangular shaped vehicles that are often seen. And in fact, there's a NASA photo taken from the surface of the moon where they may have just caught one of these triangular vehicles on camera from the surface of the moon. And you can see that for yourself.
0: All right, quick break, right back. More with Lou Elizondo. He's in the great film. It's a great documentary. It's on Prime. It's called Age of Disclosure. Now with the release of what was the first of many on UAPs, Unidentified Aerial Phenomenon, formerly called UFOs. This release is pretty spectacular. He knows more about it than most anybody on the planet. Father's Day now getting closer. Now, if a major storm, national emergency hit tonight, could your dad instantly reach you and the rest of your family? Well, most people assume, their cell phones are a permanent lifeline in a real crisis. No, your cell towers may not be working. Your communications may be completely down. Power may be completely out. Now, that's where the industrial strength walkie-talkie technology of Rapid Radios makes Rapid Radios the ultimate Father's Day gift. 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Hey, you're listening to the best of the Sean Hannity Show. We'll have more of your favorite guests, topics, and memorable moments. That's all coming up. Born on America's darkest day, September 11th, 01, the Tunnel to Towers Foundation has been helping American heroes ever since. Heroes like Fire Captain Andrew Donner, inspired by the bravery of New York City firefighters on 9/11, Andrew devoted his life to serving his community. He rose through the ranks of his fire department, training rigorously and leading with courage. And after a very brave battle, Andrew lost his life to lung cancer caused by occupational toxins. Now, the 25th anniversary of 9/11, Andrew's story is a reminder of the profound impact that day has had on our nation, our heroes, and their families. Andrew leaves behind a beloved wife, Jessica, their sons, his parents, and sister. Now, Tunnel to Towers was able to honor Andrew by paying the Donner family's mortgage. We can help more families like the Donners. Just donate $11 a month. Go to their website, the letter T, the number two, the letter T.org. The letter T, the number two, the letter T.org for the tunnel.
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0: All right, 25 now till the top of the hour. 800-941-SEAN is on number if you want to be a part of the program. All right, we continue our final moments and we'll get to your calls. 800-941-SEAN with Lou Elizondo, former head of the Pentagon program responsible for the investigation into UAPs. And he's featured extensively in the documentary Age of Disclosure. This upon the release of what is the first of what will be many releases on UAPs, formerly known as UFOs, by the White House this past week. And it's fascinating what they're releasing. The thing that really stands out to me is people that have enormous credibility. This is not a group of nut jobs. For example, if people watch, and I strongly recommend they watch Age of Disclosure, which you can get on Prime Video, you know, you're all over this and you just exude this, you know, rational, reasonable, persona that is like, I know, I read it, I saw it, and no, this was not my wheelhouse until I actually looked at the real science and the real evidence behind it. And we better pay attention to it. And maybe there's something we can learn from all of this, because I don't think there's any doubt. And I'll ask you one last question. And that is, if whatever this is, if it is in fact real and they have the ability to make it here and they're not out to attack us, because if they wanted to attack us, they already would have, and they have power sources that we know not of. They would have probably conquered us in next to no time, and we would all know in a different way. Maybe it's just curiosity on their end. Maybe there's a lot that ultimately we can learn from this that would better the human condition. And I look at it from that standpoint. I wanted to get your final thought on that.
1: I think you're absolutely right, Sean. And in fact, you know, I tend to look at things from an optimistic and opportunity perspective. I do think there's a lot we can still learn. Quite frankly, and I got to be careful what I say because I still do have a security clearance. You're absolutely right. There's a lot of stuff we have learned already. And that, you know, if you look at it, I'll make it very quickly, but if you look back at the original Apollo missions to the moon, some 6,200 life-changing technologies emerged from that little space, decade-long space race with the Russians.
0: More than paid for itself because of the discoveries you're describing. Yes, sir.
1: Absolutely. Absolutely. So I agree with you completely, Sean. I think there's a lot of opportunity here. If we can just get rid of the stigma and taboo, I think we're going to be in much better shape.
0: And I'll add one thing, even going back, I mentioned Apollo 17, Apollo 11, you know, Buzz Aldrin, for example, recalled several unusual phenomena. That was part of the first release also that he and his crew encountered during the first moon landing, according to these documents. And again, this is just the tip of the iceberg. Anyway, it's called Age of Disclosure. It's on Prime. I urge you to watch it. Luis Elizondo's all over it. Congressman Tim Burchett is all over it. Marco Rubio's all over it. And when you hear their comments and the credibility of all the other people that are interviewed in it, I think you'll come to a very interesting conclusion that maybe you're not anticipating. I really do appreciate your work, your time, and I hope we talk more about this in the future. I expect a lot more information is coming out in the days, weeks, months ahead.
1: Yes, sir, and I appreciate you, Sean. Thank you very much, and your audience. Thank you so much for listening.
0: All right, my friend, thank you. 800-941-SEAN is our number if you want to be a part of the program. All right, let us say hello to John in San Diego, California, Gavin's Communist Utopia. What is up, John? Glad you called. Happy Monday, sir.
2: Okay, Sean, a couple days ago, that idiot AOC mouthed off about you can't become a billionaire by earning it. Well, you've got Steven Spielberg, George Lucas, Michael Jordan, Taylor Swift, LeBron James. It's really not that hard to earn $1 billion as an employee. What is difficult, though, is to make $100 billion. You can't earn that. You have to create it out of nothing, which is much harder than getting paid by someone else $1 billion. So she doesn't know anything about economics, yet somehow she has an economics degree from Boston College, so that school needs to be investigated for its fraud.
0: Well, I know you're talking about AOC and her comments, but her comments go further. And it's interesting. She doesn't deny that she has 2028 ambitions, but then she goes on to explain to, I guess she's talking to David Axelrod, that her ambition is to change the country dramatically, which we already know. This is what the radical left, this is why, you know, we started the program today telling you, you know, how sick the Democrats are after the state court decision on their unconstitutional gerrymandering attempts in the Commonwealth of Virginia. You know, and then she doubles down on this idiocy that billionaires, you know, didn't do it on their own. And then she goes even further and says that the American Revolution was against billionaires of their time. And no, that's not why the American Revolution was fought. It was fought to secure independence from Great Britain. It was sought to establish self-governance. There were underlying causes behind that conflict. Oh, you know, like things that you learned in school, like taxation without representation and the Stamp Act and the Townsend Acts and the Tea Act. And the British attempts to gain greater control over their colony. Guess what? Then, of course, you have skirmishes like at Lexington and Concord marked the start of the fighting and the shot heard around the world and, you know, culminating in the Declaration of Independence, et cetera, et cetera. Nobody mentioned oligarchs and billionaires. I mean, I mean, this is like Exhibit A of how our public school system is failing us. And if her ambition is way bigger than being president, just know what that means. Understand what this means. That AOC wants her Green New Deal, radical socialism, defund the police, defund the Department of Homeland Security, confiscate wealth from people. That's what they want. And what they're doing in Virginia is exactly what they want.
2: Well, there's one more thing. The billionaires of the time, those were the founding fathers, and they're the ones who started the revolution.
0: Oh, and by the way, most of them died poor.
2: Yeah,
0: most of them lost their fortunes.
2: They were the equivalent of billionaires when they started the revolution. And also, this is why the Democrats always say we're a democracy instead of a constitutional republic, because without that constitution in Virginia, we would have that ridiculous Supreme Court now.
0: Listen, look at what they're trying to do today. As I mentioned earlier, you raise a lot of good points. This is why this election matters, this midterm election. I'm not asking anybody to do anything other than commit in your mind, your heart, and your soul that this is the most important midterm election year in your life, that this is the radical left's agenda. This is what they would do if they got power. and just make a commitment that you're not going to give it to them and that they're going to lose and we're going to defy historical trends. Anyway, John San Diego, thank you. George in Texas. George, you're on the Sean Hannity Show. God bless Texas, sir. Glad you called.
3: Thank you, Sean. Pleasure to meet you. Just to get started, I think China is the U.S.'s main adversary. You know, there's something inherently wrong when a nation like Taiwan, who doesn't want anything to do with them, and you have China saying it's our country. So right there, it's flawed. Another thing, you know, they're complaining about U.S. hegemony. I mean, they want to control a free sovereign nation. So I don't even know where their argument is. Number two, I think they have to be contained. I mean, they don't innovate. There's a lot of intellectual theft in terms of...
0: Oh, intellectual property theft is through the roof. I know somebody in business that has had every single patent he's ever gotten on his own. He's brilliant. Stolen from him by the Chinese. Everyone. And there's nothing you can do.
3: They invited Tesla into the country, right? Oh, come on in. We'll open it up. You'll get through the bureaucracy. We'll set it up. So what they do, Tesla goes in. And then they learn from Tesla. They adopt all their manufacturing, the trade secrets, the patents. And then they kick them out and they copy and imitate electric cars. And then they start to dominate. So getting back to all this, you know, I think Trump is kind of smart. He kind of blows a lot of smoke up. Geez, you know what? And I don't think sincerely Trump really is that enamored with him. I think he does that to flatter him, maybe to get the better of him during negotiation. But I know you're going there, and I'm just curious your view on it, what you hope to accomplish. And, you know, it's a delicate situation because, you know, they're a vital part of the world's global economy. But how do you dance around it? What kind of deals do we look for there?
0: Well, the one thing you can be assured of is Donald Trump doesn't mince words. All right. And now it's interesting that, you know, some of the, I know, for example, Elon Musk will be there. Tim Cook will be there. Larry Fink of BlackRock will be there. Steve Schwarzman will be there. You know, the head of Cisco's will be there. GE Aerospace will be there. Goldman Sachs will be there. MasterCard will be there. Meta will be there. Visa will be there. You know, Elon Musk, I think he may be on Air Force One. I don't know. I have no idea. You know, the good news is I get to talk to and meet a lot of these people and hopefully get some interviews with some of them and get to, you know, let you hear directly from them. You know, I look at it as an opportunity. When push came to shove, yes, I will miss time on the air. I don't like that part of it. The other part of it is I can report directly what I see going on, and they include me in everything, which is very gracious of them. So, you know, I'll be able to give you a front row seat in terms of a lot of what's going on. Okay.
3: You know what worries me a bit is the critical minerals. I mean, when you look at the tariffs, when Trump sort of imposed tariffs, they said, well, look, we're going to restrict critical minerals. That is such an Achilles heel for the U.S. What's your view?
0: Not much longer. We're discovering more and more critical minerals. I know the ones you're referring to right here in the U.S. and with our other partners around the world, and we are bypassing and we will surpass China on the issue of critical minerals. That I can tell you. Okay. It's something I've talked to a lot of people about, you know, but you're right. As of today, you are 100% correct. 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What if somebody, you know, wants to bring harm to you and your family, but it's not one of those moments when you need a firearm? Well, that's where the new technology, non-lethal self-defense, comes in. And I want to tell you right now, you can save $100 off a Burner LE Gen 2. 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You can see the videos of this online. Look, the beauty of non-lethal self-defense, it's part of my everyday personal strategy. Your first option should never be lethal force, only if necessary, only under the worst conditions. And if you own a firearm, that's good. I recommend it. You know, learn the safe use of all of these self-defense tools. But you don't want to deal with the financial, legal, emotional weight that comes with pulling a trigger if you don't have to. The beauty of this technology is it's legal in all 50 states. You don't need a permit. You don't need a background check. And it has powerful deterrence, tear gas, kinetic rounds, pepper spray. You can hit a target 60 feet away. One shot can incapacitate anybody for up to 40 minutes. And there's a reason the pros And that's over 500 government agencies, not just the people, 500 government agencies and police departments and private security firms are now adopting this new technology, this non-lethal technology, all hand assembled in Fort Wayne, Indiana. Anyway, $100 off the Burner LE Gen 2. 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

0: going to have Scott Perry in the final hour of Free for All of this program today. And the president went out there and said he wants to get rid of, at least temporarily, the federal gas tax. Here's what he said.
1: Are you going to suspend the federal gas tax?
2: Yeah, I'm going to reduce until the... Let me tell you, as soon as this is over with Iran, as soon as it's over, you're going to see gasoline and oil drop like a rock. Going to be dropping down like a rock. I mean, already, look, just on the basis of, you know, things have happened. When it first came about, 20% of the oil came out of Hormuz. That's a lot. But, you know, with time, it's like they go into Texas, they go into Louisiana, they go into Alaska, a lot of Alaska. Alaska's, you know, sort of, it seems like very far away from Asia, but it's actually a relatively short trip by comparison to other locations they have to go to get oil. And they go into Alaska. In fact, our big problem is we're building bigger docks to fill up. But we have, we've become very big on the filling station.
0: Scott Perry, Pennsylvania, will weigh in on that and much more, and how to get rid of other costs related to gasoline on the other side as we continue. 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Don't forget, catch the Sean Hannity Show weekdays right here on this station, and stay tuned for more right after the latest news. Now, when we talk about Israel, we're not just talking about a place. We're also talking about a people connected to a promise right now in Israel. You see, Iran has been targeting densely populated areas, families running to shelters, sirens sounding left, right, and sideways, these cluster bombs hitting cities like Tel Aviv. It's been horrible. Christians and Jewish people together are standing for the people that are suffering the most and providing humanitarian assistance. That's where the International Fellowship of Christians and Jews comes in, and they are providing all of this humanitarian assistance, food and water and medicine and clothing and shelter. And by the way, they have their mobile medical clinics for the elderly as well, but they desperately need our help. Please help the people in Israel fighting for their very survival in their time of need. Go to this website, prayifcj.org. That's prayifcj.org today.
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11: A one-way ticket to hell. I'm John Saucier, Fox News. Several ISIS leaders killed in Nigeria during a joint operation between U.S. forces and Nigerian forces. President Trump sharing news of the strike on social media. Fox's Alex Hogan at the White House with more.
12: The U.S. military says this was a joint operation between U.S. forces and armed forces in Nigeria to kill multiple leaders in ISIS in Nigeria early this morning, local time, and the U.S. military's Africa Command releasing footage of the strike that was carried out, saying that Abu Bilal al-Manuki was a key figure in ISIS who provided strategic guidance and financial operations in developing and manufacturing weapons. No U.S. service members were harmed, and officials tell Fox that all service members made it back safely. President Trump made the announcement on Truth Social, writing, Abu Bilal al-Manuki, second in command of ISIS globally, thought he could hide in Africa, but little did he know, we had sources who kept us informed on what he was doing.
11: The Nigerian president thanking President Trump and claimed the strike was an example of the cooperation between the two countries. The Organization of Iranian American Communities with a protest today in Washington, D.C., calling for a more secular Iran and an end to political executions. An exiled dissident group, People's Mojahedin Organization of Iran, they were involved in the protest. We heard from member Kimia Arya, who spoke at the rally, discussing the important role that women have played in fighting for change.
13: They've challenged misogyny, they've challenged dictatorship, and they have demonstrated the pivotal role women play standing at the front lines in the struggle for freedom.
11: Organizers calling for recognition of the Iranian people's struggle to overthrow the regime in a more secular republic. President Trump's back from China when he agreed with that nation to buy hundreds of planes from Boeing, China will, and more U.S. soybeans. Senator Jerry Moran on Fox News Live with some thoughts on the meeting and what he hopes China will do.
14: I think what we're looking for is to China to say exactly what they've agreed to. And then, of course, we need to make certain that they live up to that agreement.
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11: Let's talk about Stephen Klubeck, founder of Diamond Resorts and a former Democratic donor in California, charged with witness tampering after threatening men who accused his fiance of robbing their homes. Here's Fox's Max Gordon with more.
19: Stephen Klubeck turned himself in to the Los Angeles County Sheriff's Department on Tuesday after a warrant was issued for his arrest. He faces felony charges of trying to intimidate two witnesses and a third felony charge of actually dissuading a witness. He also got slapped with a fourth count of annoying telephone calls, a misdemeanor. Multiple reports say Klubeck was trying to stop three men from testifying against his influencer fiance, Adva Levy, who also goes by the name Mia Ventura. Levy faces six felony charges, accused of using dating apps to get close to wealthy older men and then stealing from them. She's pleaded not guilty.
11: Klubeck's out on a $300,000 bond. He's scheduled to be arraigned August 7th. His lawyer says these charges are false. Former Vice President Kamala Harris had some ideas for the Democratic Party ahead of the 2026 midterm elections. Here's Fox's Chad Burgum on Capitol Hill with more.
20: Harris pitched eliminating the Electoral College, granting D.C. and Puerto Rico statehood, and altering the Supreme Court so Democrats score more rulings in their favor. Some Democrats want to pack the Supreme Court. Republicans aim to boomerang these progressive ideas on Democrats in the midterms. Democrats also claim that Republican redistricting efforts are about race. But what Democrats do about it isn't certain. A strategy to counter redistricting might not be clear. But nothing survives in a vacuum. That's why Republicans want to underscore hyper-progressive ideas.
11: This comes as several states are in the midst of redistricting battles, including California and Louisiana. Six passengers from a cruise ship hit by a Honda virus outbreak, arriving yesterday in Australia for quarantine expected to last for at least 3 weeks. In the United States, health officials transferred two passengers who were originally sent to Atlanta to the National Quarantine Center in Omaha. In New York, I'm John Saucier, and this is Fox News.
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0: I'll let you know when there's no ceasefire. You won't have to know. If there's no ceasefire, you're not going to have to know. You're just going to have to look at one big glow coming out of Iran.
1: ICE, to me, is a criminal operation. I've said all along, we should abolish ICE.
2: We weren't really a democracy until 1963, 1965.
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0: room is going to be bugged, not if it's going to be bugged, yep. And that they'll have infrared, you know, night vision cameras that'll be watching me take a shower. And I'm like, oh, that's all very comforting.
1: Yeah, it's the Communist Party of China, and that's the things they do. And of course, you know, we have their accolades and proponents in the United States of America. So just, Sean, you're a smart guy. You'll be careful, I know, and you'll be...
0: Well, I don't think you can be that careful. I mean, my producer said to me, well, just put on a bathing suit when you're going to take a shower. I'm like, well, how do you put the bathing suit on without taking your underwear off?
1: Right.
0: I mean, yeah. You know, you're getting naked at some point, one way or the other. And if the communist Chinese are that interested in me. Now, I'll give you another little piece of the puzzle. And it wasn't exactly the most comforting call, but I did get a call saying, just so you know, they will know you're there and they will pay added attention to you because they're very aware that you are close to President Trump. I said, gee, thanks for the heads up. I really appreciate it.
1: Yeah, the point is to never trust a communist, right? But you already know that. So these people have.
0: Well, you have any tips for me then, Congressman? Because I'm a little befuddled on this.
1: Well, of course, don't say anything that you wouldn't want the Communist Chinese Party to know or hear. And the rest of the stuff, you know, where you change, how do you go to the bathroom and take a shower and all that stuff. Just, you know, you're going to have to give away some of your you're just going to have to be careful there and not be humiliated by knowing that somebody's likely.
0: What is this going to be up on Chinese version of OnlyFans, whatever that site is that I guess has become so popular? I'm going to be on that website, the Chinese version or what?
1: I don't think so, but just be modest, Sean, and just understand that the Chinese Communist Party has no borders like the United States of America.
0: Well, I'll be honest, Congressman, I already know it because I've gotten phone calls from the FBI, my attorney has, saying that the Chinese have hacked into my phone, the Russians hacked into my phone, and the Iranians hacked into my phone. Why the hell they're so interested in my life, I don't know.
1: Well, you're a problem for them because you're outspoken about China and the Communist Party, but
0: I don't trust President Xi as far as I can throw him. How's that? There's a good start. I'll say that in my room loud and clear.
1: I agree with you, and so that's why they are interested in you. But you just keep holding the line. Hang around President Trump. You'll be safe, and you'll make it back, and you'll have great stories to tell us. But you wanted to talk about E-15, didn't you? This is
0: well, that's part of it. First of all, do you support the president suspending the gas tax while he finishes up the situation with Iran?
1: Yeah, I always support people paying less taxes. Absolutely. And while we need to fund the federal government's roadway system and the transportation system, we always pay the tax, but there's never any reduction in spending. And so maybe we can actually have a conversation about reduction in spending for our highways and our infrastructure. That would be awesome. So yeah, absolutely. We want to make sure our money is spent as efficiently as it can be. And I can tell you, as a guy on the Transportation and Infrastructure Committee, that is not the case.
0: Well, okay. So we really don't need it. Then why is it being pushed down our throat and down the throat of, you know, for example, truckers have been suffering enough in this country. Why are they paying more, 30 cents more for a gallon of diesel as a result of this when we really don't need it? And our supply is, we have enough supply for a couple hundred years.
1: So this is a long story, Sean. It started probably in the 70s with the agricultural policies of America, where we used to make sure that farmers didn't all grow the same thing because they'd be wiped out in a season. That was gotten rid of in the Nixon administration, and we decided that we were going to produce corn at a massive rate and corn syrup, which, you know, we can get into the health effects of corn syrup and everything that corn is involved in. And this isn't to impugn our farmers because, look, Sean, I started out baling hay and picking fruit and working hard just like you did at a young age. But our farmers are struggling right now. And this is the government tried to fix something. And of course, they screwed it up. And now they're fixing it again, was screwing it up worse. And so each one of us, every time we buy a gallon of gas or diesel, we're paying a hidden tax to make sure that farmers have this very special market just to themselves. And we want to help our farmers. And so we know that they need to sell their crops, and we're dealing with China and tariffs and so on and so forth. But there's another part of the equation here that we're not talking about. You did the renewable fuel standard, which is tied to ethanol. It is tied to biodiesel, and it requires us, Sean,

0: to make more of these products than we actually consume. And so what that does is the government pays for that additional, and we're paying $750 or more a gallon for this ethanol to be made. That's what it costs the taxpayers. And then you pay more for it at the pump on top of that. So this is terrible policy. We all want to help our farmers, but there's a way to do this, Sean. One of the reasons that we use ethanol is because it's an octane booster. What you and I used to know as leaded additives in our gasoline, that's been outlawed for a long time, and we don't want our cars to do what we call knocking. And so we use ethanol to do that. But we don't need as much as we produce, yet the government mandates that we produce it and buy it, and you pay for that in your taxes, and then you pay for it.
1: Well, why don't we just export the E15 and then keep the cheaper gas for ourselves because we don't need it in the first place? In other words, I don't want to ever hurt an American farmer. I mean, they feed not only the country, but they feed the world. And they've gotten so efficient at what they do, they've almost been a victim of their own success.
0: Right, right. Sean, none of these other countries want this ethanol either. You know that when it's less efficient in your gas tank. So if you filled up with a tank of regular gasoline without ethanol, you'd go much further, maybe a third further than a tank full with ethanol added to it. And so who would want a less efficient, more expensive product? Only in America, by the American government. And of course, they're looking to expand this program this week. And we've been willing to help our farmers. I was on the task force and I said, look, I want to help farmers too. I worked on a farm. I'm surrounded by farms. They are struggling, but we've got to get rid of this mandate to produce more than we can actually use because we can't afford it, and it actually raises the cost of gasoline. Who's for that? None of us are for that.
1: Quick break. More with Congressman Scott Perry of Pennsylvania on the other side. 800-941-SEAN. Our number, if you want to be a part of the program, this Monday. 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

0: continue now. Congressman Scott Perry, Pennsylvania, is with us. 800-941-SHAWN. Your calls are coming up as well, straight ahead. You know, you mentioned a couple of things here. So, and I support our farmers fully. And the question is, if for example, for health purposes, you know, high fructose corn syrup is not something that we're really going to want in our diet long term, if we're not going to want to use this to enhance our fuel and it's costing consumers a lot more. Okay, there's got to be a way to help our farmers legitimately and not have them suffer massive losses or any losses for that matter, transition into the food, the products that we all want, need, and desire, and keep them whole in the process. Is there a way that you've thought of that you can do that?
1: Yeah, I think we can. I think, look, if they want to open up the year-round market to E15, we're certainly open to that. But then just make sure the renewable fuel standards doesn't mandate that we make and blend so much more than we actually need. What that does, when we require that, then refiners that can't use all that have to buy a thing called a RIN, which is a credit. And the credit actually is going to put refiners out of business. So there's a way to do this, to phase it in and to do it smartly so that you help the farmers at the same time, keep refining, keep lower gas prices, and work yourself out of this system. Look, the farmers in America should be growing sugarcane, but since the 70s, we don't do that anymore either. We just grow corn and make corn syrup out of it. And you know, you already talked about the dietary concerns. Coca-Cola, look, I represent Chocolate Town USA, Hershey. You know, we have these sugar wars in Congress as well. America can make this stuff more cheaply, more efficiently, more safely than any other country on the planet. But yet we choose not to do it because of these boneheaded policies. And so there are solutions. But look, it means that people have to get out of their...
0: Maybe I'm just a little bit old fashioned. And I understand tallow oil is better than, you know, other oils that we use to fry foods, et cetera, et cetera. At the end of the day, I mean, doesn't it really come down to the American people and the choices that they make? I'll give you an example. My producer, Linda, I mean, she couldn't give up cursing after 10 years of trying for Lent. So she decided to give up chocolate for Lent, which to me was a cop out on her part. And it's just she is, you know, incapable of actually giving a real sacrifice for Lent. And so it became a long drawn out discussion. I don't think candy. I don't think a lot of sugar is healthy for anybody. However, if people want to eat that stuff, go right ahead.
1: Right.
0: And at the end of the day, if people choose that they want to eat this, whatever it is they want to eat, why should we really care?
1: Well, it shouldn't be our choice, and we shouldn't mandate these things. Unfortunately, consumers don't really have much of a choice in this thing, because just like the big ethanol lobby, the big sugar lobby, and folks like that determine our choices for us. If you want to buy some of these things, the only thing they're made with is this high corn fructose syrup. And so you really don't have a choice. I mean, I get that Linda has a hard time giving up cussing. I mean, she's living in America, listening to some of these people that you talk about on your show every day.
0: Why are you rationalizing her inability to do a simple thing like give up cursing?
1: And I like her, and I represent Hershey, Pennsylvania.
2: See that?
1: Chocolate too. So
2: thank you, Congressman. Somebody was, you know, some sense.
1: She's got a point there, but you do as well, Sean. I mean, we should have the choice. The point is that these big consortiums, they take over these industries, and the consumer doesn't have a choice, and that's what's going to happen with E15. You won't have a choice because there's so many trucks that are going to go to the gas station. They only have so many tanks in each truck. They're not going to run a special truck out there for the blend of gasoline that you want. You're going to have to buy what's available, and your car is going to be less efficient. You're going to be paying more for it. And what are your options?
0: If you come up with the perfect solution that won't hurt our farmers, I'm on board, because I agree. The consumer should not pay a hidden tax for gasoline or for diesel. I totally agree with you.
1: Yep.
0: Ethan. And if we can do it in a way that doesn't hurt our great farmers, I'm all for it.
1: Yep. We can do it, Sean. Just we can do E15 year round. Just phase out the renewable fuel standards, and then we'll buy what the market bears and no more. And you and I won't have to pay extra for it. And that will actually be fuel freedom, which is what we're looking for in America.
0: Congressman Scott Perry, Pennsylvania, thank you, sir. Appreciate what your hard work. 800-941-SHAWN, if you want to be a part of the program. Don't you love all the advice I'm getting for this trip to China, Linda? It's really given me a very high degree of and high level of comfort. I mean, yeah, why do they care about me?
2: You should be feeling very warm and fuzzy. Sounding great.
0: We'll talk about more on the other side about this.
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2: Welcome back, ladies and gentlemen. It's bottom of the hour, 3:30 here on the East Coast. And we are so happy to have you back with us here on the Sean Hannity Show. And guess who we have on the line? Not an impersonator, the real deal, our very own Sean Hannity, as promised, checking in from his trip on the way to China.
28: No, we're in joint base. Andrew's getting ready to take off.
2: Oh, my God. Don't ruin my moment. I'm trying to make this big, larger than life. You know, you're on your way. It's epic.
28: Some rules, Radio 101. Let me tell you, ladies and gentlemen, you know, you have to talk to the listener directly. You know, that's rule number one in radio. How many years have you been in radio?
2: Am I not allowed to be polite and call them ladies and gentlemen?
28: Ladies and gentlemen, children of all ages, what is this, Ringling Brothers Circus?
2: You could be your own circus show. I mean, I didn't want to tell you and hurt your feelings, but I hear you're going to be doing some interesting things in China, so who am I to judge?
28: It'll be interesting for sure.
2: How has it been so far? You sound exhausted.
28: No, I'm actually trying to talk low because there's like a room full of people out there, including a million Secret Service people. But it's in a hold room. I've already had my bags checked and all that sort of thing. And I will tell you, they do a great job. I will tell you, the brave men and women in Secret Service are amazing. The number of people, the logistics involved in this is unbelievable when you actually watch it up close and personal. Now, for the president, it's easy for him. I mean, somebody will pack his clothes, get him ready. I mean, he's been busy all day. The Secretary of War has been in hearings all day. I understand he's coming on the trip. I'm just getting a little bit of word that, you know, there are going to be a lot of people on the plane. I don't want to give it away now, and hopefully I'll get a chance to talk to a lot of them and be feeding all that back to you. And you know, it's not a fun trip, it's not a play trip, it's a work trip, and it's really important too. I mean, look, I don't care, you know, what's going on with Iran. I believe is going to resolve itself, as I say every day. And I think that will be sooner than later. It will be on the president's timetable, not anyone else's. It is interesting, the new quotient there, which is the UAE now, you know, separating from OPEC. I think that will help increase oil production, which will lower prices. Supply and demand crisscross, that dictates the price. And I think that's going to be very good. But they're also engaged themselves with the Iranians, which is now another problem, because you got the U.S., Israel, now the UAE. And, you know, I think on the other side of this, I think the guy that's been most right on it is probably Lindsey Graham. So that's going to be a part of it. But with all that said, you know, our number one top geopolitical foe is China. And, you know, for example, you know, a very close friend of mine who's a great inventor. And he has more patents than anybody I know in the world, and every one of those patents, without exception, has been stolen by the communist Chinese. I know Elon Musk is going to be here. How much of his technology that he developed, for example, for electric cars, was likely taken by the Chinese?
2: Without question.
28: He meant to be a partner. And you know I love Tesla because I own one. It's the best car I've ever driven. And I didn't buy it for, quote, environmental reasons. But so, you know, there's a lot of high stakes issues here in play. I'm sure the issue of Taiwan will come up. I'm sure the Iranian situation comes up. I'm sure the Strait of Hormuz comes up. You know, the president also, you know, people really, it frustrates me that they don't listen to him and they don't want to understand him. They just have this knee-jerk reaction to hate him. But one thing he's always made clear that people do need to understand, he expects his geopolitical foes to be looking out for their country first. He's America first, and he expects President Xi to be China first. He expects Putin to be Russia first. And, you know, the Iranians are too stupid to be anything first because they're just willing to be suicidal and dumb. Because they come from a death cult. So I don't know if you can even count them in any category. The North Koreans would be the same thing. You know, it was pretty miraculous what the president did in his first term with Kim Jong-un, little rocket man. All he ever gave of Kim Jong-un was his time. And that's it. And then the rockets stopped being tested. They stopped being fired. The remains of American soldiers that have been held for decades and decades were returned. And, you know, we kind of hit this space of detente that is, for the most part, held ever since. Do I expect that there's going to be any massive, huge revelations? No, but I can tell you this. The one thing that I know about President Trump, having known him for 30 years, is he leaves nothing on the table. He will leave nothing unsaid. And whatever he wants to tell President Xi, he's going to tell him. If he thinks a deal is in the best interest of the U.S., he will make that deal. If it's not, he's not making that deal. And all of these people, they're going to be scratching their stupid, you know, legacy media mob wooden heads that don't want to understand him. Will never be able to absorb that that's what his agenda is. Interesting, fun side note, part of this, when I went with him on the Gulf State trip, and we went to Saudi Arabia and Qatar, Qatar, however you prefer to pronounce it, and the UAE, I'm just telling you from experience, the man does not sleep, period, end of sentence.
2: I know somebody like that.
28: Who? Me.
2: Yeah, exactly like that.
28: In the 30 years I've known President Trump, I have talked to him every hour on the 24-hour clock. That means 1 a.m., 2 a.m., 3 a.m., 4 a.m., 5 a.m., 6 a.m., 7 a.m., you name it. We've spoken multiple times in every hour. And, you know, you have to admire somebody that is that devoted, dedicated to his job. I mean, people wonder, you know, the media got no access to Joe Biden. Joe Biden was not capable of doing what Donald Trump does on a daily basis, right? And President Trump does it every day. I think he was, I thought he was hilarious yesterday. And they're like a bunch of robotic, brain dead people. They don't get his sense of humor. He's just messing with them the whole time. No one human being on the face of the earth takes up more space in people's brains than Donald J. Trump. It's just the
2: and he does it rent free. I mean, he really is. He's always a capitalist.
28: I mean, look at Gavin Newsom, for example. Case in point. Now, I have lived rent free in his head. I don't know why he's obsessed with constantly, going after me, but it's nothing compared to his stalking of President Trump. And I actually think in the end, he's kind of fell for the bait. And I think he hurts himself every time he does it, because then that gives Trump another reason to hit him, which is awesome.
2: Yeah, but I think to your point, Gavin Newsom, first of all, how you ever got through that thick, disgusting mound of hair on his head to even get rent-free in his brain is amazing. But to be perfectly fair to you, Sean,
28: put a filter on Linda. So, for the rest of the week, while I'll be reporting in every day, and we're going to send back interviews every day, I am not responsible for whatever comes out of your mouth.
2: What does that mean? First of all, I'm always on my best behavior. Take it easy.
28: First of all, sauce, silver palate pasta.
2: Listen, if that's the worst thing that comes out of my mouth, the audience will be grateful because I say it right and you don't.
28: In this room, how do you say sauce? Just asking. Sauce. He says it like a normal person.
2: First of all, you asked a stranger. For all I know, you gave him a 20. I can't see anything.
28: New York. No, I'm not giving him a 20. I didn't give him a 100. I didn't give him a penny. How do you say talk radio? Talk radio. Normal. Not like you. It's not talk radio. It's not New York. It's not silver palate pasta sauce. You do know that you speak an entirely different language that I have to decipher.
2: You're a disaster. This is how you want to part for China. China. I know somebody else who's very popular who talks a little different.
28: Who?
2: Mr. Trump.
28: Yeah, but he's just messing around. You can't help it.
2: That's not true. Are you going to ask the president about Eileen Wang while you're on the plane?
28: The woman that was...
2: The mayor. Of Arcadia, who is an illegal agent for China. I'm like, oh, this is a fun way to start the trip.
28: Yeah, but and then she got elected mayor. I couldn't believe
2: it. I know. I'm like, oh, Newsom, did you know her too? I'm just curious. Maybe that's why he's so freaked out.
28: Look, one of the biggest issues, Fox covered it today, to me, is why is China buying up thousands and thousands of acres of American farmland, ranch land, land near military installations? That troubles me a lot. I mean, if I went over there with a boatload of money, like all the money you have, and I tried to buy up those very things in President Xi's China, do you think I'd get to first base? Do you think I'd have any shot?
2: Absolutely not.
28: That?
2: Absolutely not.
28: Not. Well, why are we letting them do it?
2: 100% right. I'm very afraid of these AI data centers. That's the stuff that has my stomach turning. We're seeing a lot of eminent domain foreclosures.
28: Yeah, where is she out in California?
2: Who, Eileen Wang?
28: Yeah.
2: She is in Arcadia, California.
28: Yeah, that's what I thought.
2: Instead of being the People's Republic of China, it's the People's Republic of California. It works out just great for her.
28: Look, we have a couple of things working in our favor going in. Their economy is going to Adam Schiff. That's number one. Number two, the president being tough on trade and tariffs, that has put a dent in their economy. I don't like that there are reports they've been helping the Iranians. They're close to the Russians. They're close to all the wrong people. There is an axis of evil, but there's always been one. And, there probably always will be one. And in this case, it's Russia, it's China, it's Iran, it's North Korea. And so, the only thing I can say is, I wish people had a greater understanding and confidence. There's nothing that's not going to be said there. I mean, when you have President Trump, Marco Rubio, Pete Hegseth, all these people, none of them are going to give a flying rip what President Xi thinks. They're not. And he can bring up whatever agenda items they want. Unless it's beneficial to America, it's just not going to happen. It's really that simple. Do I wish I could be a fly on the wall? Hell yeah. I mean, I think that'd be the coolest thing on earth. But, you know, I've got to be able to pay the bills.
2: Listen, you are in a very unique experience, and that was why I had said to you that I wanted you to do this without the stress of a million other things on your shoulders, like this show. So
28: it was also technically a little more
2: problematic
28: than usual.
2: But I do think, Sean, in some regard, I mean, you know, we're all kind of watching you. You're taking this trip for all of us. You know, you're the average Joe on the plane, right? You're the guy who gets to go, and you kind of are that fly on the wall.
28: I'm like the son of the prison guard, waiter, and, you know, family court officer that gets, you know, that, trust me, growing up, nobody ever thought I'd be on Air Force One. I do pinch myself. It is a great honor. And to kind of pass that experience on and be able to pass it on to our great audience, which has given me this amazing life, I'm so grateful to all of them. It did get a little eerie last week when the guy called in. I have a premonition. Don't go. Don't go on the trip.
2: That was creepy.
28: Yeah. Well, unfortunately, people in my life heard it, too. I'm like, oh, no.
2: Listen, man, everybody's got a family. And, you know, you're somebody's, you know, spouse, somebody's brother, somebody's father.
28: My last words. What did I say? You know what I said. First of all.
2: Hasta la vista, baby. I thought it was weird. Yeah.
28: What did I say?
2: Hasta la vista, baby.
28: Well, I could say that. You can add that to my remarks. I'll put that in there. I said, first of all, thank you for the amazing, undeserved life that I've had, number one. And I want everyone to keep fighting for the greatest country God gave man. I want God to bless all of our audience, all of the people, my kids, everyone, Ainsley, everyone near and dear, my radio family, my TV family, my audiences. Thank you so much. I love you all. I will be praying for all of you. I know where I'm going. I believe that there is a God in heaven, and that's where we're all headed. We all really are on God's time when you think about it.
2: We're never promised more than the day we're in. And on that note, Sean Hannity, safe travels, and we will check in with you tomorrow.
28: Dumping me off my own show.
2: I am. It's actually kind of fun. It's a lot of power.
28: Wow. That didn't take long. All right. I will be checking in tomorrow from China. All right.
2: All right, boss. Safe travels.
28: Have a great show. Tell Rose we love her and I said hi.
2: Will do, boss.
28: All right. Talk later.
2: Talk later. All right, ladies and gentlemen, even though Sean doesn't like that I say that, we are so happy to be with you. We hope you enjoyed that little bit of time with Sean. If you'd like to give Rose a call, please call us at 800-941-SEAN. That's 800-941-7326. We'll be right back.
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0: Born on America's darkest day, September 11th, 01, the Tunnel to Towers Foundation has been helping American heroes ever since. Heroes like Fire Captain Andrew Donner, inspired by the bravery of New York City firefighters on 9/11, Andrew devoted his life to serving his community. 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And after a very brave battle, Andrew lost his life to lung cancer caused by occupational toxins. 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

0: Welcome back to the Sean Hannity Show. My name is Rose, and I'm sitting in for him today. Loved the interview, Linda, that you did with Sean. That was awesome just to get an update. It'll be interesting to hear as the days go by what else is transpiring. We have former Speaker of the House and bestselling author Newt Gingrich joining us next after the break. Don't go away, because he's my personal favorite. 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Our phone number here, because I'd love to hear from you, is 800-941-SEAN. 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
9: Cherokee National nabbed for terror plots. I'm Jane Fergus, Fox News. An Iraqi man charged with coordinating nearly 20 terror attacks in Europe and planning attacks in the U.S. and Canada as well. He's been brought to New York. Fox's Alexis McAdams is in New York City with details on the arrest of Mohammed Dawood al-Saadi.
10: The targets were Americans, Jewish people, and any U.S. interests, according to investigators. These are some of the cases. Planning bombs at the Israeli embassy in London, a Bank of America building in Paris, and a synagogue target in New York City, Los Angeles, and Scottsdale. Al-Saadi was taken into custody in Turkey, taken down with information from an undercover agent who was posing as a member of a Mexican cartel group. They arrested Al-Saadi, brought him here to New York City, where he's facing 6 counts of terrorism-related offenses. For the motive in this investigation, the DOJ says the suspect was close to Qasem Soleimani. That's one of Iran's most powerful military commanders who was killed in a United States airstrike back in 2020. The feds believe his recent plans were retribution for taking that man out.
9: The investigation is ongoing, but federal officials say they believe al-Saadi was not acting alone. As President Trump says the U.S. and Nigeria took out a top ISIS leader, Israel is making a similar claim about one of its enemies.
11: Israel says it killed the leader of the Hamas military wing in an airstrike. Israel adds that Izzaldin al-Haddad was one of the last remaining Hamas commanders who helped plan the October 7th attack nearly 3 years ago, which killed 1,200 and saw more than 250 people taken hostage. Now Israel killed 6 other people along with al-Haddad, according to his family. The killings come as the ceasefire between Israel and Hamas remains fragile.
9: It's Fox's Roger Stern. 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
9: A lawsuit is alleging Netflix is addictive and actively designed that way, and that it steals data from its customers. Here's Fox's Madeline Rivera.
24: Texas Attorney General Ken Paxton is suing Netflix, claiming the company is using its platform to steal data from its users and specifically designed the app to be addictive. Netflix CEO Ted Sarandos tells Fox those allegations aren't true.
25: Do we make great television? Yes. Guilty. Do we make it artificially addictive? Absolutely not.
24: Sarandos did say Netflix catered to customer desire in its early days by not advertising and releasing all its original programming episodes at the same time, effectively creating the binge-watching phenomenon. The legal action follows rulings against other big tech companies like Facebook and YouTube, which are both found guilty of violating consumer protection laws in separate lawsuits.
9: Federal lawmakers are hinting there could be action at the federal level, including regulating streaming services like broadcasters, putting them under FCC regulation. Midterm state and congressional primaries in Louisiana today. Fox's Jonathan Seri is in Baton Rouge.
26: Unlike previous Louisiana primaries, which listed all candidates regardless of party on the same ballot, today's election has separate ballots for Republicans and Democrats. Also, any votes for U.S. House candidates, even though their names are on the ballot, will not be counted. That's because lawmakers are in the process of redrawing district boundaries for those congressional districts after a Supreme Court decision struck down racial gerrymandering in the 6th District. It's a predominantly black voter district that heavily favors Democrats.
9: President Trump has expressed support for Congresswoman Julia Letlow to unseat incumbent Senator Bill Cassidy. President Trump also called Cassidy a sleazebag. I'm Jane Fergus. This is Fox News.
0: Hi, it's Chuck Douglas. 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

0: revolution was against the billionaires of their time.
1: 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We are speaking about living in the wealthiest city in the wealthiest country in the history of the world, where 1 in 4 New Yorkers are living in poverty.
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5: Secretary of State Marco Rubio, here we are aboard Air Force One. We're headed to China. These meetings are very critical. I mean, my first question, do you view China as our top geopolitical foe?
6: Yeah, it's both our top political challenge geopolitically, and it's also the most important relationship for us to manage. I mean, it's a big, powerful country. It's going to continue to grow, but we're going to have interests of ours that are going to be in conflict with interests of theirs. And to avoid wars and maintain peace and stability in the world, we're going to have to manage those. There are clearly areas where they're so important for the United States that we're going to have to raise those issues, and we'll continue to do so. The president's going to continue to do so. There might be some areas of cooperation, too, and we want to make sure we don't walk away from those.
5: You know, it's interesting. The one thing the president always says, he's America first. He understands President Xi is going to be China first. Putin will be Russia first. I think having that understanding is a little bit unique, historically speaking, as if we should be surprised that they put their country above ours.
6: Actually,

0: 100% of what you need, you're very vulnerable. Likewise, you know, China wants the world to be dependent on them for 100%, because it gives them strength and leverage. So that's a perfect example of an area in which our interests are not aligned. But the president's very committed to bringing back factories, bringing back industrial capacity to the United States, and diversifying where we get our rare earths, our critical minerals, our supply chains.
1: You know, President Trump has described President Xi to me in interviews as stoic, all business. No niceties in that sense, although there will be a state dinner. Now, I know this is your first trip to China, but not your first go around with China.
0: Yeah. Well, look, their system is very disciplined. It's very focused. When you speak to them, they have an agenda. They go through that agenda. The president's style is quite different, but they seem to have a very good, at least interpersonal relationship, and that's important. Look, the differences between the countries remain, but the ability to manage it becomes not easy, but easier when the heads of state have a good working relationship, and they seem to.
1: Yeah, well, I think so, too. What would you say, what is your read on President Xi? I mean, you read that their economy is struggling. You read that he's isolated. You read both Putin and President Xi have a pretty high degree of paranoia. What is your read as you look at President Xi from a distance going into the meeting?
0: Yeah, I think my read has been what I think has been for a while, and that is China has a plan. I mean, they clearly view themselves, they believe they will be the world's most powerful country. They'll surpass the United States, and they have a plan to do it. And they're executing on that plan, and I don't blame them. If I were the Chinese government, I'd have the same plan. We, on the other hand, don't view it that way, and we don't want to see anything. We're not trying to constrain China, but their rise cannot come at our expense. Their rise cannot come at our fall. So there's an area where we're just going to have a difference of opinion. But my view of them and of the government in China is they're very confident. They have a plan, and they're trying to execute on that plan, which is fine. I understand that from a nation state perspective, but when that plan is in conflict with the national interest of the United States, we need to do what's right for the United States. And that'll come up on this trip, but more importantly, that'll be a feature of this relationship for a long time.
1: It's kind of hard. It's not a fair question to ask, but if you had a goal coming out of this summit, because this is a big deal, that you're going, that the president is going, the Secretary of Defense is on this plane, and so many others, and every top business leader in America is going on this trip. It's kind of crazy. If you had a goal, what you would like, you would say it would be, how would you define a successful trip?
0: Well, I think it's already a success because we're going, and we're going to be able to talk to them as opposed to at them. You know, one thing is to exchange phone calls, and another thing is to put out messages and press releases and statements. But when the leaders are actually engaging personally, not just the president to president, but me with their foreign minister and Pete Hegseth with their defense minister and so forth, it creates channels of communication that can prove valuable in a time of potential conflict or where there might be heightened tension. So that's important. I also think, and we're not prepared to announce this yet, but there are a couple of unique areas of cooperation that we can work together on. The obvious ones are obviously fentanyl precursor production, which China, because their system can do this, can really crack down on that. That would help lower fentanyl deaths in the United States. And there are a couple other areas of international relations where perhaps we intend to talk to them about discreetly. We're not going to announce it in the media, but areas that we both share some concern over.
1: I have a friend of mine. He's a great inventor. And the level of intellectual property theft not just impacted his entire business, but it's impacting many American companies. Big issue?
0: That's right. An enormous issue. And one that we're going to continue to raise, even as we try to protect our companies and our competitive advantage, we're going to raise that with them. I don't think there's any point in denying that the fact of the matter is that a lot of the advancements, not all, but a lot of the advancements you've seen in the commercial sector, in the industrial sector, in the technological sector in China, is a product of intellectual property theft and or reverse engineering, which is the same thing, of our own technology. So that has to be addressed. But I also think we can't only rely on that. We have to stay ahead of the curve on innovation. You know, one thing is if you're stealing or taking the stuff that was cutting edge 5 years ago, but the things that are going to be cutting edge 5 years from now, we've got to continue to invest and push our companies to continue to stay ahead of that pace of theft and continue to lead the world in innovation.
1: Maybe the best way to transition to the issue of Iran, which I want to ask you about, is that China's both public statements and their actions, although it was interesting that a Chinese tanker got hit

0: Strait of Hormuz, but obviously they've been taking a very different position. You keep reading the intelligence is showing they've been helping the Iranians. Obviously, it's more important to them.
1: We've made the argument to the Chinese, and I hope it's compelling, and they'll have a chance to do something about it at the United Nations later this week when there's a resolution just condemning Iran on what they're doing with the Straits. Look, there's three things. The Chinese have ships stuck in the Persian Gulf because setting up a system that says we're going to let certain ships through but others not, it's easier said than done. And you saw a Chinese, not Chinese flag vessel, but it was a Chinese cargo, got hit over the weekend. I'm sure Iran didn't do it deliberately, but they did it. It happened. And so that's why these Chinese ships are stuck in there. The second is, I don't think that China, it's a huge source of instability. It threatens to destabilize Asia more than any other part of the world because it's heavily reliant on the Straits for energy. And the third reason is because China's economy is export driven, meaning their economy is fueled not by what they consume domestically, but by what they make and sell to other countries. Well, if all the countries of the world economies are melting down because of this crisis in the Straits, they're going to be buying less Chinese product, and the Chinese exports are going to drop precipitously. So it's in their interest to resolve this. We hope to convince them to play a more active role in getting Iran to walk away from what they're doing now and trying to do now in the Persian Gulf.
0: You know, I thought you had a lot of jobs by being the Secretary of State and the NSA, head of the NSA. Then you had to go in and become White House Press Secretary.
1: She's Caroline is irreplaceable. I was just a pitching.
0: Seemed that you like it. It seemed like you're having fun.
1: Well, yeah, I don't know if I'd have fun if I had to do it every week. But one time ain't too bad, and I enjoyed it, you know, and it was about foreign policy mostly, so I was honored to be able to do it. But we can't wait till Caroline gets back. She had a beautiful baby, and we wish her the best, but we can't wait to see her back.
0: I think she was beautiful. But now that we are on the issue of Iran, let me specifically ask you, because it seems like there are two major issues that just continue to percolate. And I had a conversation with the president, a private conversation, and I did ask him if I could talk about it. And it was, you know, I asked him maybe a week ago, I said, you know, are you going to go back to bombing? I said, you could probably wipe out their economy in 15 minutes. He goes, no, Sean, I could knock it out in five. He goes, but then he said something, and you referenced this in your press when you were filling in for Caroline. And you said, imagine the world with a nuclear-armed Iran, and forget about the Strait. They would hold the entire world hostage.
1: That's right.
0: There always seems to come out of nowhere these bizarre conspiracy theories. Oh, the president is doing this for Israel, or for Fox News host, or Bibi Netanyahu. That, I ask everybody, did he have any choice based on what Steve Witkoff told us?
1: No, look, every president in the last 20 years has been worried about the Iran nuclear program. Obama did a nuclear deal with them because he was worried about it. Not a good nuclear deal, but he made one. The president reversed it and imposed crippling sanctions and took out Soleimani, who was a threat to the United States. Joe Biden was begging to get back into a nuclear deal with them. The whole world, you know, the French, the Germans, the UK, they imposed new sanctions on Iran last year, snapback sanctions, because of the nuclear threat. The whole world has seen Iran was building up a conventional capability where they would have so many missiles and so many drones that they could overwhelm anybody's defenses. Once they had that, nobody could do anything about their nuclear program, because they would say, if you attack our nuclear program, we will wipe out six countries in the Gulf region and you won't be able to defend against it. You won't have enough patriots, you know, because you get these swarms of drones, these swarms of rockets. They were on the verge. In a year from now, they would have been at that point. The president said that's an intolerable risk. People are struggling to make that connection, but the connection is very real. They were building such a high number. They were going to have so many drones and missiles that no one can attack Iran, because the result would be catastrophic for the region. And once they had that immunity, then they would break out towards a weapon. We knew that. The president is not going to allow that to happen under his watch.
0: Yeah. Let's go to the Western Hemisphere. And what is the relationship with Venezuela? And I know it's got to be an issue near and dear to your heart.
1: Yeah.
0: I know your family background, and that's Cuba.
1: Well, on Venezuela, it's been 4 months. So I think we've made some steady progress on improving Venezuela. Look, we're trying to normalize that place. This was a place where a country of incredible wealth, but all the wealth was being stolen. It wasn't going to benefit the Venezuelan people. So we've created mechanisms. You know, all the money they make on oil now goes into a bank account in New York. and it's audited by KPMG, and it's being used to pay the salaries of teachers and firefighters and police officers and university professors. So for the first time in over a decade, the wealth of the country is actually benefiting the people of Venezuela. But there's more work to be done. Ultimately, as we work through this process, we will have to reach a stage of transition where you're going to have to normalize your government. There's going to have to be, you know, a process that's legitimate, that people look at and say this is a legitimate permanent government, presidency, elections, things of that nature. That moment has to arrive, but it has to be, we don't want to wait too long. We want to see it happen, but you don't want to move too fast either, because the whole thing can break. So it's a difficult thing to manage, but it's only 4 months in, and I think we should be pleased. Venezuela is a better place today than it was 4 months ago, but it needs to continue to stay on that path. In the case of Cuba, it's a very different situation. There is no economy in Cuba. To the extent there's any wealth in Cuba, it doesn't go to the people. It doesn't even go to the government. The wealth is controlled by a company owned by military generals. They take all the money. They're sitting on billions of dollars. Okay, this is a country where people are literally now eating garbage from the streets. But they have a company that controls all of the money making there that's sitting on $15-16 billion. So it's a broken, non-functional economy, and it's impossible to change it. I wish it were different, but I believe, it's my personal opinion, you cannot change the economic trajectory of Cuba as long as the people who are in charge of it now are in charge of it. That's what's going to have to change, because these people are proven incapable. I hope I'm wrong. We'll give them a chance, but I don't think it's going to happen. I don't think we're going to be able to change the direct trajectory of Cuba as long as these people are in charge in that regime.
0: If these people are not in charge, I mean, I can envision American wealth and companies that would be, it could become,
1: yeah,
0: the destination.
1: The one thing Cuba would enjoy is an enormous expatriate community, you know, Cuban Americans that would go back and invest. But I think there would be interest globally. Look, they have significant mineral deposits in Cuba. You know, and some of the rare earth minerals, some of the best in the world. They have obviously an incredible opportunity with tourism, with agriculture, very rich farmland. So Cuba should not be a poor country. Its people should not be starving. Its people should be prosperous. And what's most interesting is you see Cubans everywhere in the world, in the United States, but you see them in Europe, you see them in Panama. Cubans leave Cuba, they go to other countries, and they become successful. The only place in the world where Cubans can't seem to prosper and succeed is in Cuba.
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3: 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Now, when we talk about Israel, we're not just talking about a place. We're also talking about a people connected to a promise right now in Israel. You see, Iran has been targeting densely populated areas, families running to shelters, sirens sounding left, right, and sideways, these cluster bombs hitting cities like Tel Aviv. It's been horrible. Christians and Jewish people together are standing for the people that are suffering the most and providing humanitarian assistance. That's where the International Fellowship of Christians and Jews comes in, and they are providing all of this humanitarian assistance, food and water and medicine and clothing and shelter. And by the way, they have their mobile medical clinics for the elderly as well, but they desperately need our help. Please help the people in Israel fighting for their very survival in their time of need. Go to this website, prayifcj.org. That's prayifcj.org today.
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0: Hey, it's Mark Simone here for Sean Hannity. Now, we're going to hear more of this exclusive interview with Marco Rubio in just a few minutes. And then make sure you watch Hannity tonight. Exclusive interview with the president. President Trump will talk about what happened in the summit. This will be the first exclusive, long, detailed interview about exactly what happens tonight at 9 on Hannity on the Fox News Channel. But don't go away. More with Marco Rubio coming up next.
1: 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Heroes like Fire Captain Andrew Donner, inspired by the bravery of New York City firefighters on 9/11, Andrew devoted his life to serving his community. He rose through the ranks of his fire department, training rigorously and leading with courage. And after a very brave battle, Andrew lost his life to lung cancer caused by occupational toxins. Now, the 25th anniversary of 9/11, Andrew's story is a reminder of the profound impact that day has had on our nation, our heroes, and their families. Andrew leaves behind a beloved wife, Jessica, their sons, his parents, and sister. Now, Tunnel to Towers was able to honor Andrew by paying the Donner family's mortgage. We can help more families like the Donners. 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
3: Iraqi national nabbed for terror plots. I'm Jane Fergus, Fox News. An Iraqi man charged with coordinating nearly 20 terror attacks in Europe and planning attacks in the U.S. and Canada as well. He's been brought to New York. Fox's Alexis McAdams is in New York City with details on the arrest of Mohammed Dawood al-Saadi.
4: The targets were Americans, Jewish people, and any U.S. interests, according to investigators. These are some of the cases. Planting bombs at the Israeli embassy in London, a Bank of America building in Paris, and a synagogue target in New York City, Los Angeles, and Scottsdale. Al-Saadi was taken into custody in Turkey, taken down with information from an undercover agent who was posing as a member of a Mexican cartel group. They arrested Al-Saadi, brought him here to New York City, where he's facing 6 counts of terrorism-related offenses. For the motive in this investigation, the DOJ says the suspect was close to Qasem Soleimani. That's one of Iran's most powerful military commanders who was killed in a United States airstrike back in 2020. The feds believe his recent plans were retribution for taking that man out.
3: The investigation is ongoing, but federal officials say they believe al-Saadi was not acting alone. As President Trump says the U.S. and Nigeria took out a top ISIS leader, Israel is making a similar claim about one of its enemies.
5: Israel says it killed the leader of the Hamas military wing in an airstrike. Israel adds that Izz al-Din al-Haddad was one of the last remaining Hamas commanders who helped plan the October 7th attack nearly 3 years ago, which killed 1,200 and saw more than 250 people taken hostage. Now Israel killed 6 other people along with al-Haddad, according to his family. The killings come as the ceasefire between Israel and Hamas remains fragile.
3: It's Fox's Roger Stern. 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
7: Small chance of a passing shower this evening as a weak front makes its way through. Otherwise, temperatures will be a bit milder overnight, only dropping into the 50s across the area, providing a little bit of a springboard with sunshine around on Sunday. Temperatures in the afternoon between 75 and 80. We'll still be in the 70s with partly to mostly sunny skies Monday. A little more humidity and temperatures jumping into the 80s on Tuesday. From Stormwatch 9 Weather Center, I'm meteorologist Kevin Skorupa.
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0: Well, it's Mark Simone here for Sean Hannity. Normally, I'm on our big flagship station, WOR in New York, or on iHeart. Now, tonight, Hannity, 9 o'clock, Fox News Channel, exclusive hour-long interview with President Trump. He'll go over everything that happened in the summit. Now, Sean is with the president, traveling on Air Force One with the whole delegation, been in China for a couple of days. And then on the way over, I mean, it's like a 27-hour flight. You got plenty of time. he did this wonderful exclusive interview with Secretary of State Marco Rubio. Let's take a listen.
19: So Vladimir Putin recently said, and I thought this was interesting, that the war with Ukraine may be coming to an end. One of the things, I always talk a lot about the next generation of weaponry. I think we see that on display in our conflict with Iran that we've had. I mean, Midnight Hammer, Epic Fury, two examples. What the Israelis have done, more examples. But what's interesting, Ukraine has really impressed me. They seem to be creating the next generation of drone every 4 to 10 days. And between drones and robots, who would have thought 4.5 years ago,
20: yeah,
19: they would still be in this fight? I didn't expect that.
20: Well, there's no doubt that the necessity of fighting this war has caused the Ukrainians to develop new tactics, new techniques, new equipment, new technology that is creating a sort of hybrid asymmetrical warfare. That's impressive, no doubt about it. I mean, if you look at the Russians are losing 5 times as many soldiers a month as the Ukrainians are. And the Ukraine is a smaller country and a smaller army for that matter. Although the Ukrainian armed forces are the strongest, most powerful armed forces in all of Europe, just to be clear, right now. Obviously because a lot of the assistance they've gotten, but also because of the battlefield experience that they've gained. As far as the broader conflict, the president just wants to see the war end. He thinks it's a crazy war. And he's right. I mean, you have people dying in massive numbers on both sides. Ukraine is going to spend 2 decades rebuilding. The damage to the Russian economy is extraordinary. The Russians are losing 15 to 20,000 soldiers a month, dead, not injured, dead. It's a bad war. And we stand prepared. The president stands prepared. His team stands prepared to facilitate a diplomatic end to the war. Unfortunately, we've lost some momentum over the last few months for a variety of reasons. The Ukrainians feel increasingly confident about their battlefield position. They got through the winter. The Russians feel a little bit optimistic because the price of oil is up. But hopefully, you know, whether it's Vladimir Putin's statement or anything else, hopefully we'll reach a point here soon where both parties reengage and we're prepared to play the role to mediate and to bring that to a conclusion. I think we're the only country in the world that can. If somebody else wants to try, they should do it. But both sides keep telling us we're the only ones that can. In the end, the president wants to see the war end. And if there's something he can do and we can do to help it end, we're going to do it.
19: So you had an opportunity recently to meet with Pope Leo from Chicago, an American. The only thing that surprised me about his conflict, and I went to Catholic schools for 12 years. I studied Latin. I studied theology, etc. And he said, God doesn't support any conflict. I'm like, the God of the Old Testament, same as the God in the New Testament. I could start with, you know, David and Goliath. I'm not sure if I agreed with that. And I got killed, you know, in the media. How dare I challenge the Pope? But how did the meeting go? Take us inside.
20: It was a positive meeting. Look, I think I always start with the premise that the papacy and the Pope is not a political office. It's covered by political reporters as a political office, but it's not. It is the, you know, it's the vicar of Christ. For those of us who are Roman Catholic, it's the belief that he is the successor of Peter and on earth. And so now in that realm, you're going to make statements about social policy and even global policies that are going to touch on politics. And consistently, the church has said that they want to promote peace, that they prefer to avoid wars. They don't like wars. And that's been a position for a long time. Obviously, our perspective is different in that regard. I agree. We wouldn't want wars either. We're not, you know, I don't think we're in favor of war. But for a nation state, which is different from a religious office, for a nation state, there are threats to your security and to the well-being of your people that have to be addressed, ideally through a diplomatic means. But there are conflicts and there are issues in the world that cannot be solved diplomatically, no matter how hard you try. There's been over a decade of work done to try to diplomatically solve Iran's desire and ambition to have a nuclear weapons program. We haven't gotten any result. What was the diplomatic solution for an Adolf Hitler, as an example?
19: None.
20: There was none, right? And unfortunately led to a war. So that's where I think the realm of the geopolitical is different and has to. We are obviously guided by our faith and we're instructed by our faith. That's the compass by which we live our lives. We also have an obligation to the national security of our country, and that has to be taken into account. That's our primary job, is to keep Americans safe. And that's why we're involved in Iran. That's why we're involved in anything we do around the world.
19: What about the Pope? Was he receptive to your comments and what you
20: I found him very, you know, it's very unique because traditionally you're meeting with a Pope and, he, you know, he's going to have an accent or he's going to have an interpreter. This is an American Pope. I mean, we spoke for over an hour. We talked about a lot of topics, by the way.
19: Like Chicago baseball. I think he likes the White Sox.
20: Yeah, he does. And but this is a Pope, by the way, that understands the United States very well. Obviously, he follows our news very carefully. He's quite aware of current events in our country. But also, we had a lot of other things to talk about. He's concerned about religious freedom. You know, he just came back from Africa, where the church is growing very fast. But ISIS and other terrorist elements are threatening Christians in Africa. I think he's concerned about events in Latin America. He had just had a visit from the bishops of Venezuela. So he wanted to inquire as to how I thought that was going. We've actually worked with the church in Cuba. We after the hurricane, we distributed or have tried to distribute over $6 million of humanitarian aid via the Catholic Church. We've offered to do more. We've offered to distribute $100 million of humanitarian aid to the Cuban people through the church, and the regime has denied it, the Cuban regime. So there was a lot we covered.
19: And this time, I don't know. I think just to be Secretary of State, that's a pretty cool jacket they gave
20: me. Yeah, it was a gift that somebody gave me, and it's good to wear it on the plane.
19: Look, you were a senator for all these years. I've known you for so many years. We've had a friendship for so many years. How do you compare this job to everything else you've done?
20: Well, it's quite different, right? The work of a legislator involves constituent service, and it involves writing of legislation, committee meetings, oversight, and I enjoyed doing all of that. And it was an important era in our life. This was a very different opportunity. This isn't the executive branch. Here, you're actually executing on laws, and you're basically executing the president's foreign policy. So I enjoy the role, I enjoy the job, and I enjoy working for this president because he's willing to do what others talk about but don't do. You know, when you say, well, we can't do that, and you'll say, why? That's his question. Why? Why can't we do that? Why hasn't this been done before? He is willing to do what others are not willing to do. He is willing to solve unfinished business and not leave it for the next guy or gal. And I admire that, and it's a lot of fun to be a part of it.
19: You know what's frustrated me is there are some that interpret the Trump doctrine, as I call it, as isolationism. Well, he took out the ISIS caliphate, took out Soleimani, Baghdadi, dropped the mother of all bombs on Afghanistan, Midnight Hammer, and he will wrap up Epic Fury. And he did make the raid on Maduro. But I see three lessons he learned in history. And this is the last question. And I see that he saw that over 100 million souls died in the last century. So if you can take out or neutralize a threat ahead of time, it's smart. I also think he learned from Reagan, peace through strength. He built up the military in his first term. And I love the idea that he doesn't want to be an occupational force and doesn't want forever wars. Yeah.
20: I do, and I would just add one more element to it. America's going to be engaged in the world. This is not about turning inward, but we are going to engage in the world based on what's good for America, what's in the national interest of the United States. Does what we're doing make the country safer, more secure, more prosperous? If it does, it's in our national interest. If it doesn't, it might be a nice thing to do, but it won't be as high up on the priority list. So that's where I think you see him engaging in the world. He doesn't engage in every conflict and in every topic. I mean, we have an opinion. We may try to do something in the margins. But he gets engaged and spends his time focused on things around the world that directly impact the security and the prosperity of the American people. Is there some place in the world where Americans' business can prosper and therefore help our economy? The president's engaged. If it's trade to benefit our factories, our workers, the president's engaged. If it's a threat to our national security, whether it's now or something that looms 3 years down the road, the president's not going to leave it as unfinished business. He engages.
19: I'm worried about NATO. I felt that they didn't have the moral clarity on the number one state sponsor of terror. That's troubling to me.
20: Yeah, the problem with NATO, and I've been a supporter of NATO throughout my career in the Senate. And one of the reasons why I supported NATO was because it gave us basing rights. It allowed us to have bases in Europe that we could use in a contingency, like something in the Middle East, you know, where you could have planes flying from some country in Europe and actually protecting our national interests in the Middle East, as an example, or in Africa. And so when you have NATO partners denying you the use of those bases, when the primary reason why NATO is good for America is now being denied to us by Spain, as an example, then what's the purpose of the alliance? It starts becoming their allies when they want to be, kind of.
19: Tiger.
20: And look, to be fair, there are countries in NATO that were very helpful to us. I just singling one out, Portugal. They said yes before we even asked, told them what the question was.
19: Poland.
20: So there are countries that Romania, Bulgaria, others like Spain have been atrocious, just horrifying. So I do think there's some very legitimate questions to ask about NATO, and that is, what is the purpose of being an alliance whose benefit to us is these basing rights, if in a time of conflict like the one we've had with Iran, they can deny us the use of those bases. So why are we there for? Only to protect them, but not to further our national interests? This is a very legitimate question that we need to address.
19: And we pay two-thirds of the bill. Mr.
20: Thank
19: Secretary,
20: you.
19: Great to
20: All
19: see
20: right.
19: you. Thank you so
20: Thank
19: much
20: you.
19: For your time.
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1972, Don McLean goes to number one with the single and album American Pie. Paul Simon's solo debut gives him a top 10 hit, Mother and Child Reunion. Fast forward to March, where Neil Young has a number one album and a number one single with Heart of Gold. And Deep Purple released their quintessential album Machine Head, which goes to number one in the UK, number seven in the US, and features the classic hit Smoke on the Water.

0: Hey, it's Mark Simone here for Sean Hannity. So there's no more Marco Rubio? That's it?
1: It's all Mark Simone now.
0: Oh, my God. I mean, I got to talk now. I got to talk for 4 minutes.
1: We missed you.
0: Yeah. No, that was a fascinating interview.
2: Doesn't Rubio do enough jobs? Thank you very much.
0: Yeah, Rubio has done so many jobs. You know, everybody thought, oh, J.D. Vance, 2028. Rubio looks like a jack of all trades, man who can handle
1: it. I liked him when he was, you know, when he was in Congress. He was great in Congress. And even when he ran and they had their sparring moments, him and Trump, you know, they got over it. And he's a big boy and took on this great role. He's been crushing it.
0: Yeah. Remember, he was little Marco. Little Marco.
1: Little
0: now
1: Marco.
0: He's the adult in the room now. He's the senior, top, most respected guy probably in that administration. So, hey, I just want to mention good news. The New York Times, besides being the most partisan, slanted paper ever, got to be the most anti-Semitic paper ever. They have been attacking Israel. Well, listen, this has been going on for 100 years. So they were involved in covering up the Holocaust, the New York Times. They, in the last week, went crazy attacking Israel, including, I don't even like to say this, accusing Israel of training dogs to rape women. The columnist Nicholas Kristof writing this in the New York Times. And then they articles yesterday about Israel has been raping their female prisoners. Just idiotic, ridiculous, ludicrous stuff. Well, Bibi Netanyahu and the Israeli government have announced they're suing the New York Times. They're filing a massive defamation suit against the New York Times. Now, Alan Dershowitz, who's been talking about this for years with the New York Times, I imagine, and he's very close to Bibi Netanyahu, I imagine Dershowitz will jump in and help this lawsuit. But this will be pretty interesting. It's the Israeli government suing the New York Times. There'll be all kinds of what they call discovery, where all kinds of documents, witnesses, everything can be uncovered. And this will be a great, great moment to go after the New York Times. Obviously, Israel not doing it for the money. It's just to get back, put a stop to the anti-Semitism at the New York Times. What are you smiling at, Linda?
1: No, I mean, the New York Times is just such an incredible foundational piece of, you know, literature and our history. Even just today, as you were saying earlier, you know, noticing one of the biggest moments in this trip to China, like not enough women at the table.
0: Yeah, that was the only complaint.
1: It's embarrassing. Please shut up. We are a meritocracy. It has nothing to do with your gender. I could care less which gender's at the table. It's about who's best for the job. Have a nice day, New York Times.
0: Yeah, New York Times. You know, a million years ago, if you said, oh, it's in the New York Times, ooh, everybody was so impressed.
1: I know.
0: Now, if you say, hey, it's in the New York Times, everybody goes,
1: oh, God, why? What happened?
0: Yeah. If you had to believe something in the National Enquirer or the New York Times, I don't know. That's a tough choice. Hey, so we're out of time, but Sean Hannity.
1: Well, not quite. You got a little bit more time.
0: Oh.
1: You've got 1 minute left with us. I know it's a struggle, but try to, you know, manage through it, my friend. And remind everybody, I mean, you know, I know you're too bashful, you know, you're so shy.
0: Yeah.
1: But, you know, Mark is one of the number one shows in all of America in the morning. I mean, he takes top rank every single demo
0: you
1: that we do.
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1: And you can follow him on Instagram because he is a bit of a photographer. He's a little shy about that too, but he's very good.
0: Mark Simone NYC at Instagram. And what about the Linda podcast?
1: Yeah, I have a podcast called The Rogue Recap. It's not for the faint of heart, but yes, I have one. It's on iHeart. If you want to listen to it, you can. I say a lot of things there.
0: Yep, there you go. And so I did my own show today, 10 to noon. Plus, I'm doing this show. This is a lot of work.
1: Listen, if I could have you here every day alongside Sean, I would. We miss you, Mark.
0: Oh, well, I miss you, but I'm glad it's over. I hear music. I'm hungry. I want to go eat. So, hey, watch Hannity tonight. Big interview with President Trump. And I'll be back here tomorrow.
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12: A top ISIS leader killed. I'm Deborah Valentine, Fox News. Several ISIS leaders killed in Nigeria during a joint operation between U.S. and Nigerian forces. Fox's Alex Hogan is at the White House with details.
13: The U.S. military says this was a joint operation between U.S. forces and armed forces in Nigeria to target and kill several members of ISIS. The U.S. military's Africa Command releasing footage and calling ISIS leader Abu Bilal al-Manuki the most active terrorist in the world, saying that he had a history of helping plan attacks and abductions. Officials tell Fox that all service members who were involved in this strike did make it back safely. President Trump made the initial announcement on Truth Social, writing, al-Manuki, second in command of ISIS globally, thought he could hide in Africa, but little did he know we had sources who kept us informed on what he was doing.
12: The Nigerian president thanked President Trump and claimed that the strike was an example of the cooperation between the two countries. The Strait of Hormuz remains closed. Fox's Lucas Tomlinson is in Dubai with more.
14: Issues with the Strait of Hormuz continue. Here's President Trump's interview with Brett Baer explaining why opening the Strait of Hormuz remains a challenge.
15: To stop the strait is very easy. All they have to do is say, we dropped a mine in the strait someplace.
14: More than 1,500 ships remain stranded in the Persian Gulf, including those filled with oil and fertilizer. Today, a senior Iranian official posted new plans for the toll booth that ships who want to make the risky transit through the Strait of Hormuz have to do, saying, quote, the necessary fees will be collected for the specialized services provided under this mechanism. This route will remain closed to the operators of the so-called Freedom Project.
12: Officials claim the ceasefire remains in effect. Eight people injured, including four critically, after a driver intentionally plowed into pedestrians on a sidewalk in northern Italy. The driver tried to flee but was tackled by pedestrians and arrested by police. 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
12: Stephen Klubeck, founder of Diamond Resorts and a former Democratic donor and gubernatorial candidate in California, charged with witness tampering, that after allegedly threatening men who accused his fiancée of robbing their homes. Fox's Max Gordon reports from Los Angeles.
19: Klubeck turned himself into the Los Angeles County Sheriff's Department on Tuesday after a warrant was issued for his arrest. He's accused of witness tampering in a case involving his 28-year-old fiancée. He faces felony charges of trying to intimidate two witnesses and a third felony charge of actually dissuading a witness. Multiple reports say Klubeck was trying to stop three men from testifying against his model and influencer fiance, Adla LaVie, who also goes by Mia Ventura. LaVie faces six felony charges accused of using dating apps and cultivating relationships to get close to wealthy older men and younger women and then stealing from them. She's pleading not guilty.
12: Klubeck is out on $300,000 bond. He's scheduled to be arraigned on August 7th. His lawyer says the charges against his client are false. Former Vice President Kamala Harris has some ideas for the Democratic Party ahead of the 2026 midterm elections. Fox's Chad Perger on Capitol Hill with details.
20: Harris pitched eliminating the Electoral College, granting D.C. and Puerto Rico statehood, and altering the Supreme Court, so Democrats score more rulings in their favor. Some Democrats want to pack the Supreme Court. Republicans aim to boomerang these progressive ideas on Democrats in the midterms. Democrats also claim that Republican redistricting efforts are about race. But what Democrats do about it isn't certain. A strategy to counter redistricting might not be clear, but nothing survives in a vacuum. That's why Republicans want to underscore hyper-progressive ideas.
12: This comes as several states are in the midst of redistricting battles, including California and Louisiana, ahead of the fall midterms. I'm Deborah Valentine. This is Fox News.
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0: 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Glamback is on!
1: Hello, America. Welcome to the Glamback program from London, England today. I really want to get to some... I want to start with some good news in America, and that is, yeah, all that crap about, oh, it looks like the Democrats are going to win. Yeah, maybe not. There's a real change in the seasons and the tide. And we're going to bring Stu in here in just a second. Yeah, you remember him? He was... Yeah, he is okay. But we're bringing him in because he has been watching this, and he's made a big... He made a big move. He never moves. He makes a decision on things. He, you know, does the prediction market, and he just leaves his money in. He's kind of a buy and hold kind of guy. Not on this one. If you want to find out all the details, go to his website, predictableshow.com, predictableshow.com. But he's just launched a new show with Dave Landau on Blaze TV, which is really, really good and funny. And he's going to be with us now here in just a second to talk about how the midterms are suddenly looking a little different for the Republicans. Stu joins me in just a second. 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Stu, how are you, my man?
2: Glenn, good to see you, my man. How are you?
1: Very good, very good. I wanted to get you on today because I've been reading your articles, watching your stuff, and you are you have some good news. I wanted to bring you on when you had good news, because when it comes to election time, a lot of times you're really a drag. You're right, you're right. You're always accurate, but you're a drag. Today,
2: you call
1: it's
2: me
1: different.
2: Yeah, you call me the little black rain cloud for almost 30 years. Uh-huh. And that was a nice way to be known. I appreciated it so much. But yeah, right. Yeah, no, there actually is some pretty good
1: news
2: today.
1: You're not today.

0: eventually, you know, this happens in Louisiana, and Louisiana, they wind up challenging this. And it goes all the way to the Supreme Court. And the Supreme Court says what I think is pretty obvious here, which is it's not supposed to be done by skin color. It's supposed to be the exact opposite of that. We're supposed to do really almost any other thing, Glenn. You can redistrict, you draw a line based on almost anything else.
1: Right.
0: Except race, which is hilarious because it's the one thing they kept trying to put in. So they tried this, and the Supreme Court wound up saying, I know you covered this, but it's like they wound up saying, look, you can't just draw these lines based on race. You can use it as kind of one thing in a recipe if you really want to, but you can't just draw these racial lines. They're not going to hold. So they didn't hold, and this wound up burning the Democrats in a big way, that it could wind up getting a bunch of seats to go from Republicans to Democrats, because now these states in the South, who have been doing this for years, have to redraw these districts to align with what the Supreme Court said, which is we shouldn't draw voting lines based on skin color. So that's part number one. Part number two is the Virginia situation. Virginia, they wound up trying to do the same type of thing. The left went in and they said, well, we're going to keep pushing and pushing and pushing and pushing and pushing. And they decided to try to make it basically so in this purplish state, there were no Republicans to be seen anywhere. They pushed this as far as they could go. But, and this is something that we caught, you know, pretty early on when looking at this race, you know, the way that they had designed this, Glenn, there are rules in Virginia, and they have this rule where basically, if you're going to screw with the Constitution, you know, and you're going to screw with the way that these lines are drawn in their system, you have the original legislative vote, and then you have to have another vote by the people to say, hey, we want to throw these bums out. If they change the rules, we don't like that. We should have the opportunity to throw these bums out. So they did do that, sort of. They got the vote done immediately before the election and then forced everything through and said, look at us. We're great. We're going to push back against all these evil Republicans and get all these seats back for the Democrats. The problem is, once again, because the left has been the left for so long, they had opened up early voting for such a long period of time that even though they got this vote done right before the election, the Republicans, you know, pointed out, hey, wait a minute, 40% of our population has already voted before you tried to do this. So this one doesn't count. You didn't check off what you needed to do in the state. So the Virginia Supreme Court came in and said, yeah, you know, again, you guys pushed it too far. You bent the rules. That didn't work out. And so Republicans are able to gain even more seats because of that situation, which is really changing the whole tenor of the race, Glenn.
2: So do you think this is all just happening because of the redistricting, or are you also seeing any indication that people are kind of like, I'm tired of all of this? They're pushing it too far. What happened in Virginia, you know, even Spanberger coming in and saying, oh, we're not going to redistrict, and then immediately pushing for redistricting, that you're seeing any indication that Democrats are pushing things and pushing the American people too far to the left? Or is that just wishful thinking?
0: I don't want to be the little black brain cloud here. I don't think I've seen signs of any level yet of a left-leaning voter saying, you know what, maybe our party is going a little too far. Where we did see signs of that, I think back in like 2021, 2022, where you saw the whole, the George Floyd era, I think was filled with moments where Democrats said about even their own party, hey, I don't know, maybe having some police on the streets is a good idea. You know, there were things like that did happen. I haven't seen that yet with redistricting. The way this is being framed, I think, in the left-wing media, and honestly, the mainstream media, is this is just the Democrats trying to protect themselves. They're doing the best that they can against these evil Republicans. Mm-hmm. Donald Trump is very mean, mm-hmm. and they have to do this mm-hmm. one time. That was the pitch from Gavin Newsom in California, right? These places had set up systems that were supposed to eliminate the exact type of activity that Democrats are currently engaging in. And they went to their own voters and said, hey, you know, sure, we have all these rules set up, but aren't the Republicans mean? That kind of has been enough for a lot of them. I do think that there is a situation where they do push this too far. They're going to try to challenge all this stuff. They're going to try to go down this road a little bit farther. But they have a tough argument to make to the American people, who I still think, despite everything we see in the media, believe in things like skin color.

0: or shouldn't matter. Believe in things like merit right. should matter. And, you know, the farther they go down to push against that, I think the worse it gets for them.
1: So tell me what you're seeing in Los Angeles and in the California vote. I mean, you seem to, at least in the primaries for the very first time, you have Republicans doing really quite well in the polls.
0: Yeah, actually, it's true. There's a couple of really interesting things going on there. One is the Los Angeles mayoral election. I know you've been watching that with Spencer Pratt. He's been running a really interesting race with like
1: really
0: great ads. And he's
1: great ads.
0: You watch the debate and you're just like, how could any human being think that this guy isn't the best of these three? I don't understand.
1: You know who he reminds me of, Stu, is... oh, what's the politician up in Canada? Remember the apple eating guy where he's just
0: Poilievre. Yes.
1: Mm-hmm. I love him. He reminds me a little of him where it's like, it's no sweat. I don't really, whatever. Just answering to these people. Well, you're a moron and eating a bite of an apple. I mean, it seems too easy almost for him.
0: Yeah, and obviously he knows the media really well. You look at the ad that he ran where, you know, he's showing off the houses of his opponents and then zooms out of his house, which is now a trailer because his house burned to the ground. He has real credibility there. And honestly, it's funny because sometimes a really positive thing can potentially wind up being a negative for you in your campaign. It's obviously really difficult to win as a Republican in Los Angeles. I'm not breaking news here. Donald Trump lost to Kamala Harris 70-26 in 2024 in Los Angeles, in a race that obviously Trump won overall. So this is there's a big uphill battle. The best path for Spencer Pratt to win is for him to win a race that looks something like, you know, Pratt 37, and then the other two at 30 and 28 or something like that, or, you know, 35, 32, 30, right? Where he just squeaks out and is able to kind of go forward. The problem with this right now is the last debate, he did so well, that it wound up just destroying one of the two opponents. And you wonder if the left is going to now unite around Karen Bass, who is a catastrophe as a mayor, but it does seem like the current path, but he's got a shot.
1: How about Steve Hilton?
0: Hilton, I saw you had him on. You watched his debate. We paid close attention to that one on our show, Predictable with Stu. But we did. He was really good in that debate, and you know he has a lot of credibility. He has a way of being able to bridge a gap, I think, to a California voter who is at least sensible. And there are some there. You know, Glenn, we've been on in California for forever since the beginning of the show. And every time we talk about California, we sometimes would generalize and say that they're all insane. And then there'd be people that would call up and say, wait a minute, no. I mean, I have lots of friends. Like, I swear we're not completely all like this. But, you know, it's Steve Hilton, I think, really appeals to not only those people on the conservative side, but also people who I think can just step back and say, okay, look, I might even be a little bit on the left. But, you know, I might not appreciate everything that Steve Hilton might stand for when it comes to certain policies. But at least the guy's speaking common sense. You know, he said on the stage, he's like, you know, you guys keep attacking us on immigration. He's like, I'm the only one up here who is an immigrant. That's who I am. That's actually I'm the only one who has any credibility on this particular issue. He talked about that. And I thought he was solid.
1: Let me take a quick break, and I want to ask you about a new poll that I just saw that is from Atlas Intel on Rubio and Vance. And I want to get your view on what's happening with those two here in just a second. Talking to Stu about, you know, the prediction markets and what is actually happening now on the ground. You can find him at predictableshow.com. Also, he's doing a new show just launched in April on Blaze TV. You can see him and Dave Landau.
2: You know, the host does have to pee every now and then. Glenn Beck will be right back.

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0: So before I get to Marco Rubio and J.D. Vance, I want to ask you, because I'm hearing talk here in London, Stu. People are saying everything is changing. Oh, the whole ground is changing beneath, you know, everybody's feet in Parliament. I don't know if that's entirely true. I think that the people are speaking up. You know, all of the local elections are going way against the Labour Party and Keir Starmer and everything else. But you can't. The same thing will happen if you get the same. If you get John Thunes, Sir John Thune, into Parliament. You're going to have the same thing, and the people will feel betrayed by, you know, the people they just voted for. And I don't know. So I don't know if anything is going to change. Are you sensing that any of that? Do you feel any of that kind of movement in America in the races, that people are done with anything? Are we waking up anywhere on anything, left or right?
2: I mean, I think some of that's happening. I do think that we've seen some of the craziest, you know, if you look back at the era, you know, the sort of peak woke era, I do think some of that's receded. And I think that we have Yes. seen some people waking up and wanting to see, hey, wait a minute, I just want rational people who are going to do sane things. You know, when you look at, unfortunately, you know, where we are when it comes to just regular everyday life issues, you know, you're talking, I mean, we've been doing the show for a long time, Glenn. How many elections has a party won with $4, $5, $6 gas? I mean, it's not super common. It's really hard to do.
0: No, it's not.
2: I mean, luckily you do have the left that goes so insanely far. I mean, like there was an ad they ran against Spencer Pratt going back to that election, where which was the greatest ad of all time for Spencer Pratt, where it was like, Spencer Pratt does not want to spend taxpayer dollars on the unhoused. Okay, where do I check the box for this guy? You
0: know, I can't get to really the polling booth fast enough.
2: So, I mean, that sort of stuff is great. The left, it does have that ability to go so far. I mean, I mentioned that debate. The prediction markets were incredible on that mayoral debate, where the third candidate, who's kind of this Ivy League educated woman, she was the favorite at the time the debate started. She went in there and they had that debate. Pratt did very well. He rose up, but she dropped so far, Glenn. She dropped by 40 percentage points in her chance to win that election following that debate. To put that in perspective, after Joe Biden's debate, he dropped by 15 percentage points.
0: Oh my gosh.
2: Think of how horrible a performance that was. Yeah. So I think there are people that do wake up in these situations. It might feel really rare, but as we get closer to the election, I think people will start coming back to that place where it's not about all these crazy issues. It's not about the personalities and the media. It's going to be more about how they feel. Republicans do have a lot of work to do to make that feel good before November, but they do have some time.
0: Okay, let me go to J.D. Vance and Marco Rubio. Those are the two big names. In the latest poll, it's Marco Rubio 45%, J.D. Vance 29%, Ron DeSantis 11%, and none of the above at 10%. Marco Rubio is, I mean, he might be, it's really interesting because I think Donald Trump is allowing both of them to define themselves. J.D. Vance is going to be the guy that looks like, I wasn't for the war, which is really healthy for him. And he's also in charge of uprooting all of the fraud. If he actually does that, that'll be really good for him. But Marco Rubio is just seen as, I mean, does he have Keir Starmer's job yet? I mean, he does every job under the sun, and he just looks normal, quiet, stable, which America might really be interested in. You know what I mean?
2: Yeah, I really am. And certainly his performance has been really impressive. I mean, we've watched his rise, right, Glenn? We remember talking about him when he was, you know, in Florida before he was Loved even him. Running for Senate. Yeah. And, you know, he's had his ups and downs, I think, with conservatives at times. But man, he has been rock solid. Really, I mean, the competence just is so prominent from him. Everything that he does feels like he's handling really, really well, and nothing shakes him. And he's also a guy who really loves America and thinks that there's something good here. There's something that almost feels old-timey to it. And I, for one, love it. I just love someone who's going to stand up and say, yeah, you know, actually, we're not perfect, but we're still the best place around. We still are the country that people should look up to. And I think there has been some of the negativity that's not only seeped into the left, where it's always been on America, but even on the right, I think there's been some of that that's popped up lately. So it's been really refreshing. I do think, though, you look at this poll, and you know, one of the things that you look at when it comes to who's going to win the House is the generic vote. The generic vote in this poll was really, it was a 14 point plus for Democrats. So a very, if you think of that as a left-wing base of a poll, Atlas is a good poller, but this one was a very left-wing sample. They might like a Rubio more than a Vance. They might like an AOC more than a Gavin Newsom. So some of the poll reflections might have to do with that sample.
0: Thank you very much, Stu. I appreciate it. Good to talk to you. And congratulations on the shows and everything else you're doing. We'll have you back again. Thank you so much. Stu Does America. You can find that at Blaze TV, Now with Dave Landau, and PredictableShow.com.
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0: When we talk about Israel, we're not just talking about a place, we're talking about a people connected to a promise made by God, the one he has never broken, and one that continues even today. Because God's character doesn't change, and what he begins, he sustains. What he promises, he fulfills, and that matters. Right now in Israel, families run into shelters as sirens sound. It's not just a crisis, it's a call to respond for Christians. 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It's not rooted in war or anything else. It's rooted in trust. Trust in a God who keeps his word. So we don't stay distant. 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
25: In baseball this afternoon, Dalton Varsho drove in the go-ahead run with a single in the 10th inning to lead the Toronto Blue Jays to a 2-1 victory over the Detroit Tigers. Varsho lined a 1-1 pitch from Tigers reliever Tyler Holton into center field, allowing Vladimir Guerrero to score. St. Louis Cardinals manager Oliver Marmol believes in the no shirt, no problem mantra. His club was boosted to a win Friday night by a group of college ball players in the right field seats who took off and waved their shirts as they sang, chanted, and drew others into the fray. In the NBA playoffs, Game 7 tonight from Little Caesars Arena, the Detroit Pistons and the Cleveland Cavaliers with the series tied at 3-all. The 151st running of the Preakness Stakes is set for today at Maryland's Laurel Park. Iron Honor is the current favorite in this year's 14-horse lineup, followed by Taj Mahal, Incredibolt, and Chip Honcho. That's sports. I'm Seth Everett.

0: Welcome to the Glenn Beck program. I'm reading a couple of books on China right now, and one of them kind of goes into how we just don't understand China at all, because they've never had any religion, they've never had any emperor at any time that has been about human individual rights. Never. So it's not even part of their vocabulary to have these rights. And there is, President Xi is not a good guy, not a good guy. And there is real persecution going on. And I have to tell you, I lived in New York for a while, and I would pass these people who are on the streets, the full-on gong people, and I'd pass them and I'd see these horrible things that they were saying, and I never stopped to really listen. And I feel horrible now, because now I'm beginning to understand what the hell is going on in China. And it's Christians, it's Buddhists, it's Muslims, full-on gong, and anybody who wants to be religious. And they are now passing out Bibles that change everything. They were replacing, just as they did in fascist Germany under Nazis, replace the pictures of Christ on any altars with the picture of their dear leader. And one of the guys who really knows this is a former international religious freedom ambassador and former governor of Kansas, Samuel Brownback. Sam just put out a new book called China's War on Faith, because they are waging a war on faith, and every American needs to understand that. China is not our friend in any way. Sam, welcome to the program. How are you, sir?
1: I'm good, Glenn, and thank you for taking this topic on and being willing to talk about it. I think it's just so critical, and I think we have just a real lack of understanding of what this is and how significant it is that's going on.
0: Sam, I have to tell you, I think that we are, we're in a spiritual battle. We are not battling, Ephesians, we're not battling flesh and bone. We are not even battling, Republican, Democrat. There is a spiritual darkness. This is a spiritual battle on so many fronts. So tell me about how China is waging this war on faith.
1: Well, really, that's the cover of the book. It's a big dragon with strings controlling people underneath it is on the cover of the book, showcasing this war that China has with faith. You know, one of the guys that's that we feature in the book is Peter Hsu. He was considered at the time and one of the original house church leaders, the Billy Graham of China. He's here with us in Washington with the book rollout. And he said that China has been biding their time until they got strong, but now they are revealing their inner darkness, and we must restrain this power of darkness. That's Peter Hsu saying that, and I think that's what you're starting to see. They are strong now, but this is all, they're at war with God. They are at war with all faith. They can't tolerate any power that's higher than the government's. They will not tolerate it. They will suppress it. They will kill you. They will put you in prison. The rest of Christian pastors now is the highest, I would argue, since Mao. And that's what Xi Jinping is doing now. And it's out of control. They want to control the place. They want to control other authoritarian regimes. And so they share their technology and ability to do it. It is a direct confrontation to the Western civilization system that's built on the Judeo-Christian ethic of human dignity based on the individual created in the image of God.
0: So give me examples of what they're doing that people don't know in China. Start there.
1: Well, most people don't know about the forced organ harvesting that you witnessed, that the Falun Gong members would talk about. But they will, if you're an opponent of the regime, they take your blood type. They want to know what type of blood, what type of body you have. And then at their desired time, they will kill you, and harvest the organs, kidneys, livers, eyes. I did the foreword for a book, just recently out on, killed to order, where these would be situated on a timing basis. And you know, this is so, Glenn, this is so diabolical and evil. It's hard for you or me to imagine a government even thinking of something like this. And yet they do it. And if China were, and they denied, of course, and everything. Actually, for a while, they didn't. They said, well, yeah, we did. For those that were having capital punishment, we thought this would be a good utilitarian thing to do, to go ahead and harvest the organs. But we don't do it anymore. Well, they do still do it. And they do it to Falun Gong members. They do it to Muslim Uyghurs. Who all knows who else that they do it to? And that's something I don't think people can fathom, the evil of this regime. This is an evil regime, and they have killed more people. The Chinese Communist Party has killed more of their own people than any other regime in the history of mankind. Let that one sink in.
0: If you count the forced abortions, the number is as many as 500 million.
1: Yes, and I'm not even I'm not even counting the forced abortions when the statement I made. And then at the current time, they've got three genocides going on now as we speak. The Muslim Uyghurs that we had declared as a government at the end of the first Trump administration, the Tibetan Buddhist that they've gone at hammer and tong for decades now and doing a cultural genocide, but they've wiped out many people. And of course, the Dalai Lama cannot return to his own home area, and the Chinese government wants to appoint his successor. And then Falun Gong, who they literally have decimated. And I think they fear the Falun Gong more than any religion because it's an indigenous Eastern religion. It's what grandma used to practice. And when they let it loose for 7 years in China, where they said, okay, we'll let you guys practice this, it went from 0 to 90 million adherents in 7 years.
0: Oh, my gosh.
1: And it freaked the Chinese government out. And they said, these guys are dangerous. And they went after them to annihilate them, which is the definition of genocide, where you're trying to eliminate a whole group of people.
0: So, Sam, you've talked to the president about all of this stuff. He knows. What are you hoping when he sits down with Xi Jinping? What are you hoping we can get out of this?
1: Glenn, I think really both sides right now just want to calm the waters for a little bit and get the temperature down. I am not expecting much. I really hope he does get, like, Pastor Ezra Jin out of jail, Jimmy Lai. There's 9 Catholic bishops that are detained, arrested. I would hope they would release them. I'm not expecting that. Honestly, I just think really this meeting right now is just trying to about cool the waters down. But I think when they raise Taiwan, which is a no-go for us, we should raise religious freedom with them, which is a no-go for them. And just say, okay, you're gonna throw one out there that we don't like. Fine, we're gonna throw one out there you don't like, because they fear religious freedom more than they fear our aircraft carriers or our nuclear weapons.
0: Of course,
1: this is their Achilles heel, and we should go right at them. Same way Ronald Reagan did at the Soviet Union. He traveled America talking about the godless commies before he was president, and citing the Jewish refuseniks, and it undermined the regime, its authority, and its legitimacy. And that's what we need to do with the CCP.
0: How are the underground churches in China? Are they still growing? They were growing, but then they got cracked down on them hard. Are they still growing?
1: Nobody really knows, but over the last few years, most people have been citing the fastest growing Christian churches in the world have been in the last couple years, last 5 years, in, get this, China and Iran, where the persecution is the greatest. But then that's where the faith grows the most, is when it's under pressure and duress. I used to say if people actually understood Christianity, they wouldn't oppress it and suppress it. They would subsidize it. If you want to really kill Christianity, subsidize it. It really grows best under pressure.
0: I will tell you, I've talked to people who have escaped China, who were in prison in China for their faith, and their faith is enormous. But one of them has told me, you know what we're all praying for in China? All the Christians are praying. What? They're praying that the United States is going to fall into really hard times. And I was like, why would you pray for that? And they're like, because you might remember who you are, and you'll stand up again, and you'll start serving God, because we need your help. I mean, that's pretty amazing. Pretty amazing. That it says an awful lot.
1: Yeah, it really does. The ones I've met, and many of them have been in jail multiple times, and they call it Chinese seminary. It's just their faith is so beautiful, and it's purified, and there's a joy and a peace about them that you look at and you go, okay, that's the real deal. I've seen it. You've been with Jesus. I can see it.
0: Sam, I'm in London this week. Last question for the last couple of minutes, but I'm in London, and there is a real problem with freedom of speech here. And you know, the keeper of the flame, the keeper of the protector of the faith, you know, doesn't seem to be the strongest, you know, keeper of the faith here. How concerned are you on freedom of speech and where this is going with Christians in the UK?
1: I'm really concerned, so much so and where I was headed in the US really before President Trump came in, I got debanked the group I helped form, National Committee for Religious Freedom. I mean, how more American can you be than that? And we got debanked, but there was this effort in the West to suffocate faith and the principles, the natural law principles that faith generally is around, from coming into society, because they weren't seen as the current cultural norms. They were against what people wanted to do. And look, faith has always stood against things that are trending the wrong way or evil in nature. And it's always been this voice against that, and people want to silence that voice by debanking, deplatforming, and you see it more aggressively in Europe than we had seen it in the United States. But I've been deeply concerned about that. That suffocation move is what I call it. They're not going to really throw you in jail, mm-hmm. though they are in some places, but most of it's just about taking the insurance away from crisis pregnancy centers so that their board of directors don't have any coverage. And so people go, I don't know that I want to go on there for that. I'll be out there with you. I'll contribute, but I'm not going to lead if I'm putting everything else on the line. So that's really the effort in the West, and we've got to push back against and stand up against.
0: Sam, thank you so much. Thanks for all your work over the years, and thank you for this new book, China's War on Faith by Sam Brownback. It is out now wherever you get your books. In it, he talks about the high tech, the digital authoritarianism that China is now pushing out over in 80 countries. He calls them sinister new technologies. Also, the campaigns on physical torture and imprisonment of people on faith. These are all things that you need to know if you want to prepare for the world that we are entering in, and you want to be well-informed so nothing's slipping by you, you see the enemy in front of us. It's not just China. This is all over the world. Start here, China's War on Faith by Sam Brownback. Thanks, Sam. Appreciate it.
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0: You know, let me show you the difference here on Hassan Piker. Let me play two clips. Let's play Hassan Piker clip number two, please, about the USSR.
1: The fall of the USSR was one of the greatest catastrophes of the 20th century. Just wait.
0: Okay.
1: Listen.
0: Stop. Maybe. Is that outrageous? Maybe. I think it is. Maybe. Know who you are if you say that. I'd like to hear more. Is that protected speech? 100% protected speech. That's not a problem. Let me give you cut one.
2: Well, my understanding is that the property owners who have properties there choose just not to rent it at all.
3: Yeah, kill them. Kill those and murder those in the street. Let the streets soak in their red capitalist bloods, dude.
0: Let's see. Fall of the Soviet Union was the biggest catastrophe. Protected. Is that protected? That's also Hassan Piker. Is that protected speech? Kill them. Yes, kill them. Let the blood of the capitalist run red in the streets. No, I don't think so. I think that's inciting violence. What was the court case in the 60s with the Supreme Court? Somebody said, if you enlist me to the military and I get a gun, the first person I'm going to kill is LBJ. That went all the way to the Supreme Court. Was that protected speech? The Supreme Court said, yes, it is protected speech. That's an opinion. That's a pretty dicey opinion, but okay. All right. It has to be. It is inciting and has the potential of resulting in immediate violence. Does that fit that? I don't know, but I sure think we should be asking, because I've got a lot of these things. And I want to ask you, what's the difference between free speech and incitement? That's a question we need in our society, because everybody thinks they can say kill anybody at any time and it's protected. No, I don't think it is. I don't think it is, because we don't just have one-offs now. We have a whole cottage industry of people now pouring this poison into our system.
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9: I'm Jane Fergus, Fox News. No deal. The U.S. and Iran still squaring off as the Strait of Hormuz remains closed. Fox's Lucas Tomlinson is in Dubai with the latest.
10: Issues with the Strait of Hormuz continue. Here's President Trump's interview with Brett Baer explaining why opening the Strait of Hormuz remains a challenge.
11: To stop the Strait is very easy. All they have to do is say, we dropped a mine in the Strait someplace.
10: More than 1,500 ships remain stranded in the Persian Gulf, including those filled with oil and fertilizer. Today, a senior Iranian official posted new plans for the toll booth that ships who want to make the risky transit through the Strait of Hormuz